Welcome to Keep the Faith. When we experience true love in a relationship or true wisdom in a word or song, we feel it in our souls, and that encouragement can become contagious.

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1: I'm Donna Cruz. We often talk about the big life moments, but what about all those moments in between? Nikki Koziarz is helping women handle those tricky times of transition in her book, Your New Now, Finding Strength and Wisdom When You Feel Stuck Where You Are. And she's not just writing about it, she's living it.
2: Our family is in the middle of a big transition right now. We are in the process of adopting three little boys, and it's been a very hard and trying and long now. Like, it's been a long process. And the other night, I was actually laying in my bed, and I was just so upset about some of the frustrations that we're having with some of the legal side of this process. It's a very complicated process. And I remember laying there, I was like, what did I write in that book? I need to hear this message right here and right now. And so one of the transition seasons that I talk about is a season of separation. For us, we're trying to work through this adoption. But then for other people, perhaps it's a place of literally separating from a friendship, or you're moving to a new city or even to a new country. There's a place where God is separating us in order to allow us to experience the growth that we need to experience to be able to step into the next season of our life. And so Jesus is a comforter, but he's also a challenger. And so in our seasons that I'm in right now, this season of separation, God is comforting me, but God is also challenging me to keep having faith, to keep believing, to keep waking up every single day in the here and the now with this, what I call like a holy confidence in the hope that he gives us through his word.
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4: I am a mom, but I'm also a career woman. And this past Thursday was Muffins for Mom at the school. And unfortunately, it was also the same day that I had to be downtown for a mandatory kind of program meeting that I couldn't miss. So you go through the whole message of telling my daughter, okay, I can't do muffins for mom, but maybe we can do Minchies with mom later, in the day. But that afternoon when I got home, I found out that one of my good girlfriends saw Haley walking into school by herself that morning and said, Haley, come with us to Muffins with Mom. And so my daughter was able to do Muffins with Mom, and I was able to thank my friend and that kind of thing. And that was just special for me, even though I couldn't be there. She didn't miss out, and she got to be with a friend. It was just a good deed.
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1: I'm Penny. Someone once said that we're all just turtles on a fence post. Basically, it means that you haven't arrived at the place you are on your own. Raymond Arroyo is a broadcaster and author with a new children's book called The Unexpected Light of Thomas Alva Edison. But there's another major character besides just Thomas.
2: He said, "My mother was the making of me. She let me follow my bent. My father thought I was stupid, and I almost decided I must be a dunce." Thank goodness Mrs. Edison won out there, because she really is the center of the story. Without Nancy Edison and her nurturing of her son and leading him down a way that he could best learn, which was a combination of book study and hands-on experimentation, if she hadn't recognized that, we may be talking to each other in the dark, and we may be using sign language or letters because there'd be no light or microphones to carry our voices or our images. He might not have been Thomas Alva Edison. He may never have been the man who created the first alkaline battery and the first electric car. He might not have ever been that creative dynamo that he became, were it not for a mother who took the time to see where her son was and to bend the education to accommodate them. The light that she gave him intended reaches clear into our own day. I

0: Sometimes all you need is a story to remind you there's hope. Steve Brown has one of those. He's with Key Life, and they've teamed up with us to help make encouragement contagious on Keep the Faith.
1: Forgiveness is easier in the presence of love. 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Snarky is always harder to deal with than sin. That's true with God and us. Our dirt and sin have been forgiven. All of it. Don't let anybody kid you. It's not our dirt. It's our stiffness. Oh, Lord, make me clay in your hands. And thank you for taking care of the dirt. I'm Steve Brown. You think about that. For more encouraging stories plus a free gift, go to youthinkaboutthat.org.
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2: I used to have a silent enemy that beat me up all the time. This enemy would never go away, and that was the problem. The enemy, it was me. It was my reflection. Whenever I saw a mirror, I tore myself apart over my flaws, over the extra skin I didn't like or what I didn't like about myself. I hated how this made me feel so much that even though no one knew, I actually avoided mirrors at all costs. Sometimes even washing my hands in a sink while averting my eyes so that I wouldn't have to look at the mirror in front of me. You know, the funny thing about body image is that it really is less about the body itself and more about what the mind sees in the body. Interestingly enough, since having kids, even though my body well has, let's just say, changed, I like my body better now, honestly. Way more than I ever did before I had kids, because now every time I look into the mirror, I see a miracle. My reflection is like a big hug from God. He didn't just give me the opportunity to birth children. He gave me a physical reminder through my body changing that they will always be a part of me and me of them. My uneven, off, and imperfect, flawed mom bod is perfect because it is uneven. My unevenness is my gift. It tells me that I am strong. It tells me that I can do anything that comes my way. If your body isn't perfect, then from how I see it, you're in a good place.

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2: Donna Cruz, and welcome to Keep the Faith. 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
3: Hey, Donna. Man, it's great to be here today and take some time to honor the women in our lives who have taught us to love, to trust, and to keep the faith. We'll celebrate with songs and stories like these.
4: You

0: can remember even as a kid, we'd see people who are messing around at the mall. My mom would say, is that the path you want to be on? She just always encouraged me to just believe in myself, believe in my worth as the daughter of the king, and to operate from that space and not from chasing after the world's approval.
1: 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When everybody's under one roof, you don't have to get a dinner invitation to show up at the table. The magical moments you're present for.
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3: 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She shares about it next on Keep the Faith.

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2: 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Music. It's such an important part of expressing yourself and sharing hope. Taya is the voice behind one of the biggest Christian songs of the last 10 years, Oceans.
3: For I am yours. You are mine.
2: Taya knows the power of music because it was modeled for her by somebody very special.
4: It was actually my mom that, you know, she used to play acoustic guitar, and she was the one that really taught me to, you know, sing to Jesus. And it was crazy because my mom's actually deaf and she has hearing aids. And I mean, ooh, that'll make me cry, but I can't wait for the day when she's in heaven and she's hearing the full sound. But in saying that, I feel like the way that she chooses to live a life, even in church services, when she knows that she's maybe not necessarily fully on key, it's pretty sweet to watch her still just sing to Jesus. It's just a good reminder, if my voice is not perfect or something happens, you know, I shouldn't just be thinking of my mom just singing in church, just, you know, clapping along, and she's always got such a joy in her heart, and I definitely think it shaped me for the better.

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4: When I was about 18 years old, I had given birth to my son, and he didn't live. He died about 6 months, and I didn't think that I would ever trust God after that. It was most tragic thing that had ever happened, and I fell into a deep drug induced depression, and I had given my mother this promise that I would stop if she let me come home, and she let me come home, and one of her rules was that I had to read a scripture every day. My life turned around 100%. I've never stopped believing in God. I have became active in my church. I got married. We have a son. I spent 7 years in a hole of depression. Just woe is me. My life is so horrible. Until I decided I'm going to give it all to God. And he changed my life.
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1: As an award-winning journalist, Paula Ferris felt the internal tug of war between her career and motherhood and decided not to play that game. She opens up about it next on Keep the Faith.

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1: I'm Donna Cruz. Maybe at times you feel like you're being pulled in two totally opposite directions. But what if they're not actually opposites? Paula Faris has felt that common work-family tension after becoming a mom. She's an Emmy Award-winning journalist who spent many years with ABC News. Paula wants to encourage you to have the choice whether or not to work outside the home and be encouraged about your decision either way. Her new book is called You Don't Have to Carry It All.
2: Doesn't a good mom stay home? Doesn't a good mom raise her children? You know, because Maya is a stay-at-home mom, so that's my inherent bias, right? And that's my worldview. But so much of the tension was like, God put certain things in my heart. I love my kid. They're my priority, okay? They're my greatest calling. But God put other things in my heart too. Adam and Eve, we were born, we were called to co-labor and co-produce together. It wasn't like you bring home the bacon and you take care of it, take care of the kids. We were called to co-labor together. The Proverbs 31 woman, she has been reduced to this housewife, right? But she was like a master negotiator. She was a skilled businesswoman. She was a farmer. She was masterful in the marketplace. She bought a field and a vineyard with her earnings. I found so much freedom, and I hope men come alongside of us on this journey too.
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6: 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Maybe that minute that you give them is the game of

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1: I'm Penny. The big moments tend to get the celebrations, but maybe life is really built with the small stuff. Tim Story is a regular contributor here on Keep the Faith and a life coach to many stars in Hollywood. 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
2: In my years as a life coach, I have found that many times it's just a little something that is the difference between a winner and a loser. In the game of golf, it could be somebody missing a putt and miss it by 1 inch. That's why they call it the game of inches. Even a marriage could be one conversation away from either making it or not making it. Pay attention to the small things. Sometimes it seems that we're always looking for the grand scale, but it's the little conversations. It's your son or your daughter that says, "Hey, can I just have a minute?" Maybe that minute that you give them is the game of inches that really helps them whether they win or lose.

This is Keep the Faith, the home of contagious encouragement. Together, we're celebrating life with honest stories and songs of courage from people just like you.

And I was just bowled over by this undeserved kindness. And really, like, that stands as like a marker in my life of like, really, like, that is the kindness of Christ. Kindness is not deserved. Deserved kindness is an oxymoron, right? But to give what is not deserved, to bless someone out of the blessing that we have been given, I'll never forget it. Ain't no

0: This is Keep the Faith.
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4: We expect moms to step up to the plate. 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Oh my goodness, if moms just took a day off collectively, it seems like our culture would collapse overnight. And you as a parent have a very important purpose. 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
3: 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We get started this week with Chris August and the God who made everything on Refresh.

0: is Refresh, and we're thankful you're joining us. As we celebrate Mother's Day, Pastor Greg shares about a mom who took control of a situation with her own child.
1: I remember during one of these riots a while back, the story of this mother that came and drug her boy home. This mom turns on the TV. She sees her boy out in some riot in the streets. She runs in. They're filming this. She grabs her son, drags him home. Now listen, she used some vulgarity, some profanity that we do not endorse, but you gotta love what she did. She drugged that boy home. What are you doing? That's not the way I raised you. We expect mothers to do that. We expect moms to step up to the plate. We depend on moms to do that. Oh my goodness, if mom just took a day off collectively from the responsibilities, it seems like our culture would collapse overnight. And I'll tell you something, kids need their parents. They need mom and dad. And here's a thought. Kids don't need mom and dad to be their best friend. They need their mom and dad to be their parents. It's true. Be a parent. Be an example. Because friends come and go, but parents are there for life. And you as a parent have a very important purpose in the life of your child. You're there to teach them right from wrong. You're there to provide for them. You're there to protect them. And you're there to lay a foundation in their life. But most importantly, your job is to lead your child to Jesus Christ. And what a gift children are. What a gift children are. You know, Psalm 127, 3 says, children are a heritage from the Lord. The word heritage could be translated gift. So another way to say it is, children are a gift from heaven. They're a gift to us from God. They're not ours to possess. They're not ours to mold. They're ours to unfold and to nurture and point to Christ. And what a great privilege it is to have children. You know, it's hard to be a parent today. This is why we read in the Gospels that the mothers brought their children to Jesus. And if you're a smart mom, you'll keep bringing your child to Jesus. And I love that story because the moms see Jesus, they bring their kids to him, and the disciples like push him back. They're like doing security all of a sudden, you know? Don't bother the master right now. He's busy, he's tired. And Jesus said, hold on now. Let those little children come unto me and don't forbid them, for of such is the kingdom of heaven. Let them come. And the kids came to Christ and loved him, and he loved them and the mothers. But in the original language, it can be translated, the mothers kept bringing their children to Jesus. I like the fact that even though they were rebutted by the disciples, the moms were persistent. Like, no, we're bringing our kids to Christ. And you keep bringing your child to Jesus.

0: 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We walk by faith and not by sight. But that can be a challenge, right? Sometimes it's easier to tell others to have more faith than it is to tell ourselves. Pastor Greg illustrates.
1: Heard about a woman who went to her pastor and said, "Pastor, my husband Joe has threatened me and said if I keep coming to this church, he's going to kill me." The pastor said, now don't worry. Have faith in God. Trust the Lord. He'll take care of you. He'll protect you. Just keep coming to church." She came back again, told him the same story. Probably 5 times she said, "My husband tells me if I keep coming here, he's going to kill me." Again, the pastor reassures her, "Have faith in the Lord. He'll protect you. You'll be fine." Then one Sunday she comes back and says, "Pastor, my husband Joe just said if I keep coming to this church, he's going to kill you." Pastor thought about it for a moment and said, "You know, there's a great new church on the other side of town you might start attending." Faith. You know, we talk about it a lot. We tell others to have it. We pontificate about it. But what about when we're in a situation where we have a great need, all of a sudden we might find that we struggle with our faith? Have you ever had a time in your life where your faith is being tested? And maybe you're in that time right now. And we are told in the Bible to have faith in God. And you say, "Well, that's not so easy to do." But wait a second. You apply faith every single day. Everybody has faith. Listen, even atheists have faith. Not in God, but they have faith in something. But we use faith every day. You go into a restaurant, you order off that menu, and they bring that food, and you have faith that that food is prepared properly and that they followed safety standards. They didn't drop it on the ground before they put it on your plate. Of course, we never know, do we? You have faith when you go to see the pharmacist and he fills your prescription that he's going to put the right little pills in the right bottle for you. You have faith when you get on board that 747 that defies logic with a takeoff weight of 900,000 pounds, and that baby's gonna fly. You have faith that that pilot and co-pilot know what they're doing. You use faith every single day, hundreds, maybe even thousands of times, putting your faith in things. Jesus says, have faith in God. But what is faith? The Bible defines it this way. What is faith? It's the confident assurance that what we hope for is going to happen. It's the evidence of things we

0: unspoken and start a fire here on Refresh. Hey, Pastor Greg, we're talking about faith today. And maybe someone's listening who has some doubts. How should we handle times of doubt?
1: Well, I think we need to realize that doubt is always not the worst thing. Another way you might describe it is skepticism. And skepticism is not necessarily a sign that a person is wrong. It may be a sign they're thinking.
0: Right.
1: You need to think these things through. Hey, read the book of Job. He had his conversations with God. He was challenging things that were happening in his life, pushing back on them, trying to understand them. That's okay. The key is cry out to God. Read the Psalms. How often the psalmist, many times David himself, would cry out to God, you know, and he would say, "Why art thou disquieted, O my soul? Trust in God, for he will yet help me." So cry to God. He will hear your prayers. He will understand you, and he will answer your prayers in his timing. Here's my advice. Doubt your doubts and believe your beliefs.
0: Oh, great advice, Pastor Greg. In fact, let's talk some more about this. You explain the power of persistent faith.
1: What I'm amazed is I've seen Christians have the strongest faith in the hardest circumstances imaginable. Listen, I have faith right now that my sin is forgiven and that I will go to heaven one day. Now you might say, well, Greg, can you prove it? Well, in a sense, I could. I could prove it from Scripture, but I can't prove it to you scientifically in a measurable way. But I have this confidence, this assurance deep inside of me that I'm going to heaven. How many of you have that assurance? Isn't that great to have? It's wonderful, isn't it? The Bible says his spirit bears witness with our spirit that we are the children of God. But here's the problem some people have when it comes to the subject of faith. They treat faith as though it were some fragile little object, like an egg. Be careful. Don't drop the faith. It'll crack and break. Or it's like a museum piece behind glass. You know, we can look at it.

get too close to it, that's not faith. Faith is like a muscle. The more you use it, the stronger it gets. Muscles get stronger through use, not neglect. If you don't use your muscles, they will atrophy. That's what faith is. It needs to be flexed. It needs to be used. It needs to be put into action. In the book of Jude, we read, dear friends, carefully build yourself up in your most holy faith by praying in the Holy Spirit, by staying at the center of God's love, and by keeping your arms open and outstretched, ready for the mercy of our Master. I love that, how he emphasizes these words. Faith is doing things. You're praying, you're staying, you're keeping. Listen, faith is not something that just sits. Faith is living. Faith is restless. Faith cannot be inoperative. Let me illustrate. A lot of people have, you know, four-wheel drive vehicles today. They're very popular. And so you spend a bunch of money, you know, tricking that thing out, and you got the massive wheels and tires on it. And you pull it into a gas station, someone comes up to you and says, man, that thing is so cool. You do a lot of four-wheeling. Are you kidding? You know how much money I have in this thing? In fact, I'm just on my way to the car wash because I got a speck of dirt on it. You know, you buy these amazing vehicles that are designed for performance and you never use them. It's all show and no go. That's how a lot of people are when it comes to faith. They talk about it, but they don't put it into action. Listen, faith is belief plus action.

0: 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And I'm David James, music from Mercy Me and Jeremy Camp. Coming up.
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0: Well, happy Mother's Day weekend. Pastor Greg and I are so grateful you're with us today for Refresh. It's a weekly time of encouragement and inspiration. And as we continue to look at faith today, Pastor Greg shares this story.
1: Now we're going to talk about a woman who had great faith. She was not raised a Jew in this covenant relationship with the Lord. In fact, this was a sinful woman living in a pagan country who had a great need. But she rallied with amazing faith, and her faith was so dramatic, Jesus commended her. And he says in Matthew 15, 28, "O woman, great is your faith." Now think about that for a moment. Jesus, needless to say, was an expert on the topic of faith. He had seen the faith of all of his followers from the beginning of human time, from Abraham to Moses, from Sarah to Ruth, from Elijah to Elisha, from Peter to John, yet he singles this woman out. He elevates her, and he says, "Great is your faith." So he wants us to learn from her persistent faith. A little background on her. This lady had a daughter who became demon-possessed. So this mother decided if she could have a personal audience with Jesus, her problem would be solved. She would not be deterred. She would not be discouraged. She would not be stopped. She was the mother who would not give up. So let's learn about her faith. Matthew 15, verse 21. "Then Jesus went out from there and departed to the region of Tyre and Sidon. Behold, a woman of Canaan came to him from that region and cried out to him, 'Have mercy on me, O Lord, Son of David, my daughter is severely demon possessed.' He answered her not a word. And his disciples came and urged him, saying, 'Send her away, for she cries out after us.' And Jesus answered, 'I was not sent except to the lost sheep of the house of Israel.' Then she came and worshiped him, saying, 'Lord, help me.' And he answered and said, 'It's not good to take the children's bread and throw it to the little dogs.' And she said, 'Oh, yes, Lord, but even the little dogs eat the crumbs that fall from the master's table.' Jesus answered and said to her, 'O woman, great is your faith. Let it be to you as you desire.' And her daughter was healed from that very hour." Why was this woman's prayer answered? Because of her persistence, tenacity, and commitment. When the door is shut in her face, she just knocks at it harder. She's not going to give up. She's not going to back down. And I want to say to you, don't ever give up praying for your children. This woman called on Jesus. What if she had not called on him? What if she had stayed home that day? Would her child have been delivered? Doubtful. Probably would not have. But she sought out Jesus. She called out to him, and he heard her, and he answered her. And if you will call out to the Lord, he will answer you as well.

0: Thank you for joining us today for Refresh with Pastor Greg Laurie. I'm David James. Do you ever get discouraged when your prayers aren't answered as quickly as you'd like? I do. I'm in that camp with you. Pastor Greg has some encouragement.
1: Hey, have you ever called out to someone for help and they didn't answer you? Let me restate the question. Have you ever gone into a restaurant, tried to find a server? Why is it that it seems like Jesus doesn't answer us sometimes? You've prayed and you've asked God for something and he hasn't given it to you. You've prayed for months, for years, and it hasn't happened and you're wondering why. The hardest response is no response at all. Here's the thing. Sometimes the reason you don't get the answer as quickly as you would like is because a spiritual battle is raging that you know nothing about. A spiritual battle is raging. In Daniel chapter 10 is the story of the prophet praying. And an angel was dispatched with an answer for his prayer. And as the angel was on his way to Daniel, he was overcome by a powerful fallen angel, demonic power, identified as the Prince of Persia. So God dispatches a mega angel, Michael the Archangel, to free up the other angel, who then brings the answer to the prayer of Daniel. That's an amazing story. So, you know, we're praying. We don't know what's going on behind the scenes. There's a supernatural world coexisting with our natural world. This invisible supernatural world is the world of God and Satan. It's the world of angels and demons. So sometimes your prayers may not be answered as quickly as you would like because a battle is going on behind the scenes, so don't give up. Number two, your prayer may not be answered because there's unconfessed sin in your life. Psalm 66:18 says, if I had not confessed the sin in my heart, the Lord would not have listened. It's a good thing to pray periodically, Lord, is there anything in my life that is not pleasing to you? The psalmist said, search me, O God, and try my thoughts and know my heart and see if there be any wicked way in me, any offensive way in me. Lord, he's saying, if there's something in my life that displeases you, show me what it is. Now, right now, as I'm saying this, is something popping into your mind? Why don't you share what it is, sir? No, but no, seriously, is something right now, boom, there it is. Yeah, this is something I did and I never repented of it. I never asked God to forgive me for this. You need to deal with that. See, Lord, that was a sin. I'm sorry for that. Forgive me of that. Have you done that yet?

0: won't be shaken. Building 429, this Mother's Day weekend here on Refresh. Happy Mother's Day weekend, moms. And one of the ways we're able to bring you this program each week is through the support of listeners just like you. And Pastor Greg, today's Refresh program made possible by someone we may never meet.
1: Yes.
0: You know, it was their partnership to cover the cost of broadcasting. And we're looking for other partners right now to help with next week's needs. And the week after that, aren't we?
1: Yeah, you know, when you go out and get a lot of media today, you pay a price. You have to pay to download it, or you have to pay to stream it, or you have to pay a fee to subscribe to the site that lets you watch certain videos, right? And we don't do any of that. We just offer it free of charge. You know, the Bible says, freely you have received, freely give. And that's what we do every single day. But there are expenses, and there are considerable expenses to do what we do. And so I'm going to ask people out there to help us do what we do and continue to offer it free of charge to whoever would want to hear it. You know, the Bible says, whosoever will, let him come and drink of the water of life freely. We don't want to put a barrier in front of any person to hear the gospel and to hear the teaching of the word of God. So when you give to us, you help us to do that over and over again, day after day, month after month, year after year. And we have so many stories of lives that have been changed for time and eternity as a result of your faithful giving. So help us to continue to offer the gospel freely to people by investing. Dave, tell them how they can become a harvest partner.
0: 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I'm David James. Look, we all know the importance of putting first things first, right? We have to order our priorities. Pastor Greg points out the interesting way Jesus explained that concept.
1: Look at Mark chapter 8, verse 34. Jesus said this, whoever wants to be my disciple must deny themselves and take up their cross and follow me. For whoever seeks to save his life will lose it. And whoever loses their life for me and the gospel will save it. What good is it for someone to gain the whole world and yet forfeit their soul? Here's what the Lord is effectively saying. If you'll get your priorities in order, if you'll deny yourself and take up the cross, you will find fulfillment in life. Listen, there's nothing wrong with wanting to be happy. And God is really telling you how to be happy. But it's not by chasing happiness. As one person said, the pursuit of happiness is one of the least happy things a person can do. So you don't find happiness by pursuing it. You find it by putting God first in your life and following Him. This is contrary to our narcissistic culture of today, our selfie culture. Selfish people are unhappy people. Now, studies have confirmed this. Research has shown this is true. Now, you can get a momentary burst of what we might call a temporary happiness by doing something selfish. In other words, just catering to yourself. You know, they talk about when people shop, that there's a certain euphoria that they can get buying something. They call it retail therapy, right? You get sort of a rush. Oh, I got this thing. But then, you know, you get it home and you wear it once and you're not as excited by that thing. And so experts say that basically selfish people are unhappy and selfish people are happy. One expert said selfish acts bring you happiness, but only in the short term. But selfish happiness fades quickly and then drives you to more selfish behavior. On the other hand, selfless acts bring happiness. You know this from experience. When you've done something for someone else, you put the needs of another person before your own. And after you did that thing, you experience this happiness. And that's really what Jesus is saying. Look, instead of loving yourself and being obsessed with yourself, deny yourself. And if you will lose your life, you will find your life. Listen, as I said earlier, there's nothing wrong with wanting to be happy. God wants you to be happy. He's even described in Scripture as the happy God. But go about it in the right way. And don't chase after your desires. Put His will above your own. And as you lose your life, you will find your life by following Jesus Christ. And one day you'll look back on your life and realize it was all worth it.

0: Until you love this dead man back to life. Jeremy Camp on Refresh with Pastor Greg Laurie. Look, we're all dead in our sins until we find new life in Christ. Pastor Greg brings us some insights on new life and the afterlife.
1: Heard a story about a guy who had just died and he arrived in heaven at the pearly gates. Of course, he was met by Peter, who was searching the book of life for this man's name. And with furrowed brow, Peter said, "Buddy, I can't find your name here. If you can show me one thing you did on earth that was good, I'll let you into heaven." Clearly, this is not a true story, nor is this theologically correct. "If I can find one good thing you did on earth, I'll let you into heaven," Peter said. The man said, "Oh, I just thought of one. I was driving down the highway, and I see this woman's car is broken, and she's surrounded by a bunch of outlaw bikers. She's clearly in danger, so I pull my car over," the guy says. "I jump out of my car, I get my tire iron out of the trunk, and I run right into the middle of the group, stand in front of the woman, and I said to all of them, 'If you want to get to her, you have to come through me first.' And to make my point," the guy says, "I hit the biggest biker over the head with my tire iron." Peter was impressed. "Wow, we don't have any record of this. That's amazing. When did this happen?" The guy said, "Like 3 minutes ago." So you get the idea. It's like, before you know it, you can pass from this life to the next one. But I want to make sure that we are all prepared for heaven, because heaven is a prepared place for prepared people. Jesus said, "I go to prepare a place for you." You know, generally, most people believe in the afterlife. A fascinating study was recently done internationally, and it revealed that of 23 countries where people were polled, that 51% of the people polled believe there is an afterlife and that there is a God. That's from all around the world. Now, when you poll Americans, the numbers go much higher. 76% of Americans believe in heaven, and 71% believe it's an actual place. And according to Scripture, death for the Christian is not the end. It is merely a transition. You've all heard that famous statement made by General Douglas MacArthur. And that statement was, "Old soldiers never die. They just fade away." Well, I would add a new statement: old Christians never die. They just move away. We move to a different place. We move to a better place. Yes, the body dies, but the soul lives on. And Jesus said, "I am the resurrection and the life. He that believes in me, though he were dead, yet shall he live. And whosoever lives and believes in me shall never die." Then he followed that up with this question: do you believe this? Listen to this. You don't go to heaven to find Christ. You go to Christ to find heaven.

0: Home, our real home, is in heaven with Jesus. Chris Tomlin on Refresh with Pastor Greg Laurie. But what if you're not sure you're headed there when you die? Pastor Greg, are you able to explain to someone listening right now what they need to do to have that assurance?
1: I'd be delighted to. Listen, if you would like to accept Jesus Christ into your life right now, and by that I mean if you would like your sin forgiven and have the assurance that you will go to heaven when you die, would you pray this prayer with me? Lord Jesus, I know that I'm a sinner, but I thank you for dying on the cross for my sin and rising again from the dead. I'm sorry for my sin, Lord, and I turn from it now, and I put my faith in you to be my Savior, my Lord, my God, and my friend. Thank you for loving me and calling me and accepting me. In Jesus' name I pray. Amen. Listen, if you just prayed that prayer in a minute, I want you to know on the authority of God's word that Jesus Christ has just come to take residence in your heart. The Bible says, these things we write to you that believe in the name of the Son of God, that you may know that you have eternal life. Listen, we want to send you some resources that will help you grow spiritually. So here's Dave with some details. And let me say, God bless you and welcome to the family of God.
0: 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I'm David James.
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0: Good afternoon and welcome to the Narrow Path radio broadcast. This Friday, May 8th, the last day of our broadcast week. We're on Monday through Friday every day for the past almost 30 years, 29 years. And taking phone calls the entire hour, no commercial breaks. And so if you have questions about the Bible or the Christian faith, we allow you to call in during the live program and ask those questions, and we'll talk about them. You can also call to disagree with the host. Always welcome to do that. The number is 844-484-5737. Now, today, we're going into the program with our lines full, so don't call right now. But in a few minutes, if you call, there will be lines opening up, and we can talk to you as well. We get you through. The number is 844-484-5737. All right, we're going to talk first of all to George calling from Scottsdale, Arizona. Hi, George. Welcome.
1: Hello, Steve. Hope all is well. I'm working my way through your book, pretty much all the way through your book, Why Health? Mm-hmm. And when I opened it, I was more on the annihilation side. Now I'm into the restoration side, which seems persuasive, but yet I'm stuck on Matthew 25:46.
0: Uh-huh.
1: These will go away into eternal punishment, but the righteous into eternal life.
0: Yep.
1: I understand eternal doesn't always mean forever from your book, but at the same time, it seems to be eternal punishment versus eternal life.
0: That is the argument that. That's the argument that Augustine made against the universal view. In Augustine's day, now Augustine is, of course, responsible for the church in the West, the Catholic Church, and then the Protestant Church that came out of the Catholic Church. Augustine's the one who's responsible for us adopting the idea that hell is a place of eternal conscious torment. Augustine didn't invent the view. It was earlier. It was available in the days of Tertullian, who held it. But there were other views, too, and it was Augustine who made that one view standardized. Now, the other views have continued to exist, although the Catholic Church condemned them, but they condemned them because Augustine was their hero. And yet, when Augustine argued for the eternal conscious torment view, the main view he felt he had to defeat was the universalist view, because Origen was the most influential theologian in the world before Augustine. And he held the universal view that God will eventually restore everyone, even from hell, when they repent, and that's God's determination. Now, Augustine was going against that, and the argument he made against it was that very verse, which you mentioned, which is Matthew 25:46, where at the end of the story, or the parable of the sheep and the goats, go off into opposite destinies. And it says specifically, these shall go away into everlasting punishment, referring to the goats, but the righteous into eternal life. Now, the word everlasting and eternal, though they're different in English, talk about the same thing. It's aionios in the Greek. Now, this represents the two destinies, as some go into aionios life, those will be the saved, and the wicked will go into aionios punishment. Now, the word punishment also is the word kolossos in the Greek, and it had the original meaning of pruning in the Greek language. Some centuries before the time of Christ, the older Greek had the word kolossos. It meant to prune a tree. This eventually evolved into meaning more generically correcting. Correcting someone, I guess pruning off their bad traits or whatever and making them better. By the time of Christ, it was more common for it to just mean punishment. But punishment can also involve correcting. If you punish a child or you punish a criminal, you may hope that they'll be corrected by it. So even punishment doesn't necessarily have to, refer to something that's final or that doesn't lead to improvement. It might or might not. But so a universalist would say, a Christian universalist would say, that those who go into eternal or aionios kolossos or kolossos aionios would be those who are going into a prolonged correction period. And that would be hell. Now, the Ionius, of course, doesn't literally mean prolonged. I mean, you can't necessarily insist upon it, though it does mean something like that in many contexts. The word Ionius, frequently translated as eternal or everlasting, is used in many places in the Bible and elsewhere in Greek to mean things that are not eternal, things that just last a long time. More specifically, a thing the end of which is beyond our sight, over the horizon. We can't see the end from here. And therefore, that's what Ionius means. It's the equivalent of the Old Testament Hebrew word olam, which means the same thing. So many times our English Bibles translate olam in the Old Testament and Ionius in the New Testament, or Ion, the short form, as everlasting or eternal. And there are times, no doubt, when things that are Ionios are in fact eternal, but the word doesn't convey that meaning in itself. It just means they last a very long time, the end of which cannot be seen from our vantage point. It's over the horizon from where we are. It might go on forever and ever, for all we can tell, or not. It might have an end that's beyond our view at this point. Ionios does not commit to one or the other. Now, in saying that some go away to Ionius life and some to Ionius colossus, whatever that's referring to, might be correction or punishment, Augustine said, well, you can't have Ionius mean different things. If the Christian's eternal life is indeed eternal and endless, well, the same word is used in juxtaposition when it talks about the punishment. It must be also endless. But that's not necessarily true. Two things may be Ionios, but not equally so. Two things may have very long duration, the end of which we can't see from here. We can't even see if there's an end to it from here. And one of them may, in fact, if you could see all the way, you'd find it goes on forever and ever and ever. The other one, maybe not. But they're both Ionios. They're both very prolonged. They're both, Ionios, of course, comes from the Greek word ion, which means age. They endure for an age. Well, how long is an age? Well, I don't know. It depends on which age we're talking about. But the point here is, Ionius doesn't have to mean everlasting. And you mentioned that. My book brings that out. And I actually bring this argument out in the book. But two things that are both very long don't have to be equally long. They can both be very long, and one might actually go endlessly on. The other might not. But if something that is very, very long but not eternal can be called Ionius, and many things in Scripture are referred to as Ionius that are not eternal, but just very long, well then, whatever is eternal in our sense of the word is also very long. So it's also Ionius. The Ionius does not commit to the ending or lack of ending of something that's very long. Some things that are very long have an ending. Some don't. God doesn't. So God is called the Ionius, or the eternal God. Our life in Jesus is Ionius. It's eternal. It's very long. It's so long, in fact, it never ends. But some things are very long and do have an end. And they are both terms, to say that the colossus or the punishment has to go on as long as the life is reading something in there that is not in any sense implied by the use of that word. It's just it's a lazy habit of mind, I think. If we say, well, I'll just make it easy. I know that eternal life goes on forever and ever, so I'm just going to say that's true of the punishment too, just because the same word is there. Yeah, but both of them could be Ionius, and not both go on forever and ever. So in other words, you simply have to say, you could take the lazy way and say, yeah, they both mean the exact same length of time. That's like my saying, these two couples I know have both been married for a very long time. You know, my parents were married for a very long time, and so my sister and her husband have been married for a very long time too, 50-something years, I think. And my parents were married for 71 years. Now, we could say both of them, they both had very long marriages. And yet, not the same length. Very long is not specific. And so that's how a universalist would understand it. And I think that Augustine, that was his almost his whole argument, is the juxtaposition of Ionius in both of those members of that sentence in Matthew 25:46. So, I don't think his logic was good. I mean, he didn't know Greek. We know that because he said so. He claimed he did not know Greek. He read the Latin Bible. So he didn't even know what Ioneus meant, apparently. But in the Greek Bible, or the Latin Bible, which was a translation of the Greek, there was a word for eternal that he was following. But the point is, this is not a matter of exegesis, it's a matter of logic. If two statements are both, the Bible calls them both long-lasting, is it logical to assume they must both be equally long-lasting? I think not, myself.
1: Okay, thank you very much.
0: All right, and that would be true also, not only if universalism is true, but also if conditional immortality is true. But conditional immortality also talks about that way. Because, you know, conditional immortality teaches that punishment may be age-lasting, but not, but still have an end at some point.
1: Yeah. Yeah.
0: And they deal the same way.
1: It was just the fact that it was the same word in one sentence that, you know, I can see Augustine's point, although I understand what you're saying. What you say makes sense. So thank you very much. I appreciate that.
0: Great, George. Good talking to you.
1: You bet. Bye.
0: All right. God bless you. Mark in Eagan, Minnesota. Welcome to the Narrow Path.
2: Thank you, sir. The Mormons' eighth article of faith says, quote, "We believe the Bible to be the word of God as far as it is translated correctly," unquote. My question is, after almost 200 years of Mormon theology, shouldn't someone have come up with something in the Old or New Testaments that hasn't been translated correctly? And have you ever heard a Mormon provide a good answer for this?
0: Well, I'm not an expert on Mormons, but I have read Mormon histories and so forth, and I just am not an expert. I don't remember everything I've read, but I do believe that Joseph Smith made his own revised but very similar version of the King James. He felt like there were some things in the King James that probably weren't translated fully accurately, so he kind of improved them, I believe. Now, I can't swear by that, but I've read that about the history, so, and I think the Mormons have, you know, they carry a King James Bible, but I think it's been altered in ways, not a whole lot of ways, by Joseph Smith, because he felt it hadn't been correctly translated before he came along.
2: But you've never heard a Mormon person tell you or have a good reason or for that, other than Joseph Smith, like you just said, but have they pointed that, anything else to you?
0: No, I haven't seen that. But I mean, Joseph Smith, they don't need more than Joseph Smith. He's, in their mind, a prophet. Everything he says is reliable. So they don't need to have any evidence. They don't need to have any examples or whatever. All they need to know is that their prophet said it, so that makes it true. And, they may have, the Mormon scholars may have some kind of list of things in the King James that Joseph Smith felt needed to be improved and improved. But I've always thought that when he said, and you quoted it correctly, that the King James is accurate insofar as it's correctly translated, it seemed to me like Mormons, when they say that, that the word translated as they're using it probably means interpreted. There's a difference, of course. Translation is the words you use to transmit a document from one language into another. That's translation. But once you have a translation, its words, without being changed, can be interpreted variously. And it seems to me like most cults, but not even most cults, I could say most denominations,

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3: But in Mormonism, it has to be interpreted by Joseph Smith, the prophet.
4: Yeah. Well, that is an article of their faith, which is pretty important. So every word in that article is pretty important, I would think, to them. So they use the word translated, and maybe they shouldn't have.
3: But I don't know if they did or not. Okay. Joseph Smith wasn't the smartest guy around. He was smart enough to start a movement to fool a lot of people. But he was not literally, in terms of his literary acumen, he was not highly impressive. He might, as many people might, use the word translate when they really mean interpret. He's not always that careful. If you read the Book of Mormon, you can see that it's written by Joseph Smith in a style that mimics the King James Version. It's got the these and the thous and all that stuff. But it's a very poor imitation. I mean, the King James Version is, frankly, magnificent to read. Reading the Book of Mormon, which tries to mimic that, sounds like a child attempting to copy King James English.
4: Yeah. Right. Okay. Thank you, sir.
3: All right. God bless you, Mark. Thanks for your call.
4: Yep.
3: Kevin in River Rouge, Michigan. Welcome to the Narrow Path.
5: Good to talk to you again. Steve, I got my question my answer. And I want your opinion. I'm going to also quickly ask another question. You can answer the last one. But the first is Hosea 4:6. I just want to say that people that interpret Genesis 3, I believe it's 6, and talking about Eve, she gave to her husband who was with her in the garden, I interpret, or next to her. So I've got a sister that seemed to think he was right there next to her.
3: But well, I've heard people say that. I've heard people suggest that. I agree with you that it could mean not necessarily in her immediate presence. It says she gave to her husband with her, and he ate it. Well, they were with each other on occasion. They didn't have to be with each other every moment. She ate the fruit. She probably took it with her, and when she was, he was with her in the garden. He was with her in her immediate proximity sometimes, too. We don't know if he was there at the tree while she was having the conversation with the serpent. He might have been. I mean, the words could mean that, but you're right. Some people insist upon it, and I think that's another case where they're being lazy. They don't realize that the phrase can mean, right there with her, or, with her on the planet. He was the only company she had. He was with her in the garden, but might not be, within earshot of her at every moment. Anyway, Hosea 4:6 says, "My people are destroyed for lack of knowledge. Because you've rejected knowledge, so also I will reject you from being priest for me. Because you have forgotten the law of your God, also I will forget your children." Now, you had a question about that, right?
5: No, that wasn't. That was my comment on your last caller. I thought to myself, well, this guy knows, not common sense or logic, but the English language, because that's the point.
3: So your question was about Adam and Eve in the garden, then. All right. Well, I appreciate your call.
5: Here's the second one.
3: Oh, you have a second question? What is it?
5: Yeah. When and where did a God who initiated and ordained a relationship with man through the finished work of Christ and his gospel, our relationship of Christ, become a religion? And I'll just give you my answer and hang on.
3: I'll give you the answer. Yeah, you asked the question. I'll give you an answer. How did the movement that began with Jesus' death and resurrection become a world religion instead of what Jesus made it to be? By the human nature of the people who passed it along generation after generation. People are, incurable.

0: religious in nature. People are made to worship. People are made to worship God, in fact. And yet, they don't all worship in spirit and in truth. Now, Jesus said that God is looking for people who will worship in spirit and truth. And this was in response to a question the woman at the well asked, you know, are we supposed to worship God at the temple and according to the, traditions of our people in Mount Gerizim in Samaria? Or are we, as you Jews say, supposed to worship God in Jerusalem at the temple there and according to the, you know, the sacrificial system, the religious system, the Levitical priests and all that? Which one is right? Now, see, there were two options she knew about, two different ways, religions, really. Religious practices made up of priests and sacrifices and rituals and holy places, temples and such. And she's asking which one is closer to the truth. Now, the truth is the Jewish one was closer to the truth, but he didn't say that. There was a religion in Jesus' day. He didn't start a religion. To the day he died, he was a Jew. And we don't find him ever starting a religion. He was part of the Jewish religion. Now, he could have said to her, well, you Samaritans are doing it wrong. Your religion's a false religion. Ours is the true religion. And that would have been true, but not the point he wanted to make. He said, woman, I tell you that the day is coming, and now is, when they will not worship in Jerusalem or in this mountain, but those who worship God will worship in spirit and truth. He said, God is a spirit, and those who worship him must worship him in spirit and truth. Now, he's saying neither religion is relevant. In fact, they're both going to pass away, and they did. The Jewish temple and the Samaritan temple were both destroyed by the Romans within a generation of that time. So both religions, you know, kind of died. Now, they continued without their temples because religions die hard. The Jewish religion continued in an altered form by the rabbis and became Talmudism or Rabbinism, the following of the teachings of the rabbis instead of the temple and all that that God had set up. There's a Samaritan religion today also. I don't know much about it and its development, but obviously with the destruction of their holy place, they must have found a way to continue, you know, their religion. That's why I say people are incurably religious. Now, sometimes it's just the priests and the powerful people that want to keep the religion going because that's their living. And also in many cases, that's a means of controlling people. And so that's, you know, now what happened to the movement of Christ? Jesus started a family. He brought people like prodigal sons back to their father, into fellowship with the father. That was his movement. And he told them, you know, don't be like the Pharisees who like to wear long robes and be called father and rabbi. Don't go there. He says, you're all children of God. You're all brothers. You have only one father. You have only one teacher, Christ. He said that. And in other words, beware of turning yourselves into a religion and having religious titles and religious offices and religious garb and stuff like that. He warned against that because that's the natural tendency. People, and especially very carnal and selfish people, tend to exploit religion to control simple-minded people and say, this is what God requires of you, and I'm one of the priests, and I'm one of the leaders, and I know what God says, and you have to do what I say. Almost every religion has that feature, including the so-called Christian religion. But Jesus didn't start a Christian religion. He started a Christian movement, which people worship God not necessarily religiously. I don't think it's wrong to go to church or to sing songs or say prayers or have places you do things and even rituals. I don't think it's wrong to do them, but that's not what Christianity is, and it's not what Jesus established. People can add things like that to real Christian experience, and possibly it will do them, you know, it'll bless them in some way. Or they can not add those things to real Christian. The real Christian experience is when you're born again of the Spirit of God, and you worship God in the Spirit. He gives you His Spirit. You're regenerated. You're now one of His children. You relate to Him. His Spirit bears witness with your spirit that you're a child of God, Paul said. And you follow Jesus like a disciple does. He is your master. He's your king. He's your Lord. You can do that without any religious rituals to speak of. The only one that He commanded was baptism. So, I mean, if you lead someone to Christ, you should baptize them because that's obedience to him. People sometimes think that taking the Lord's Supper is another thing he commanded. I don't remember him commanding that. I remember him saying, as often as you eat this, go ahead, remember me. I don't remember him saying, you must eat this in a certain number of times or frequency or anything like that. They were eating a Passover meal. And he said, you know, whenever you eat this, remember me. So that's not exactly a command to do it, but, I mean, Christians have done it, and that's fine. I don't have anything against that. What I'm saying is Jesus' instructions to disciples had very little to do with any rituals, and mostly had to do to love your neighbor, how to be humble before God, to do justly, to love mercy, to walk humbly, to be faithful, to keep your word, to, you know, glorify God. And everything you do, let your light shine before men so men will see your good works and glorify your Father. Paul said, whatever you do, whether you eat or drink, do all to the glory of God. Living for the glory of God is because you've been born again and you're joined with God and with Christ by a spiritual union that happened when you're regenerated. And following the leading of the Holy Spirit, as many as are led by the Holy Spirit, they are the sons of God, Paul said. So this is what being a Christian is. Now, you can add religion to it if it doesn't hurt you, but for many people, I think it does hurt them. I think they begin to substitute the trappings of the religion for actually the spiritual experience. And I think that's what happened over the generations. Not to everybody, but to enough people to make it a religion. Our website's thenarrowpath.com. We have another half hour coming. Don't go away. I'll be right back.
1: In the series, When Shall These Things Be?, you'll learn that the biblical teaching concerning the rapture, the tribulation, Armageddon, the Antichrist, and the millennium are not necessarily in agreement with the wild sensationalist versions of these doctrines found in popular prophecy teaching and Christian fiction. The lecture series entitled When Shall These Things Be? Can be downloaded without charge from our website, thenarrowpath.com.

0: Welcome back to the Narrow Path radio broadcast. My name is Steve Gregg, and we've got another half hour coming. Our lines are full again, so don't call at this moment. But if you want to call a little later in the hour, there may be an opportunity for you to get through when the lines are not as full as they are now. The number is 844-484-5737. And our next caller is John from Standish, Maine. Hi, John. Welcome.
1: Yes, how you doing? I'm wondering about the old advent there. If during the tribulation period, if people of the old test will be with us during the thousand-year tribulation, or will they be with us in heaven?
0: Well, the question is presupposing something which is different than what I presuppose. Many Christians, apparently yourself also, and many popular teachers, say that there's a coming seven-year tribulation. And they believe that before that tribulation comes, there will be a rapture of the church that takes us away to heaven. Then while we're away, that this tribulation happens for 7 years on earth. At the end of that, Jesus and those who have been with him in heaven then come back. So the second coming occurs at the end of the seven-year tribulation, but the removal of the Christians comes before the seven-year tribulation. That's called dispensationalism, that system. Now, the Bible doesn't anywhere mention a seven-year tribulation. If you say, well, is there going to be one? I don't know. Maybe. There are many things the Bible doesn't mention. For example, the Bible nowhere mentioned the election of President Trump or of Zoran Mamdani or any of those people. I mean, lots of things happen that are not mentioned in Scripture. So maybe there will be. But the Bible tells us of none. And therefore, there's not any biblical reason to believe in a seven-year tribulation. Now, Jesus did talk about a tribulation. So does the book of Revelation, though neither Jesus nor the book of Revelation ever mentioned 7 years. The tribulation Jesus mentioned in Matthew 24:21, he said is going to take place in his own generation, or the generation of his own disciples. He said that in Matthew 24:34. So that would not be a future tribulation. That would be one that took place in that generation. Revelation mentions the tribulation one time in Revelation 7:14. It does not mention how long the tribulation is. There's no place in the Bible that gives a length of the tribulation, except I will say that in Revelation chapter 2, the church in Smyrna is told that they will suffer tribulation 10 days, which is probably not literal. Most scholars think it's not literal, but the point is it's the only tribulation in the Bible for which a length of time is attached to it. So there is a mention of a 10-day tribulation, but the tribulation, the great tribulation that's mentioned in Revelation 7:14, is not, no length of time is given to it. And as far as when it takes place, the writer of the book of Revelation in the opening chapters says these are things which must shortly take place. And blessed are those who read and do these things, because he said the time is at hand. So the author said that the book of Revelation that he's now writing is about things that would happen shortly. Now, this was written back in the first century, so it seems very unlikely that, you know, that he's talking about something that was 2,000 years later that hasn't even happened yet. So the idea that there's a future tribulation, to my mind, is not mentioned anywhere in Scripture. The only two places in the Bible that mention the tribulation seem to place it shortly after the time of the Bible being written. Jesus said it would happen in that generation, and when Revelation was written, the author said it will happen shortly. I believe they're both talking about the same tribulation, and I believe that which happened in that generation was that horrendous tribulation and Holocaust that happened upon the Jews when the Romans came and wiped them out and destroyed their city, burned down their temple, and took them into foreign countries where most of them have remained ever since. So that was the horrible tribulation that was coming in that generation. We don't know of any other one, at least not biblically. There's no mention in the Bible of another one. Now, your question is, apparently, is the Old Testament saints, I think that's what your question was, if the Old Testament saints, will they be raptured and be in heaven during the tribulation, or will they be in the world in the tribulation? Well, I'm not a dispensationalist anymore. I once was. But I would have said at that time that they will be raptured when we are. And I believed at that time in a seven-year tribulation at the end of the world and in a pre-tribulational rapture. I did believe that until I studied the Bible. But, I mean, I was taught that, and I just repeated it like most people do because their teachers think that's you're supposed to do that just because they said so. Anyway, I can't find anything in the Bible about that. But I do believe that Jesus said in John 5 and verse 28 and 29, "Do not marvel at this, for the hour is coming in which all who are in the graves will hear the voice of the Son of Man, and those who hear shall come forth. Those who have done good to the resurrection of life, and those who have done evil to the resurrection of condemnation." So he says there's an hour coming in the future where everyone who's in the grave, that would be the Old Testament saints, Christian saints, non-Christian saints of all times, everyone in the graves, everyone who's been buried prior to that moment, will hear his voice and come forth, and they'll be separated into the resurrection of life or the resurrection of condemnation. In John chapter 6, the very next chapter, Jesus said four times that he will raise his people up on the last day. So that hour when everyone will come out of the graves is what Jesus also referred to as the last day. Now, again, if Jesus thought there was going to be a rapture and then a tribulation and then a second coming and then a millennium and then the end of the world, then it'd be very inappropriate for him to speak so inaccurately, to say that this resurrection and rapture is going to happen on the last day, when indeed there's 1,007 years more of days after that. That's not the last day by any definition. So I believe the Old Testament saints will be raised, and so will the New Testament saints and you and me when Jesus comes back on the last day, and all people would be raised at that time, according to John 5, 28 and 29.
1: Okay, thank you very much.
0: Thank you, John. Good talking to you. All right, let's talk to Dennis in Paso Robles, California. Hi, Dennis. Welcome.
2: Hello.
0: Hi.
2: Hey, have you heard of Eitan Bar?
0: Who?
2: Eitan Bar.
0: I don't think so.
2: He's written a book, just got it, called Hell.
0: Okay.
2: Uncover the True Meaning of Hell by Studying It in Its Original Context.
0: Okay.
2: A friend of mine recommended it, and it sounds like you guys need to talk to each other.
0: Why? Who is what does he teach?
2: Well, he teaches some of these alternative views of hell that you say were prominent in the first couple centuries.
0: Yeah.
2: You know, he's a completed Jew, so he knows the Hebrew and everything.
0: So where does he come down on it? What does he believe to hell is?
2: Well, I haven't read the book yet. I just got it. But
0: oh, okay. Then,
2: there's a pretty good description on the back of it. I just wondered, yeah. I thought for sure you might have heard of him.
0: Well, you said that we should talk to each other. I don't know that I need to talk to him. I've read several dozen books on hell from every position. I don't know if he has a fourth view. I certainly know all the arguments for all the three views that are out there.
2: Well, I think he probably agrees. You would probably agree with him and him and you. So,
0: well, I don't know because I don't know what my view of hell is. I don't take a view. I'm aware
2: that upset me pretty much when after I read your book, you come out of as an agnostic when we're looking for direction.
0: Well, we better not look beyond the Bible for direction. That's the problem. You know, we're talking about something that no man knows because it happens to people on the last day that hasn't come yet. All we know is what the Bible says. And since the Bible says, frankly, very little, we can't get as much, what shall we say, detailed information about it from the Bible as our curiosity could require. And therefore, we either have to make up stuff or listen to people who have their own made-up stuff and add that to what's in the Bible, or we have to just kind of, tell our curiosity to calm down.
2: Well, it seems to me that this is pretty critical that we know exactly
0: why
2: what God's why.
0: Yeah, why would it matter what hell is?
2: where or what?
0: No, oh, no. Why? Why would it matter what hell is like? I mean, and there's, of the three views of hell, none of them would, you know, if I chose to believe any one of them and exclude the other two, nothing about that doing so would change my life. I mean, how is it important for me to know what hell is? I don't plan to go there.
2: Well, if the Christian Church accepts primarily the eternal conscious suffering.
0: They do now. They didn't in the first early church.
2: Yeah. I don't believe that anybody really believes that. Otherwise, we wouldn't be doing anything except confronting people about their possible future.
0: I mentioned that in my book. Yeah, I mentioned that in my book, that if people who say they believe in eternal conscious torment really did, they'd have to, you know, be shaking everyone they meet and say, get saved. You're going to be burning forever and ever and ever. And the fact that people don't do that means they don't really believe it.
2: Well,
0: I shouldn't say that. I need to correct myself there. It doesn't mean they don't believe it. It means either that they don't believe it or that they do believe it but don't feel they can do that much about it because they've learned realistically that they can't shake people up and make them go to heaven. You know, I mean, in other words,
2: they don't care.
0: Yeah, or they don't care. In other words, they've come to... And that's what kind of that view kind of makes you do. You either have to not believe it, or you have to come to a place where you don't care as much as you should about it. Because if you don't adopt a measure of apathy, you'll go crazy. I mean, if every person you know who's not a Christian, you looked at them and said, you know, a million years from now, if they don't change, they'll be burning in hell, and it's going to be millions and millions and millions of years, and it'll never end, and they'll be screaming out in pain and so forth. And they'll just never get... If you really looked at everyone and believed that about them, you're either going to go insane or adopt a measure of apathy and say, well, oh, well, que sera, sera, you know, that's what's going to happen to them. Yeah, I mean, that's true. I mean, and frankly, sometimes Christians have taken that position only because they feel there's nothing else available. They believe that the Bible teaches eternal conscious torment. And they also... They also believe that most people they know and love who aren't Christians aren't going to experience it. But they also know they can't do much about it because they can talk to their friends about Christ, but what if they don't accept him? Most people you talk to don't. And therefore, mm-hmm. you know, what are you going to do? You just going to live in total, you know, insanity knowing these things? Or are you just going to kind of put it in the back of your mind and not care about it all that much? But I don't think the gospel or the word of God is intending to make us apathetic. And I think that view forces us to adopt a measure of apathy. Not total apathy, but enough to say, well, okay, if I don't lead them to Christ, it's no skin off my nose, you know. I mean, they're going to be burning in hell forever and ever and ever. But I believe that God does care about everybody. And I think it's a major concern of his, which is why he had Jesus come and die for everybody. He's majorly concerned about people's souls, and I don't think we're very much like him if we adopt a quasi apathy about the subject just so we can emotionally survive. And that's why I believe one of the other views, or I mean, that's not the only reason, but that is a reason that supports biblical reasons for accepting one or both of the other views. Both of the other views you can live with. Because, I mean, first of all, both of them have more scripture on their side than the traditional view does. And secondly, because if somebody's going to be suffering, temporarily until they've been punished adequately, and then they're going to be snuffed and they don't suffer anymore, that's not happy, but it's not crazy-making, you know? I mean, it's like if your dog gets rabies and you can't fix it, you got to put it down. That's sad. That's really sad if you love your dog. But it's not crazy making. It doesn't make you go crazy the rest of your life to think my dog is being tormented forever and ever. You know, you realize the dog's gone. It's lived its life. It's time has gone on, and the dog's not suffering now. I mean, that's what the annihilation view would do, and that seems healthier and frankly more biblical than the traditional view. That is to say, there's a lot more scriptures for it than for the traditional view. And then, of course, the universal reconciliation view, it has its scriptures, too, and far more than most people think. And it also is, it won't make you crazy to believe it, because you'll believe that the people who you try but cannot force to become Christians, they will go to hell and they will suffer, but it won't be forever and ever, you know. Almost certainly a million years from now, you won't have to realize that they're down there suffering still. In all likelihood, if you hold that view, they would have repented sooner.
2: The question would be then, why evangelize?
0: Well, no, that's not a question to me. You evangelize because God has the right to get what he paid for. What he paid for was a people. The Bible says in Titus chapter 2 that he died to redeem for himself a people of his own who were zealous for good works. You know, if we think that the only purpose of salvation is to go to heaven, then we've only read about four or five verses in the Bible and missed the rest. You know, the Bible is about a people of God whom God saves to live for him, to glorify him, to carry out his work, to, you know, to promote justice and righteousness as Israel was told to do and didn't. And Jesus said, well, God's taken that project away from Israel and given it to a nation that will bring forth the fruit and the righteousness and justice. So God has something planned for this world. Eventually, the Bible says, the knowledge of the glory of the Lord will fill the earth like the waters cover the sea. That's a pretty major plan for this world. And, you know, Jesus is going to inherit this earth. So are we, Jesus said. The meek shall inherit the earth. Jesus will inherit the nations. So, you know, if we think, Christianity is about getting people to heaven, well, that's kind of a side point of Christianity. It's mentioned maybe half a dozen times. I mean, going to heaven, half a dozen, maybe not as many as it could be a dozen. I don't know, but it's relatively few times the Bible makes any reference to going to heaven when you die. There's no mention of it in the Old Testament, which is three quarters of the Bible, and the New Testament hardly has anything about it either. There's stuff in there. We know there's heaven, but heaven is not our eternal destiny. Heaven is where we go when we die until Jesus comes back and brings us with him and raises our bodies to live with him on the new earth. So, again, heaven is there. It's a place where Christians go when they die, but we don't live just to die. We live to do the will of God.
2: So that would be Sheol then? Heaven would be Sheol?
0: No, Sheol is used in the Old Testament to refer to the place where all the dead go, good and bad. And then in Jesus' day, the Greek word Hades, which was used in place of the Hebrew word Sheol, had picked up the Greek ideas of two compartments, one for the righteous, one for the wicked. But Christians believe, generally speaking, I can't say all Christians believe the same thing, but most Christians believe that when Jesus rose from the dead, those who had gone to Sheol and were righteous by faith, like Abraham, that they were raised with him, and not physically, but their souls were taken with him up into heaven, and that's where they are now, and that's where we go when we die if we're followers of Christ. But it's not an eternal home. It's not even Christ's eternal home. We're going to be with Jesus forever, and when he leaves heaven and comes here, we're going to leave heaven and come here too. So,
2: well, that would be paradise.
0: Yeah, Paul refers to it as paradise in 2 Corinthians 12. Oh. Yeah.
2: All right. Jesus says, just said that to the thief on the cross,
0: yeah,
2: I'll see you in paradise.
0: Yeah, I know.
2: Anyway,
0: thank you. I've got a lot of people waiting, but God bless you, Dennis. Appreciate you calling. All right, bye now. All right, let's see here. Leaf in Fargo, North Dakota, welcome to the Narrow Path. Thanks for calling.
3: Hey, Steve, thanks for taking my call. Say, back to the coming of the Son of Man. I just had a question about Matthew chapter 10, verse 23. I know you've given lectures on, I think it's more of the Olivet Discourse, but as it relates to that verse specifically, I think you kind of take the position that the coming of the Son of Man refers to kind of a judgment at 70 AD that will occur.
0: That is
3: and
0: one.
3: And I'm just wondering.
0: Yeah. Go ahead.
3: Oh, go ahead.
0: I was going to say that's one of two views. Yeah.
3: Okay. And I like that view. I thought you referenced some Old Testament scriptures where the coming of God referred to a judgment on a nation or a people. Mm-hmm. And I cannot for the life of me find those references.
0: Okay.
3: And apologies for not digging deeper, but I thought I would call and ask.
0: Yeah, well, Isaiah 19:1 is one of them, and it's talking about the Assyrians conquering Egypt, which happened in the 7th century B.C., and the wording of the passage says the Lord comes on a swift cloud, says the Lord rides on a swift cloud and will come into Egypt. Now, it's really referring to Assyrian armies coming to end Egypt at God's behest. God is sending the Assyrians to destroy and conquer Egypt. But it's spoken very typically in Scripture, very commonplace, to say that's God, you know, God is coming. Because the idea is that God is the one who is bringing this judgment. It's as if he's coming himself, but he's sending agents who are, in that case, the Assyrian armies. In Micah chapter 1, we have, for example, a prediction that the Assyrians are going to come against Israel. And it says in verse 3, "For behold, the Lord is coming out of his place. He will come down and tread the high places of the land. The mountains will melt under him, and the valleys will split like wax before the fire, like waters poured out down the steep place. All this is for the transgression of Jacob and for the sins of the house of Israel." Now, he's saying that Israel and Jacob, they're going to be judged, and this happened. You know, the Assyrians came and did this. But he calls it God coming out of his place. God is treading down the land and so forth. This is poetic language. And virtually all the prophets wrote in poetic language. In fact, I'm not sure if I know of an exception. Some of them wrote almost entirely in poetry, and some only used it sparingly. But for the most part, prophecy is poetry, and poetry is known for using metaphors, hyperboles, similes, and, you know, other forms of speech for the sake of impression. You know, it's impressionistic. It's not literal. And any, you know, any real responsible Hebrew Old Testament scholar knows that. I mean, they've read, if you've read the prophets, you know they're almost entirely in prophecy. In poetry. So, it is true that the coming of God, I should say the coming of an army at the behest of God, is commonly referred to as God coming. And so when Jesus talks about when the Son of Man comes, there are times when he's referring to the judgment of Jerusalem by the Romans. I believe that that is the case in Matthew 24, 30 and 31. Now, as far as Matthew 10, 23, Jesus was sending out the disciples two by two to preach in various villages. And he said, you know, don't waste time. If they reject you in one city, just don't stay there. Just stamp the dust off your feet and go on to the next city. He says, because he said, "Assuredly, I say to you, you will not have gone through all the cities of Israel before the Son of Man comes." Now, the Son of Man coming, what does that mean? To my mind, it could mean one of two things. It doesn't mean the end of the world coming, though there will be such a coming. That's not referring to that here, because they would have plenty of time to go to all the villages of Israel before that. In fact, in their lifetimes, they could have visited all the villages of Israel if they were determined to do it. But the time would come within their lifetimes that the Romans would destroy a whole area. Those villages of Israel would be depopulated and ruined. You won't have any opportunity to reach them then. So don't dilly-dally. You know, go to as many as you can, because you won't have reached all of them before your opportunity ends, namely the destruction of those villages when the Romans come, and he's referring to that as the Son of Man coming, namely in judgment. Now, that's one possibility. It's also possible it's much less difficult than that. It's possible he means, okay, this is a short-term outreach, guys. We have a rendezvous to meet up when, you know, on such and such a date. Now, we don't read how long this how long this outreach went, but they certainly must have, before leaving, had a plan to get together again at some point. There must have been a date and a time when they would finish up this particular outreach, get back together and go back to the normal business that they were doing before. So this was a short-term outreach. And anything that's short-term, you send these people out. Now, they don't have cell phones, so they can't contact each other, you know, anywhere. They have to have a plan before they leave. We're going to re-meet up at such and such a date, at such and such a place. Now, that information is not given to us, but it certainly would have been communicated to them. And when he says, "till the Son of Man comes," he could be saying, to the rendezvous that we have. You know, you're going to come there, I'm going to come there, we're all going to come together and meet up again, and therefore don't, you know, get as much done as you can, because we have limited time before we're going to meet up again, and that'll be the end of this outreach. When the Son of Man comes, although we want to make it something much more dramatic, the words can simply mean, till I come to the point where we're going to be meeting again, I'm going to meet you and want you to meet me there. Now, I don't think that's what he's saying here. I mean, if a person wished to say that's what he was saying, no one could prove them wrong. There's nothing in the statement that would be impossible to be its meaning. But I myself lean toward the 70 AD interpretation of that particular statement.
3: Well, am I off?
0: Yeah, you're on.
3: Okay. Well, yeah, especially because I think it's verse 16 that he kind of shifts into this almost like eschatological sayings of persecution for the disciples, and kind of, you know, it's he kind of seems to shift gear talking about that local mission that he's going to put them on, and then but I would agree that that language kind of shifts the topic a little bit to kind of an overall prophecy at, you know, towards the end of that, but I don't know.
0: I don't see him talking about the end of the world anywhere in the passage, but he definitely does talk about things that will happen after Pentecost, after Pentecost, when they go out to the Gentiles and so forth. So, he's talking to them on the occasion of sending them out on a short-term ministry outreach, which may have lasted a few weeks or a few months, we don't know, but it didn't last years. And yet, while he's giving them instructions, he also points out that they're going to go to the Gentiles and all the nations and so forth. Clearly, he's referring to their mission in those verses after Pentecost. It's ambiguous. I mean, I could take it either way. I don't have any stake in it. I appreciate your call. I apologize to those several people waiting to go on that we didn't have time for. We'll be on again Monday, Lord willing, and you can call then, and I'd love to talk to you. 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
25: And I'm Penny. Or as Casey, Ricky, and Alex call me, Mom! We hope this celebration of the special women in our lives inspires you to have a special impact on somebody else. That's why we call this encouragement contagious. And here's a taste.
26: You will never stop fighting for me when I can't fight for myself.
27: We did not know what we were having, our third baby. I hear this cry, and my husband turns and he says, "It's her." He put her on my chest, and I said, "Hi, you have saved my life so many times. I've known you since I was 16, and I'll fight for you."
28: I've already breathed on her. I've already kissed her. I've already snuggled her before I ever knew I had it. But what I can do is I can take God at his word. Sometimes it's an every 30-minute choice, and I can just rest in it because there's nothing I can do.

Go, go, go. That's the life of a mom. But maybe the word you need to hear today is stop. Tasha Layton shares next on Keep the Faith.

0: Liz.
1: Welcome to a place where you can take in the gift of encouragement, a place where it becomes contagious. This is Keep the Faith.

0: in my heart. 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
1: Hi, I'm Donna Cruz. I should be doing this. I should be doing that. Sometimes it can feel like there's so much on your to-do list that you should be doing.

0: That's the voice of Tasha Layton, a singer, songwriter, wife, and mom. She has a lot of things to step into, but she's finding that taking a step back can be pretty beneficial.
1: I had to take the word should out of my vocabulary. Just taking that moment to breathe. There's a reason that scripture says, be still and know that I am God. Just take a moment to remember what God has done in our lives in the past. It gives us perspective for the future. And I think too, psychologists say that, you know, we are the sum of our memories. And when we get too busy and we start to lose our keys and we realize they're in the freezer, or, you know, you're looking for your sunglasses for an hour and they're on your head, it's like, that's too busy. We don't have a spirit of remembrance in that rhythm of life. We don't have space to remember who God is and who we are in that place. And so taking a breather. And you know, for me, because life is so busy, I mean, my husband tours, I tour, we have two littles, we're moving, I'm finishing a book, I'm doing a TV show. It's like there is literally so much going on that my head could spin if I don't just take a moment every once in a while and just take a deep breath and say, God, this is good. This is good. You're good. You've got me. You've got this. It's

0: keep the faith, where encouragement becomes contagious.
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2: I called to praise God over doing things in His time, not ours. I have been going through some stuff with my daughter, praying and praying and crying and crying. And all of a sudden, out of nowhere, today I get a phone call from my nephew, who's going to give her a place to live, from the people who hold her car note that they're going to work with her and see what they can do.
3: Wow, that's awesome.
2: I'm just so grateful because God works in His own time, not ours.
1: So what encouragement would you give right now to another mom or just somebody sitting there wondering, oh, what do I do? What do I do?
2: Put it in God's hands and allow Him to do His job, because you can't do it. If you try to carry it on your own, He's going to let you fall. You put it in His hands, and by golly, He's there for you.
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2: Maybe you can think of someone in your life who isn't a parent, but they've played a mentoring role, a coach, a teacher, or maybe even a guardian. Tony and Lauren Dungy have embraced it all and share next on Keep the Faith.

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1: I'm Donna Cruz. You don't have to give birth to someone to have a major influence on their life. Just ask Lauren Dungy. She's a best-selling author and the wife of Tony Dungy, an NFL Hall of Fame coach. They have 11 children, both biological and adopted, but beyond that, they've served as foster parents to countless kids over the years. In their latest book, Uncommon Influence, Lauren shares how the desire to serve was something instilled in her at a very young age.
2: Years ago, many years ago, my grandparents began fostering and bringing children into their homes. They then have my mom and her sister born into that environment of helping others, supporting others. And then she and my dad had five children, and then they adopted two, but they fostered over 100 children. And then Tony and I, when we married, we soon recognized and realized the calling for adoption and foster care. So we are now doing it. And many years later, we're still fostering. We have two-year-old toddlers in our home. So that ripple effect of servicing and helping and supporting others has carried on for many generations. And what a rich legacy. We're here for a purpose, and that purpose is not self-serving, and it's not to build ourselves up or see how much money we can make or how much success we can have, but in fact, it's to help other people and support those that could use a little bit of help.

You want to know God's will for your life? What you're going through right now? Give thanks. First, you give thanks that God sees everything I'm going through. Then you give thanks that God cares about everything that I'm going through, that he can help me through this time, and that he will use it for good in my life, and he can even bring good out of bad. Anybody can bring good out of good. God brings good out of bad.

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1: I'm Penny. 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But it's her mom, in many ways, who's shown her what it looks like to have strong relationships.
2: I have watched my mother model what it looks like to have a servant heart. She is always the person who is there for you no matter what, willing to hold you and just sit with you in your hardest moments. And it wasn't until I was older and married and really understood how difficult marriage could be and understood even more from a very personal perspective of what my mom went through when my dad left her and how strong she was to forgive him and take him back, that I realized that my mom is the strongest woman that I know. She is giving, she is loving, she is endlessly forgiving, and I've learned that that's the real strength. Some-

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Every thought you have, we have to direct our thoughts toward God and let God direct our thoughts. My time with my boys is precious. My time with my wife is very precious to me because they are what make me valuable. If I have any value to anybody else in my books, in my speaking, it is my family and my time that God directs me through my family that allows that. As you

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You know, it was incredible to hear his perspective to say, what a gift that she's asking this question now, because it means she's going to be more sure of it in the years where it could be more difficult. 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
7: I had turned into what I call a momster, and I just lost my temper and raised my voice and have like six eyes looking back at me like, kind of creeped out by the fact that, like, mommy's not her patient self.
8: I mean, there's times when she would say, you know, we don't have groceries these next couple of days, so let's just pray, and we know God can provide. And so we're like, okay. I remember we woke up the next morning, and there was a bag of groceries on her front porch.

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1: You may wish it could always be your favorite season of the year, but you got to embrace them all. And one woman is finding that's true in life as well. The story is next on Keep the

Welcome to Keep the Faith. 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
1: I'm Donna Cruz. We often talk about the big life moments, but what about all those moments in between? Nikki Koziarz is helping women handle those tricky times of transition in her book, Your New Now, Finding Strength and Wisdom When You Feel Stuck Where You Are. And she's not just writing about it, she's living it.
2: Our family is in the middle of a big transition right now. We are in the process of adopting three little boys, and it's been a very hard and trying and long now. Like, it's been a long process. And the other night, I was actually laying in my bed and I was just so upset about some of the frustrations that we're having with some of the legal side of this process. It's a very complicated process. And I remember laying there, I was like, what did I write in that book? I need to hear this message right here and right now. And so one of the transition seasons that I talk about is a season of separation. For us, we're trying to work through this adoption. But then for other people, perhaps it's a place of literally separating from a friendship, or you're moving to a new city or even to a new country. There's a place where God is separating us in order to allow us to experience the growth that we need to experience to be able to step into the next season of our life. And so Jesus is a comforter, but he's also a challenger. And so in our seasons that I'm in right now, this season of separation, God is comforting me, but God is also challenging me to keep having faith, to keep believing, to keep waking up every single day in the here and the now with this, what I call like a holy confidence in the hope that he gives us through his word.

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2: I am a mom, but I'm also a career woman. And this past Thursday was Muffins for Mom at the school. And unfortunately, it was also the same day that I had to be downtown for a mandatory kind of program meeting that I couldn't miss. So I, you know, you go through the whole message of telling my daughter, you know, okay, I can't do Muffins for Mom, but maybe we can do Minchies with Mom later, you know, in the day. But that afternoon when I got home, I found out that one of my good girlfriends saw Haley walking into school by herself that morning and said, Haley, come with us to Muffins with Mom. And so my daughter was able to do Muffins with Mom, and I was able to thank my friend and that kind of thing. And that was just special for me, even though I couldn't be there. She didn't miss out, and she got to be with a friend. It was just a good deed.
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1: I'm Penny. Someone once said that we're all just turtles on a fence post. Basically, it means that you haven't arrived at the place you are on your own. Raymond Arroyo is a broadcaster and author with a new children's book called The Unexpected Light of Thomas Alva Edison. But there's another major character besides just Thomas.
2: He said, "My mother was the making of me. She let me follow my bent. My father thought I was stupid, and I almost decided I must be a dunce. Thank goodness Mrs. Edison won out there, because she really is the center of the story. Without Nancy Edison and her nurturing of her son and leading him down a way that he could best learn, which was a combination of book study and hands-on experimentation, if she hadn't recognized that, we may be talking to each other in the dark, and we may be using sign language or letters because there'd be no light or microphones to carry our voices or our images. He might not have been Thomas Alva Edison. He may never have been the man who created the first alkaline battery and the first electric car. He might not have ever been that creative dynamo that he became, were it not for a mother who took the time to see where her son was and to bend the education to accommodate them. The light that she gave him and tended reaches clear into our own day.
3: I

0: Sometimes all you need is a story to remind you there's hope. Steve Brown has one of those. He's with Key Life, and they've teamed up with us to help make encouragement contagious on Keep the Faith.
1: Forgiveness is easier in the presence of love. Have you ever noticed that it's easier to hug a dirty kid than it is to hug a stiff kid? When the kid who needs the love says, "It will be cold in a hot place before you hug me," it's hard. Snarky is always harder to deal with than sin. That's true with God and us. Our dirt and sin have been forgiven. All of it. Don't let anybody kid you. It's not our dirt. It's our stiffness. Oh, Lord, make me clay in your hands. And thank you for taking care of the dirt. I'm Steve Brown. You think about that. For more encouraging stories plus a free gift, go to youthinkaboutthat.org.
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2: I used to have a silent enemy that beat me up all the time. This enemy would never go away, and that was the problem. The enemy, it was me. It was my reflection. Whenever I saw a mirror, I tore myself apart over my flaws, over the extra skin I didn't like or what I didn't like about myself. I hated how this made me feel so much that even though no one knew, I actually avoided mirrors at all costs. Sometimes even washing my hands in a sink while averting my eyes so that I wouldn't have to look at the mirror in front of me. You know, the funny thing about body image is that it really is less about the body itself and more about what the mind sees in the body. Interestingly enough, since having kids, even though my body well has, let's just say, changed, I like my body better now, honestly. Way more than I ever did before I had kids, because now every time I look into the mirror, I see a miracle. My reflection is like a big hug from God. He didn't just give me the opportunity to birth children. He gave me a physical reminder through my body changing that they will always be a part of me and me of them. My uneven, off, and imperfect, flawed mom bod is perfect because it is uneven. My unevenness is my gift. It tells me that I'm strong. It tells me that I can do anything that comes my way. If your body isn't perfect, then from how I see it, you're in a good place.

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1: Everybody understands hurt and loss. 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
2: Jesus said, if you want to save your life, lose your life.
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2: I place my unknown future in the hands of a known God, and I've learned, Lord, to realize that your will is better than my will. See, that's how it is when we wrestle with God. You win by losing.

0: There's a famous poem about defiant independence featuring phrases like, I am the master of my fate. I am the captain of my soul. The Lord probably finds that poem pretty funny. The Bible says the earth is God's footstool. And he hears a wee little voice say, I am the captain of my soul. Well, today on A New Beginning, Pastor Greg Laurie brings a fresh perspective from Jacob's attempt to wrestle with God.
1: So years ago, I was visiting a church, and we're in the back room having a little something to eat. And one of the folks there said, you know, our pastor has been going to the gym a lot, and he's in great shape. You guys should arm wrestle. I'm like, oh, I'm okay. I don't really need. No. Arm wrestle our pastor, they said. I think he'll beat you. You know, I said he probably would. No, come on, arm wrestle him. And then the pastor says, come on, arm wrestle me. Okay. So we lock arms, and you know when you're getting ready to arm wrestle someone and you start and you know you're going to win? I'm sorry, this guy, there wasn't much there. I'm just saying, okay? So we start to go, and I put a little pressure on the, oh, man. So I just waited a little and let him get me down a little. Then I beat him. And then they're all mad at me because I beat their pastor arm wrestling. I said, it was your idea. And then there was this very petite young lady who said, I want to arm wrestle the pastor. And I looked at the pastor and said, don't do it. Don't do it. Because you could lose. You never want to, guys, never arm wrestle a girl. Because if you beat her, you're a bully. Toxic masculinity. But if she beats you, you're a wuss. Okay, so this is a lose-lose situation. Don't arm wrestle girls. Well, he arm wrestled her, and you already know what happened. She beat him. And then the pastor said, well, I was tired from arm wrestling you. You just shouldn't have done it. This is a picture of us fighting with God or wrestling with God. You're going to lose. But wrestling with God is not necessarily a bad thing. For before us in Scripture is a story of a man who did just that. His name was Jacob. He got into a wrestling match with what he thought was an angel, and it turned out to be the Lord himself. And ultimately, he submitted to God's will, and it started with him resisting God, and it ended up with him resting. And he actually said to the Lord, I won't let you go until you bless me. Offering a little commentary on Jacob's wrestling match with the Lord, Hosea 12 says, before Jacob was born, he struggled with his brother. Then he became a man, and he even fought with God, and he wrestled with the angel and won. He wept and pleaded for a blessing from him, and there at Bethel, he met God face to face, for God spoke to him. So we're in this series that we're calling Jesus and You. We've done the New Testament edition. Now we're looking at the Old Testament, where Jesus appears many times on what we call Christophanies. Why do I believe this is a Christophany where Jacob was not actually wrestling with an angel, but with the Lord himself? Because he says that he saw God or met God face to face, and he actually called the name of the place Peniel, which means the face of God. So, Jacob and Esau, they were twins. The firstborn was Esau, which means hairy, H-A-I-R-Y. Why did they name him that? Because he was hairy. Apparently, this kid was covered in hair head to toe. And they went, whoa, look at that dude. Let's call him Hairy. Out comes his brother, Jacob, hanging on to Hairy's heel. Oh, let's call this one heel catcher, which can also be translated supplanter, deceiver. Jacob was always manipulating and scheming and striving to get ahead. Now, Jacob and Esau couldn't have been more different. At first glance, Esau almost looks like the more impressive of the two. He's an outdoorsy kind of a guy. We would call him a man's man, hunting wild game, preparing meals out of it that his father really favored, where Jacob, he kind of liked to stay home with mom and help in the kitchen. And clearly, Isaac favored Esau. He said, boy, go out there and get me my favorite kind of venison. You know how to make it. Bring it in here, and I'm going to give you the blessing. So meanwhile, Rebecca's eavesdropping. She goes, Jacob, go cook up something and serve it to your father before your brother gets back, and he'll give you the blessing. So Jacob does that, and he literally covers himself in animal skins. Now, Isaac was losing his eyesight at this point. So Jacob is covered in animal skins, and he tries to imitate the voice of his brother, who I imagine was deeper. Hey, Dad, how are you doing? Instead of whatever his normal voice was, here's the food you asked for. And Isaac says, that sounds a lot like Jacob, not Esau. Then he feels his arm. He goes, oh, you're hairy like that. And let me smell you. Oh, yeah, you smell like him. And he eats the meal, and he gives the blessing to Jacob that he intended to give to Esau. And when Esau heard about this, he was just absolutely ticked off and said, I'm going to kill that brother of mine. And so mom says, you better head for the hills. Go visit my brother Laban. Well, anyway, some time passed, and it was now time for Jacob to return home and deal with his brother whom he had betrayed. He had to face the consequences of what he had done. He had to face his past. And you know, it's not easy to reconcile with some people. The Bible says in Proverbs 18:19, a brother offended is harder to win than a strong city. Sometimes it's not possible, but you need to make the effort.
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4: 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I gave my life to Jesus that day, and you sent me a New Believer's Bible. I devoured it. I knew absolutely nothing of Jesus and his saving grace. I'm so thoroughly grateful to you for being there on that day to share the gospel. Thank you. Oh, and it didn't end there. My husband and 12-year-old son came to Jesus later that year at my church here. Thank you so much, Pastor Greg.
3: If you've had your life changed because of Harvest Ministries, would you let Pastor Greg know? 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
1: So here's Jacob now headed home. He sends his family ahead. Oh, he's nervous. What's Esau going to do? Is he going to kill me? And then the Lord comes to him. The Lord engages him. And I love how he does it. And it just reminds us that God will come to us in our time of need. The Bible says he's a present help in time of trouble. He won't give you what you need necessarily ahead of time. He'll never give you what you need after you need it, but it'll always be there at the right moment. And he adapted the way he came to Jacob. You know, in our earlier series, Jesus and You, we looked at how Jesus encountered people in the New Testament. The way Jesus dealt with Nicodemus is far different than the way he dealt with the woman at the well. The way that he dealt with the woman caught in the act of adultery is far different than the way he dealt with the rich young ruler. But Jesus would meet them where they were. So who is Jacob? He's a conniver. He's a schemer. He's a fighter. So how did the Lord come to him? As a fighter. Almost like, hey, you want some of this? Let's go, buddy. Like New York. You want some of this? Come on. You want to have a little fight? Let's go. And he comes to him as a wrestler. Proverbs 18:26 says, to the pure you show yourself pure, but to the devious you show yourself shrewd. You save the humble. So he comes to him in a way that Jacob can understand. And that brings us to our text, Genesis 32. Let's read together, verse 24. Jacob was all alone in the camp, and a man came and wrestled with him until the dawn began to break. When the man saw that he would not win the match, he touched Jacob's hip and wrenched it out of its socket. Then the man said, let me go, for the dawn is breaking. Jacob said, I won't let you go until you bless me. What is your name? The man asked. He replied, Jacob. Your name will no longer be Jacob, the man told him. From now on, you'll be called Israel, because you have fought with God and with men and have won. Please tell me your name, Jacob said. Why do you want to know my name? The man replied. Then he blessed Jacob there, and Jacob named the place Peniel, which means the face of God. For he said, I have seen God face to face, yet my life has been spared. Why do I believe this is a Christophany? Because Jacob said, I've seen God face to face. I don't think Jacob was wrestling with an angel. I think he was wrestling with God. And the wrestling match continued on till the break of day. He was one stubborn guy, wasn't he? Lifeguards know a little bit about this. In lifeguard training, they're taught that a drowning person in panic is dangerous. And more than one lifeguard has been drowned by the person they were trying to save. Many lifeguards understand they have to wait until their person they're rescuing needs to reach exhaustion so they can take them to safety. Sometimes the Lord allows the same with us. When we just are done, we're done fighting, we're done resisting, and we just say, God, if you don't come through for me, I'm dead in the water. The Lord says, that sounds good to me. Because when you get to the end of yourself, you get to the beginning of God. So as they're wrestling together, the Lord takes Jacob's hip and pulls it out of the socket. So now he has a limp for the rest of his life, but he's hanging on. And now finally he goes from resisting to resting. I love this. He says, I won't let you go until you bless me. So finally he's surrendering. Let me come back to a verse I quoted already. Hosea, commenting on this event, says, before he was born, he struggled with his brother. And then he wrestled with the angel and won. He wept and pleaded for a blessing. And there at Bethel, he met face to face with God. Wait, he wrestled with the angel and won. I thought he lost. Oh, he did. But he won by losing. See, that's how it is when we wrestle with God. You win by losing. You win by submitting. Jesus said, if you want to save your life, lose your life. That makes no sense to me. It means you take your life. He said, here's what I want. Here are my plans. Here are my hopes. Here are my aspirations. But I place these in your hands. I place my unknown future in the hands of a known God. And I've learned, Lord, to realize that your will is better than my will. So as Jesus said in the Garden of Gethsemane, nevertheless, not my will, but yours be done. So he's hanging on for dear life. You got to bless me. Okay. Let me ask you, what's your name? Why did the Lord ask him that? Didn't the Lord know his name? Of course he did. What's your name? Jacob. Heel catcher. Conniver. Schemer. I'm going to give you a name. What is it? Israel. Which means a prince with God. One who rules with God. God might ask you what your name is. Failure. I've come short. God says, well, I have a different plan for you. I can make you into a new person. Remember when Adam had sinned against the Lord? We read that he heard the voice of the Lord God walking through the garden in the cool of the day. So as the sun is setting, the Lord says, Adam, where are you? And I think this was a Christophany too, because God took some kind of a human form. You could hear him walking in the garden. Adam, where are you? Well, I hid myself from you, Lord. Oh, why are you doing that? Well, because I sinned, but it's not my fault. It's the fault of this woman you gave me. I was doing great. I fall asleep. I wake up. A rib is missing, and she's here. It's the woman you gave me. Then the woman says, it's not my fault. That serpent tricked me. But God wanted Adam to admit his situation. Adam, where are you? God did not ask us because he didn't know where Adam was. He asked him that because he wanted Adam to acknowledge his situation. The Bible says, if you will confess your sin, God is faithful and just to forgive you of your sin and cleanse you from all unrighteousness. Listen to this. You win by losing. And you're not losing at all. You're surrendering to God. Your future is a mystery to you. but it's history to him. God doesn't just predict the future, he authors it. And he has a plan for you that is better than your plan for yourself. So let me ask in closing, are you fighting with God? Are you resisting God? Even worse, are you running from God? Stop. Come back to him, or come to him for the first time. There might be someone joining us here who has never had a relationship with the Lord, where Christ has come to live inside of you as your Savior and Lord. And yes, Jesus died on that cross for your sin, and he paid the price for it, and he rose again from the dead. And now he stands at the door of your life, and he knocks and says, if you'll hear his voice and open the door, he will come in. Have you asked Christ to come into your life yet? Only you can pray that prayer. Or maybe there's somebody here that's a prodigal son or a prodigal daughter.

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0: An important prayer from Pastor Greg Laurie today here on A New Beginning. You can make a change today. The Lord is just a prayer away. If you'd like to make that change right now, join Pastor Greg in prayer.
1: Pray these words, Lord Jesus, I know that I am a sinner, but I also know that you are the Savior because you died on the cross for my sin and you rose again from the dead. Jesus, come into my life and forgive me of every sin I've ever committed. I choose to follow you from this moment forward. Thank you for hearing this prayer. Thank you for answering this prayer, Lord. And I pray all of this in Jesus' name. Amen. If you just prayed that prayer and meant it, I want you to know on the authority of Scripture, God Almighty has heard your prayer and he will answer this prayer. You are now a newly minted child of God. So congratulations, you've made the right decision and welcome to the family of God. I want to send you a special gift because of that prayer you've just prayed. It's called the New Believer's Bible. So the New Believer's Bible is the New Testament in the New Living Translation with hundreds of notes that I wrote that will encourage you in this commitment you are making to follow Christ. 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Here's Dave to tell you more.
0: 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It's called Am I Doing This Right?
1: Yeah.
0: It's all about relationships. In fact, the subtitle is God's Design for Relationships That Last.
1: Yes.
0: Let me ask you this. When you're standing up in front of a wedding ceremony, do you get some kind of feel for how successful the marriage is going to be as you look at them? Any come to mind where you thought, ugh, this is going to be trouble from the start? I mean, besides when you married me and my wife back in 1978.
1: No, I knew that was going to be a good one, Dave, and look at how well it's going. How long have you been married now?
0: 48 years.
1: Oh, my goodness, 48 years.
0: I think it may last.
1: I think you're on the right track, Dave. Keep doing what you're doing for sure.
0: Thanks.
1: Maybe you're the one guy that doesn't need to read this book. But maybe there's some others out there that would benefit from this new book that I've written called Am I Doing This Right? God's Design for Relationships That Last. You know, coming back to your earlier question, no, I don't think that I would say, oh, this marriage isn't going to last. But I can think of some crazy things that happened during wedding ceremonies. I remember one where the bride literally fainted in front of me. I was going over the vows, and I saw her eyes sort of roll back a little bit, and she literally fell, and I dropped down to one knee and caught her, being the heroic pastor that I am, and slowly lowered her to the ground. And then her family rushed up with smelling salts. Who carries smelling salts around? They said, oh, she faints all the time. Well, someone should have told me that. So anyway, we finished this ceremony with bride and groom sitting in metal folding chairs.
0: Oh,
1: so,
0: man.
1: You know, you just never forget something like

0: like that. But but I think that, you know, no matter how your marriage ceremony went, really it's choices that you make every day that makes a strong marriage. You know, it's how you treat each other. It's if you follow what the scripture says, and it's something you do constantly. One definition I heard of the Christian life is it's long obedience in the same direction. I think the same is true of marriage. It's just doing the same things over and over again, loving your wife as Christ loves the church, respecting your husband, making sure you're putting the needs of your mate above your own. And, you know, it's sort of like wash, rinse, repeat, wash, rinse, repeat, is do it again and again. There's no magic bullet. Do this one time and everything will go great. No, it's just consistency, regularity, and obedience to God in his word. So I've identified a lot of these important biblical principles about how to have a successful marriage and even how to have a successful single life as you're preparing for marriage. And the title of this new book is, Am I Doing This Right? Subtitled, God's Design for Relationships That Last. And we'd like to send this book to you at no cost, but we would ask that you would be generous and support our ministry. So whatever you can give, it may be just a little, it may be more, will be used to help us continue on in this program that we call A New Beginning. And as our way of saying thanks, we'll rush you your own copy of this brand new book, Am I Doing This Right? God's Design for Relationships That Last.
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0: What does it mean to be born again? 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
1: All right, let's talk about the Word of God. The Bible is God's revelation of Himself to man and His creation. The Bible consists of 66 books, 39 in the Old Testament, 27 in the New Testament. Consisting of 40 different authors, spanning 4,000 years of history, these writers came from different classes of people. From all walks of life, kings, peasants, philosophers, fishermen, doctors, statesmen, scholars, poets, farmers, and prisoners. The Bible is filled with history, poetry, and prophecy. The Old Testament was arranged by the Jews into three groupings: the law, the prophets, and the writings. The Catholic Church wrongly adds a section known as the Apocrypha, which means hidden or concealed. Most of the apocryphal books were written in what is known as the 400 years of silence. That was where God did not speak through a prophet. Those books, apocryphal books, were written during that time. That would be from the end of Malachi to where we come to John the Baptist in the New Testament. The Apocrypha does not meet the test of canon, an officially accepted list of books. That's what canon is, officially accepted list of books. And what is this test of canon? The test of canon was, number one, is it authoritative? Did it come from the hand of God as you read that particular book? Does this book come with a divine, thus saith the Lord? Number two, is it prophetic? Was it written by a man? Was it written by a man, of God? Number three, is it? The fathers had a policy of, if in doubt, throw it out. This enhanced their validity of discernment of canonical books. Is it authentic? Did it come with a life-transforming power of God? Fifthly, was it received, collected, read, and used? Was it accepted by the people of God? This is taken from Evidence, the Man's Verdict by Josh McDowell. There are four reasons why the Apocrypha is not canonical. Four reasons. This is why we do not teach you those books. Number one, they abound in historical and geographical inaccuracies and anachronisms. Number two, they teach doctrines which are false and foster practices which are at variance with inspired scripture, such as the doctrine of purgatory, where you can go to a waiting place and others will pray for you, light candles for you, and then you'll finally be set free from a holding tank in purgatory and then allowed to come to heaven. The Bible declares once a man dies, then comes the judgment. If he's a non-believer, he goes to Hades, waiting for the final judgment, be cast into hell. If he's a believer, you immediately go to heaven to be absent from the body, to be present with the Lord. That's scripture. Number three, the apocryphal books resort to literary types and display an artificiality of subject matter and styling out of keeping with inspired scripture. It's been said that the whole Bible bleeds Jesus Christ from Genesis to Revelation, and those books do not bleed Jesus Christ. Number four, they lack the distinctive elements which give the genuine scripture their divine character, such as a prophetic power and poetic and religious feeling. Prophetic power. We know that, as we studied recently, the testimony of Jesus Christ is the spirit of prophecy. They lack it. So thus, those books are not found in what we call the canonicity of the Bible. Evidence for the New Testament. Let's talk about evidence for the New Testament. How does our evidence for the New Testament stack up to other historical writings? The manuscript evidence of the New Testament is also dramatic. With over 5,300 known copies and fragments in the original Greek, nearly 800 of which were copied before 1000 AD. Some manuscripts' texts date to the early 2nd and 3rd centuries, with the time between the original autographs and our earliest existing copies being remarkably a short 60 years. Interestingly, this manuscript evidence far surpasses the manuscript reliability of other ancient writings that we trust as authentic every day. Look at these comparisons. Julius Caesar's The Gallic Wars. We have 10 manuscripts. Remember, for the New Testament, we have 5,300. We have 10 manuscripts. 10 manuscripts remain, with the earliest one dating 1,000 years after the original autograph. Pliny the Younger, in his historical writings, history writings, 7 manuscripts, 750 years elapsed. Thucydides, history, another historical writing, 8 manuscripts, 1,300 years elapsed. Herodotus, history, 8 manuscripts, 1,300 years elapsed. Sophocles, 193 manuscripts, 1,400 years elapsed. Euripides, 9 manuscripts, 1,500 years elapsed. Aristotle, 49 manuscripts, 1,400 years elapsed. Remember, 5,300 fragments or copies of the New Testament compared to these. And yet we feel that all these secular writings are accurate. Homer's Iliad, the most renowned book of the ancient Greek, of ancient Greece, has 643 copies of manuscript support. In those copies, there are 764 disputed lines of text as compared to 40 lines in the New Testament manuscripts. This was put out by Norman Geisler. He's gone home to be with the Lord. I had the opportunity of meeting him. He spoke at our church one time. A tremendous man of God when it comes to apologetics and understanding the Word of God. It was written in his book, A General Introduction to the Bible, by Moody Publishers, along with William Nix. In fact, many people are unaware that each of William Shakespeare's 37 plays written in the 1600s have gaps in the surviving manuscripts, forcing scholars to fill in the blanks. This pales in textual comparison with the over 5,300 copies and fragments of the New Testament that, together, assure us that nothing's been lost. In fact, all of the New Testament except 11 verses can be reconstructed from the writings of the early church fathers in the second and third centuries, again, from A General Introduction to the Bible, chapter 24, by Norman Geisler and William Nix. PowerPoint number 3 is this. Let us grow in God's holy word, you guys. Let us grow in God's holy word. Jesus said in Matthew 4:4, it is written, man shall not live by bread alone, but by every word that proceeds from the mouth of God. Are you hungry? I get hungry every Wednesday night because I generally don't eat dinner before service. And lunch wears off because I usually eat an early lunch. And right now I'm really starving. But it's okay. But it reminds me to be hungry for God's word, amen? But by every word that proceeds from the mouth of God. Peter's prescription for spiritual maturity is found in 3 keys. Key number 1 is this. 1 Peter 1:23. Having been born again, not of corruptible seed, but of incorruptible, through the word of God which lives and abides forever. As you lead people to Christ, lead them to Christ through the word of God. It's the best way to do it. There's people who say, oh, homosexuality is okay. You can just live wherever you want. I can be a Christian, be a homosexual. I can be a transgender homosexual. I can be a fornicating homosexual. I can be an adulterating homosexual. Just take them to Romans chapter 1. Romans chapter 1 is going to tell them. No, in fact, by the time you finish chapter 1, it lists 23 sins. And you know they've been committing a whole bunch of those, right? Just take them to Romans 1. And then all of a sudden you lay it out for them. So tell me, are you really saved? Are you really a Christian? You can't be a fornicating Christian. You can't be an adulterous Christian. You can't be a homosexual Christian. You can't be a transgender Christian. You're a Christian that follows the word of God. And God says a man is to be married to a woman. And you're not to have that relationship, romantic relationship, sexual relationship, until you're married. And all God's people said? Amen. This is God's word. You can't make it up as you go and just say, I want to go to heaven. And we pray for all these folks because they've been deceived by the devil, by the culture, by the world, by their flesh. They're deceived. Just like all of us have been deceived in the past before Christ. So we pray for them. We want to share with them. We want to lead them to Christ, get them into heaven. As you are born again of the incorruptible seed of the word of God, we find key number 2, Peter says, as newborn babes, desire the pure milk of the word. thereby, that you may grow thereby. If indeed you have tasted that the Lord is gracious, the milk of the Word of God, you got that milk in the fridge. It goes fast. Everybody likes to drink milk, right? Makes the body good or strong. That you may grow thereby, if indeed you've tasted the Lord is gracious. We've all tasted this. He's very gracious to us each and every day. So let's stay in the Word of God. Amen. Like a newborn babe. Then he says, key number three, I put in our notes here. 2 Peter 3:18, Peter says, but grow, we're to grow in the grace and knowledge of our Lord and Savior Jesus Christ. Grace and knowledge. Grow in God's grace. Why does he say grace? Because it's all about his grace. Everything you do is about his grace. You stumble, you fall, you fail. Go to the grace of God. Go to the grace of God. Jesus said, I came into this world not to condemn the world, but to save the world. Once you're saved, you're not condemned. You're saved. Glorify God by understanding his grace and his mercies and his love. And proclaim it. Paul encourages us to know the word of God in Colossians 2:6-7. He says, as you therefore have received Christ Jesus the Lord, so walk in him, rooted and built up in him, established in the faith. Faith comes by hearing, hearing by the word of God. As you've been taught, abounding in it with thanksgiving. As you've been taught, Lord, I want you to teach me. I'm going to have a devotion right now. Lord, I want you to teach me. Lord, I'm going to go to church right now. I want you to teach me. I want to hear your voice. I want to know your word. I need you to teach me, Lord. I want to be your disciple, your student. And then I want to be a disciple of others. Amen. 1 Thessalonians chapter 2, Paul writes, verse 13 and 14. For this reason, we also thank God without ceasing, because when you received the word of God, which you heard from us, you welcomed it not as the word of men, but as it is in truth, the word of God, which also effectively works in you who believe. The word of God, when I look at the Bible, I read the Bible, every time I read it, this is the word of God. Oh yeah, Moses wrote it. Peter wrote it. Paul wrote it. But it is God's word being spoken to them and put down so that I can read it and learn it and grow in it and be blessed by it. 2 Timothy 2:15, be diligent to present yourself approved to God, a worker who does not need to be ashamed, rightly dividing the word of truth. There's a lot of lies out there, my friends. There's a lot of counterfeits out there. There's a lot of false teachers and false doctrines and false prophets. This is why I always say, stay in the word of God. Rightly divide the word of truth. Don't become an internet junkie, okay? Stay in the Bible. Get into God's word. It is the word of truth. And he says, present yourself approved to God, a worker who's not ashamed. Work at it. Work at it. If you're going to become an engineer, a lawyer, a doctor, a nurse, whatever it might be, whatever field of endeavor you might have, you've got to go to school. You've got to learn. You want to build a building that's going to collapse in an earthquake or strong winds, right? You don't be a doctor and say, hey, I just spent the night at the Holiday Inn Express. Let me operate on your brain. Are you kidding me? No, get out of here, man. I need a neurosurgeon, right? All right. It's important for us. So this is where we have to really be diligent. We've got to work at this. We don't want to be ashamed. Titus 1:9, holding fast the faithful word as he has been taught, that he may be able by sound doctrine both to exhort and convict those who contradict. We're to learn sound doctrine. The New Testament sound doctrine is as follows. Number one, the Jesus teaching in the gospel. You hear me share this many times, but I need to touch upon it. Did Jesus teach it through the gospels? Did Jesus teach slain in the spirit in the gospels? Who did he slay? Nobody. The only people that fell back in the Gospels was the people that came to arrest Jesus. They're non-believers. And when he spoke, they fell back because of the power of Christ. They're non-believers. So why are we praying over believers and they're falling on the floor and flopping around like a fish? Is that biblical? Jesus didn't teach it. Do we see that action in the book of Acts? No. Do we see it in the epistles? No. So why are people doing this? And when you talk about hypnotizing, it's the power of persuasion to convince somebody to do something that they would not normally do. And when you inbred, you pour religion into it and say, this is of God, as you'd say you're a man of God or woman of God, you're now enforcing religion into this brainwashing, and this power of persuasion, and people who are unlearned will just about do anything if you tell them. And this is tragic, because this is how Satan will operate through the body of Christ on false works of God in the body of Christ and deceive many. They have no discernment. So Jesus did not slay people in the spirit. What did he do? He raised them up. The lame were raised. Those that had died were raised. He's always raising people up. The fruit of the spirit is what? Self-control. Never out of control. It is self-control. Very important to understand. So did Jesus teach it in the Gospels? Was it practiced in the book of Acts? Number two, are we given instructions throughout the epistles? Number three. That's the threefold litmus test that brings us sound biblical doctrine if we're going to practice something or teach something within the church itself. Warren Wiersbe writes, "The Word of God, read it to be wise, believe it to be safe, and practice it to be right." Read it to be wise, believe it to be safe, and practice it to be right. PowerPoint number four, last one. Let us value God's holy word. 10 great promises for your life and for my life through the word of God. Number one, God's word produces God's will. We're told in Isaiah 55:11, listen, "So shall my word be that goes forth from my mouth. It shall not return to me void, but it shall accomplish what I please, and it shall prosper in the thing for which I sent it." I want to be that thing. Amen? So do you. We want to be that thing. As God's word comes into us, it will not return back void. It has its effect on us. Number two, God's word brings freedom. John 8:31-32, Jesus said, "If you abide in my word, you are my disciples indeed, and you shall know the truth, and the truth shall make you free." I want to be free from this world. I want to be free from the devil. I want to be free from my sinful flesh. And thus, as you abide in the word of God, you'll be set free. Amen. Number three, God's word is our guide. Psalm 119:105. "Your word is a lamp to my feet and a light to my path. I can see what's at my feet. I'm not going to trip over a sidewalk, a curb, a stone. It's got it lit up, and it's showing me where to go. I'm headed to heaven. Let's go together." Number four, God's word is our daily sustenance. As newborn babes, desire the pure milk of the word that you may grow thereby. Number five, God's word convicts and changes our lives. Hebrews 4:12, "For the word of God is living and powerful, sharper than any two-edged sword, piercing even to the division of soul and spirit, of joints and marrow, and is a discerner of the thoughts and intents of the heart." I love that passage. Number six, God's word is our weapon against the devil. Praise the Lord, right? Ephesians 6:17, "The sword of the spirit is the word of God. When he comes to you with the temptations, it is written, it is written, it is written." We use the word of God to knock down his temptations. Number seven, God's word brings answers to prayer. Oh man, I love this. John 15:7, "If you abide in me," Jesus says, "and my words abide in you, you will ask what you desire and shall be done for you." God blesses his disciples. He blesses their prayers. As he sees you in the word of God and you're living out his word, he goes, "I just want to bless that precious child of mine." And he's going to bless you. He's going to take care of you. He's going to fight for you. He's going to watch over you. He's going to protect you and provide. Number eight, God's word sanctifies. Jesus said, "Sanctify them by your truth. Your word is truth." God's word, number nine, produces salvation. Acts 4:4, "However, many of those who heard the word believed, and the number of men came to be about 5,000. They heard the word to believe, and 5,000 are saved. Number 10, God's word produces God's love. "But whoever keeps his word, truly the love of God is perfected in him. By this we know that we are in him." Psalm 1, we read the following. You can turn there with me if you like. "Blessed is the man who walks not in the counsel of the ungodly, nor stands in the path of sinners, nor sits in the seat of the scornful, but his delight is in the law of the Lord." Remember Joshua, meditating the word of God day and night. "I'll prosper you, he's bringing good success." Listen to what Psalm 1 says. It says here, "And in his law he meditates day and night. He shall be like a tree planted by the rivers of water that brings forth its fruit in its season, whose leaf also shall not wither. Whatever he does shall prosper. The ungodly are not sober like the chaff which the wind drives away. Therefore the ungodly shall not stand in the judgment, nor sinners in the congregation of the righteous. For the Lord knows the way of the righteous, but the way of the ungodly shall perish." And all God's people said, amen. Psalm 19:7-11 says, "The law of the Lord is perfect, converting the soul. The testament of the Lord is sure, making wise is simple. The statutes of the Lord are right, rejoicing the heart. The commandment of the Lord is pure, enlightening the eyes. The fear of the Lord is clean, enduring forever. The judgments of the Lord are true and righteous altogether. More to be desired are they than gold. Yea, more than much fine gold. Sweeter also than honey in the honeycomb. Moreover, by them your servant is warned, and in keeping them there is great reward. I want to read to you something I pulled out of the MacArthur Study Bible. How will I benefit from studying the Bible? It's written here, it says, the Bible contains the mind of God, the state of man, the way of salvation, the doom of sinners, and the happiness of believers. Its doctrine is holy, its precepts are binding, its histories are true, and its decisions are immutable. Read it to be wise, believe it to be saved, and practice it to be holy. It contains light to direct you, food to support you, and comfort to cheer you. It is the traveler's map, the pilgrim's staff, the pilot's compass, the soldier's sword, and the Christian's charter. Here heaven is open and the gates of hell are disclosed. Christ is the grand subject. Our good is its design, and the glory of God its end. It should fill the memory, rule the heart, guide the feet. Read it slowly, frequently, and prayerfully. It is a mine of wealth, health to the soul, and a river of pleasure. It is given to you here in this life, will be opened at the judgment, and is established forever. It involves the highest responsibility, reward, the greatest labor, and condemn all who trifle with its contents. For this reason, we constantly thank God, and that when you receive the word of God, which you heard from us, you accepted it not as the word of men, but that which is really the word of God, which also performs its work in you who believe. Millions of pages of material are printed every week. Thousands of new books are published each month. This would not be surprising to Solomon, who said, be warned, the writing of many books is endless. Even with today's wealth and books, the computer helps. The Bible remains the only source of divine revelation and power that can sustain Christians in their daily walk with God. Note these significant scriptures. The Bible is the source of power, for I am not ashamed of the gospel, for it is the power of God for salvation to everyone who believes, to the Jew first and also to the Greek. What should be my response to the Bible? Because the Bible is so important and because it provides unparalleled eternal benefits, then these should be your responses. Believe it, honor it, love it, obey it, guard it, fight for it, preach it, and study it. Who can study the Bible? Not everyone can be a Bible student. Check yourself on these necessary qualifications for studying the word with blessing. Number one, are you saved by faith in Jesus Christ? Number two, are you hungering for God's word? Number three, are you searching God's word with diligence? Number four, are you seeking holiness? And number five, are you spirit-filled? The most important question is the first. If you have never invited Jesus Christ to be your personal Savior and Lord of your life, then your mind is blinded by Satan to God's truth. If Christ is your need, stop reading right now, and in your own words, with prayer, turn away from sin and turn to God. For by grace you've been saved through faith, that not of yourselves, it is the gift of God, not of works, lest anyone should boast. Folks, let's evangelize. Let's spread the word of God. Let's tell people John 3:16. Let's be disciples of Jesus Christ. Let's be strong and very courageous. Amen.

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0: This is the Question and Answer Program, a ministry of the Through the Bible Radio Network with our Bible teacher, Dr. J. Vernon McGee. Before we get to the third of our four-part series on why four Gospels, we'd like to start today's program with a question or two. The first comes from a listener in Indianapolis, Indiana, who spends some time on the issue of 1,000 years being like a day. He asks, could this mean that creation took 6,000 years?
1: And I have a notion that's what he was getting to all the way through. A day is 1,000 years, and there are 1,000 years of creation. And I personally take the 24-hour day of creation. But to attempt to date those days, that's the problem. I don't think anyone can date those days at all. And very candidly, we've been told very little about creation. Moses was not interested in giving us a lesson in geology or a lesson on science. He just is giving us the religious history of mankind. He doesn't go into a great deal of details, very frankly, that we as human beings might like to go into about what did Adam do during the week? I mean, did he have a program set out for him? What did he do on Monday? We're not told anything really about Adam. I don't know how well Adam slept at night. I take it he did all right. I'm not sure he slept at night. There are a great many things we're not told. And all we could do would be just speculate. So I have come to the conclusion that all of this scientific endeavor today to try to determine actually the origin of life and the origin of this universe is really a waste of time. But fortunately, as man has attempted to explore all of this, he's come up with some little side benefits. There's been some spin-offs from it that have been very helpful, I think. So let the scientist alone. Let him keep playing in his laboratory, both the Christian and the non-Christian. They get some good spin-offs every now and then, but they don't know when life began or how it began. The only place in the world you're going to find out how it began is in the first chapter of Genesis. In fact, in the first verse in Genesis, in the beginning, God created the heavens and the earth. And I haven't read anything better than that at all.
0: We turn now to a question from a listener in Los Angeles, California, who writes, what does a person have to do to have contentment in the heart or peace of mind? That is, to get rid of that feeling of insecurity.
1: Now, if you want peace of mind, the scripture is very clear on that. Being justified by faith, we have peace with God through our Lord Jesus Christ. Now, that's a present benefit that is yours if you can see that by faith that you're saved, and that God, by His grace, has extended grace to you, not because of merit, but because you have a need, you can't save yourself, and He's agreed to do it. Now, if you can enter into that and rest in Christ, believe Him, then you can have peace of mind. But now, if you mean by that that you're going through this world wrapped up in cellophane are packed in cotton, you're just entirely wrong about that. Because when you get on a plane, for instance, and you get in a storm and it begins to wobble up and down, you'll be a very strange individual if you don't lose a little of your peace and become a little concerned about the situation. And that would be true if you're in a house that's on fire. If you don't get a feeling of insecurity, you're entirely without feeling, so that you can have that deep peace of mind only through Jesus Christ.
0: Now let's get to our series on why four Gospels.
1: Now we are dealing with a large question, why four Gospels, in order to answer many questions. And one of the questions is, why does the Gospel of Matthew have the genealogy of Christ? Now, I've come to that today to deal with that in particular. And it opens with these majestic words, the book of the generation, or the genealogy of Jesus Christ, the son of David. And that ties into everything God promised David and his line. And that is the thing that God had promised to Abraham. He promised to make him a blessing to all people. And now that one has come, the Savior of the world. That genealogy was never challenged. That's who he is. The Jew would say, sure, if he's the son of Abraham, if he's the son of David, I'll listen. Matthew wrote for the Jew. And then the genealogy is given to explain why Joseph could not be the father. Actually, the value of the genealogy is not to show how he could be born of a virgin, but how he could not be born any other way. Because Matthew makes it very clear that Jeconiah is in that genealogy, and those that knew the Old Testament were aware that there had been a curse pronounced upon that line, and no one in that line could sit upon the throne of David. How can Joseph have a son to sit on the throne of David? He can't. However, he can be the husband of Mary, who is also in the line of David, through another route, through David's son, Nathan. And by being her husband, Joseph can give to Jesus the royal rights and the legal rights to the throne of David. Israel needed to know that, and Matthew wrote for that reason, and that's the reason the virgin birth is recorded in the Gospel of Matthew. That makes it all important, friends. And I hope that you see that there is a movement here, and it is slanted to the religious man. For instance, the Sermon on the Mount is to be the law of the kingdom. It's to be the law of a people that are going to be regenerated and live in a kingdom that's coming here on this earth. And that law, be pretty hard to put it in force today, and it's impossible for any unregenerate man to live by it. This is given to the religious man. This is given to a peculiar people to meet a particular need. Now, I can't go into all of that because I need to move now to the Gospel of Mark. That's written, as we've said, for the strong man, directly in that day to the Roman, and today to those that come in under that classification. Now, let's look at it. When the founding fathers came to our Shoahs, they did not come on an invasion. I think that's remarkable to see. They did not come to make war. They did not want to fight the Indians, but they tried to make peace with them, and they did at the beginning. They did not come to exploit others. They did not come to rape the land of its wealth. They truly came in peace to worship God. Now, that was their mission when they came to this land. We find that the strong man had a different mission. The strong man was the Roman Empire. And for almost a millennium, the Roman brought peace to the world. They brought a peace that was obtained by a different philosophy from that of the men who founded our nation. Their methods were contrary to ours and contrary to the Word of God. The legions of Rome marched over the then known world. Rome was part of the image that Daniel interpreted from Nebuchadnezzar all the way down to the feet of iron and clay, and it was typified by iron. Rome was hard as iron. The Romans were men of will and strength. They undertook the Herculean task of ruling the world, and they did it for 1,000 years. They believed in power. They believed in human power expressed in law and order, and they would subordinate the individual to the state. They attempted to attain a universal state. They built highways over the territories that they conquered to give them ready access so that they might indeed rule the world. They promised those that they had conquered law, order, and protection, and the iron heel of Rome was put down on the neck of mankind. They represented the idea of active human power in the ancient world. They embodied the idea in the state, our empire, as the repository of law and justice. They came in process of time to deify the state as the grandest concrete manifestation of power. With the consciousness of being born to rule the world, they pushed the idea of national power to universal power and universal empire. Caesar Augustus, who passed the tax bill that moved Mary and Joseph down to Bethlehem, was actually a great nephew of Julius Caesar. His name was Caius Octavius. He took the name of Caesar because it was a name that would stand against the world, but he wanted a title, and the Senate suggested many titles. He declined to be called king or dictator because neither title signified enough for him. He took the title of Augustus because it not only carried the connotation of politics, but the connotation of religion. That is what Rome presented to the world. Gibbon, who probably made the greatest study of the Roman Empire, said, and by the way, he was not a Christian, the empire of the Romans filled the world, and when the empire fell into the hands of a single person, the world became a safe and dreary prison for his enemies. To resist was fatal, and it was impossible to fly. Although Rome brought peace to the world, it was a frightful peace. Dr. Robert Culver wrote one of the most brilliant books on Daniel that I've ever read, and listen to what he had to say. He says, 2 millennia ago, Rome gave the world the ecumenical unity which the League of Nations and the United Nations Organization have sought to arrive in our time. The modern attempts are not original at all, as many of our contemporaries suppose, but are revivals of the ancient Roman ideal, which never since the time of Augustus Caesar has been wholly lost. And that's a remarkable statement, by the way. They were ruling the world when the Lord Jesus Christ was born. And in this connection, Dr. Gregory further states concerning the Roman, he was to try whether human power, taking the form of law, regulated by political principles of which a regard for law and justice was most conspicuous, could perfect humanity by subordinating the individual to the state and making the state universal. Its Herculean tasks and its universal empire furnished the highest expression of the human soul as the repository of the energy for shaping the world to law and order. The Roman, as the man of power, was to attempt the solution of perfecting mankind and bringing a millennium here upon the earth. But, my friend, is the awesome picture that is presented of the great empire that ruled in that day when Jesus was born in Bethlehem. Rome represented active human power in the ancient world. It led to dictatorship. And it led finally to worship when the power was vested in one man and the worship of that man. At this time, Paul says, when the fullness of the time was come, God sent forth his Son, made of a woman made under a law. Christ lived and died and rose from the grave in the Roman Empire. One day, a little Jew by the name of Paul hobbled into the city of Rome with a message that Gibbon said shook the empire to its foundation. Of this message, Paul had written, "For I'm not ashamed of the gospel of Christ. It's the power of God unto salvation to everyone that believeth, to the Jew first and also to the Greek." God sent a message to that segment of the world. It was the gospel of Mark. John Mark is the writer. This young man was evidently schooled in Roman thought. He himself apparently was a man of action, though he certainly was a coward at the beginning. You read Acts 13:13. But he made good finally. His gospel is actually Simon Peter's account. Evidently, John Mark got the facts from Simon Peter. Simon Peter was likewise a man of action. He liked action better than he liked logic. And this is the man that the Spirit of God chose to be the first one to go to a Roman centurion and preach the gospel. Now let's turn to that record, as it's rather important. Simon Peter had been coached by the Spirit of God, regarded going to a Gentile, which he'd never done before. Listen to him. Then Peter opened his mouth and said, "Of a truth, I perceive that God is no respecter of persons, but in every nation he that feareth him and worketh righteousness is accepted with him. The word which God sent unto the children of Israel, preaching peace by Jesus Christ, he's the Lord of all." But this is a new kind of peace. It's a kind of peace that you do not have to send an army to bring about. Kind of peace that comes inside of a man. It's not imposed by outside force. Another Roman centurion yonder in Philippi was startled when he found that all the doors of the prison were open, supposing the prisoners had escaped. He knew nothing of the kind of power that could hold men without prison bars. A centurion was a realist. He was a man of physical power, believing only in that. Now follow Peter as he continues his message to the Roman centurion. "Now God anointed Jesus of Nazareth with the Holy Spirit and with power, who went about doing good." That's interesting, because that's what the Roman thought he was doing, and believed in doing, going about and doing good. Who went about doing

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3: Gospel which Mark published may be affirmed to be Peter's, whose interpreter Mark was. And Clement says, there was a group of Roman knights that requested Simon Peter to leave in writing the things he had taught them. And that is John Mark who wrote for him. And again and again, this could be emphasized. The gospel of action, and it's suited for today. Now, somebody asked, well, why in the world don't we have here a genealogy if he's a man of action? Well, when you hire a man to do a job, maybe it's an important job. Maybe you're a big contractor, and you want someone that can put up a big steel scaffolding for a 50-story building. The man that comes to apply for the job, you don't ask him whether his ancestors came over on the Mayflower. You don't care about his genealogy. He may be descended from Queen Elizabeth. And how in the world would you want to fit that into the application for the job? May I say to you, what you want to know, can he do the job? Does he have the power to do the job? Now, when you go through the Gospel of Mark, it's the briefest gospel. Jesus is a man of action, and you have miracle after miracle recorded. Jesus did this, and Jesus did the other thing. The Gospel of Mark is definitely a gospel of action. It is adapted and directed to men of action, and the genealogy is not important at all. Therefore, the virgin birth is not put in it. I've always felt that giving out the Gospel of Matthew or giving out a New Testament to folks that know nothing about the Bible is maybe not the way to begin. I've often thought that the Gospel of Mark was the one to give out. And during World War II, I think it was the Moody Bible Institute that gave out the Gospel of Mark. And I thought, my, there's somebody up there that sure is smart because they're giving out the right one. A great many feel like they ought to give out the Gospel of John. And don't misunderstand me. We're going to see when we come to it, that's the wretched man. And there are a lot of wretched folk today in our midst. And they don't have to be poor to be wretched. Some of the most miserable people in this world are the rich people. They're the ones who commit suicide. But nevertheless, it's in that class, the wretched man. And here in Mark, it's the man of action. So you find that Mark is recording the miracles the Lord Jesus Christ performed. I'd like to pick up and cite several of these things because I think they're very important. Now notice that the Lord Jesus, when he starts out, he's already marching. And I come to Mark 1:14. And after John was put in prison, Jesus came into Galilee, preaching the gospel of the kingdom of God and saying, the time is fulfilled, the kingdom of God is at hand, repent and believe the gospel. Believe me, that's action, is it not? Notice what follows. Now as he walked by the Sea of Galilee, he saw Simon and Andrew, his brother, casting a net into the sea, for they were fishers. And they came into Capernaum. And straightway on the Sabbath day, he entered into the synagogue and taught. That's Mark 1:21. Then Mark 1:22. And they were astonished at his doctrine, for he taught them as one that had authority, and not as the scribes. And he just keeps moving. Let's go down to Mark 1:30, but Simon's wife's mother lay sick of a fever, and straightway they tell him of her. And he came and took her by the hand and lifted her up. Immediately the fever left her. My, action everywhere he goes. And we read on down at verse 32, and in the evening when the sun did set, they brought unto him all that were

0: diseased, and those who were possessed with demons, and all the city was gathered together at the door. Literally, there were thousands of people in that country at that particular time that had had their eyes open. The blind had had their eyes open. That's the reason that the enemy never did deny that he performed miracles. They were walking all over the place in that day. He was a man of action. This appealed to the man of action, and it should today. Are you a man of action? Want to see things done? Here's someone that can do it. He can heal the sick, raise the dead, but that's not what he came to do. His big job was to make a way of salvation for mankind. And he said he didn't come to be ministered unto or to minister, but to give his life a ransom for many. He was to lay down his life that he might provide salvation for man. And no Caesar could ever offer that. None of the wise men of Greece could offer that. None of the religious men of Jerusalem could offer that. He alone could offer life to mankind. Life here, life everlasting. How wonderful he is as you see him go through the Gospel of Mark. And you know, he's put on the cross, and there's action there. 9 o'clock in the morning, they put him there. 12 o'clock, darkness comes down. 3 hours in light, 3 hours in darkness. First 3 hours, man did his worst. Last 3 hours, God did his best. In those 3 hours, he made his soul a ransom for sin. It pleased the Lord to bruise him. And that cross became an altar on which the Lamb of God that taketh away the sin of the world was offered. That's the Gospel of Mark, friends, a gospel of action. And that explains why he doesn't deal with the birth of a baby. There's no baby talk in the Gospel of Mark. There's the man of action that is there. And that will appeal to some today, whereas the baby would not appeal to many.
1: 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An expanded version of this issue is available in a booklet by the same title. 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

0: You ever wondered where you were before you were born, or where you'll go when you die? We'll look at these questions today on Truth for Life Weekend and learn why God's sovereignty is praiseworthy, even in confusing and difficult times. Alistair Begg is teaching from Psalm 139, and we're focusing on verses 13 through 18.
1: When we began a couple of weeks ago, we said that this psalm, along with the Bible really in its entirety, addresses foundational questions that are asked by everybody at some point along the journey of life, and we articulated them in a certain way. Similarly, we could say that people are asking, where was I, if anywhere, before I was born? And where will I be, if anywhere, after I die? Very, very important questions. We need to have an answer to those questions to explain our origins and to understand our destiny. And so philosophers and scientists, people of great worth, have answered those questions in their own way throughout history. Now, we could go around the universe and give other answers, but let's just look at the answer that David is providing here. David is saying, I am the result of God's creative handiwork. I am fearfully and wonderfully made. Now, it's not uncommon when you begin to affirm such things, or perhaps get in a conversation with friends and colleagues at work or at school, and you are brave enough to make such an affirmation to say, well, we're studying the 139th Psalm, and this is what it says. And so one of your friends says to you, but I thought you were doing science at college. I thought you were a scientific person. I mean, why would you even suggest such a thing? And the great pressure that comes to individuals, unless we've got a grasp of this, is a real pressure. And at the same time, when we begin to affirm these things, at least this may not happen to you, but it happens to me, people say, well, why does the Bible say such silly things? I mean, why does it say, for example, that God clothes the grass of the field? He doesn't go out clothing the grass of the field. Why does it say that? Well, it's a good question, isn't it? It says it because the psalmist or the prophet, in affirming that, did not say that because he did not understand the process of sowing and of germination and of fruitfulness. He wasn't saying, oh, we don't know how it works, God just clothes it. No, he's saying that the primary cause of all that we have is none other than God himself. In the same way, when you read the Bible and it says that God sends the rain, when it says that God moves the clouds, when it says he controls the thunder, when he deals with the lightning. Once again, it is not because the people did not understand the water cycle. They may not have understood it the way we were taught it at school, where we had to understand evaporation, convection, precipitation, and collection, and it all goes around and around like that. They got some measure of that. They recognized that. They looked up and they saw it. But what are they saying is, God is behind this. God is the one who put the water cycle in process. That's why it works as it does. God's omnipotence shapes David's understanding of the world. It is because of who God is that the world is as it is. And that's why the prophets of God spoke so straightforwardly in their generation. Because the gods of the nations that surrounded them and often invaded them had all kinds of theories and ideas. And so, for example, Jeremiah, he says, are there any among the false gods of the nations that can bring rain? The answer is no. They can't bring rain. You see, either God is God, or you have a God that you imagine. He exists somehow or another in your imagination. What kind of God would that be? No, you see, God has revealed himself. Can any of the false gods bring rain? Or can the heavens give showers? Are you not he, O Lord our God? We set our hope on you, for you do all these things. You're the one that does all this. You see, what a vastly different perspective in view of the world it actually is. how to think Christianly, as we said on the first Sunday of the year, is so vitally important. To think biblically, that is not, doesn't mean you only think about things that are in the Bible, but it means that we view the things that unfold in the universe through the prism of the Bible, or understood in light of the truth of the Bible. You do all these things, and all these things includes not only the vastness of it all, the macro picture, but also the micro picture. And it is to this micro picture, forgive me for taking so long to get to verse 13, but this micro picture is what is being addressed here. Notice what he says. Let me suggest that we just gather our thoughts under two simple headings. One, you designed me, and two, you determined my days. You designed me, first of all. Notice what it says. For you formed my inward parts, created, fashioned, put together according to plan. I did not arrive by accident, but I am here by design. I am the intended result of the mind of God. There's one thing, see, look at how David is dealing with this. He doesn't just say, you know everything. He says, you know me. He doesn't say, you are everywhere. He says, you are everywhere with me. And he doesn't just say, you made everything. He says, you made me. Me. You made me. Now, the pictures that are here can be teased out on your own. You knitted me. You wove me. There's nothing random about this. And all of this you've done in secret. My frame was not hidden from you when I was being made in secret in the depths of the earth. What does he mean by that? Well, I think it's just a metaphor. In the place of unknowing, when I was safe within my mother's womb, your eyes saw my unformed substance. You see what he's saying here? Even when my mom didn't know that I was there, you knew I was there. When I was embryonic, when that little thing had happened down there, and she didn't even know, she didn't know, but you knew, because you were responsible for that. That's what he's saying. Well, you say, this is not exactly a very scientific explanation of things, is it? No, of course it's not. It's a very good explanation of things. I don't expect, some of you are medics. I was at the clinic this week and sitting in the coffee shop waiting for someone, and I was trying to listen in on conversations, see if I could learn something. And I was hoping, actually, that I would sit next to a couple of doctors who were in obstetrics, because my head was full of Psalm 139. And I thought perhaps they'll be talking about things and then I can learn. Well, they were talking about things, but unfortunately they were not in obstetrics. And but they were talking about how they had some exams coming up, and one was a fellow and another was something else. It was all very interesting. I only got the gist of it. But it was clear to me that there is a certain way in which you're trained, and there is a certain answer to the question that you're asked. For example, I would like you to explain in our next tutorial, the formation of the fetus. Now, we don't expect that the Christian medic says, oh, that's easy, Psalm 139, verses 13 and following. But we do expect that the Christian medic actually believes that. That's not the scientific explanation, but that is the underlying reality. God is at work. Psalm 127, we often share it, don't we, when we have occasion to write a card to somebody who's become a parent for the first time. Behold, children are a heritage from the Lord, the fruit of the womb a reward. God has done this. God has put me together, he says, with a unique purpose. There are no mistakes. God from eternity gladly giving life, deliberately bringing each of us into being. Now, we need to teach this to our children. It's a fair question. Where was I before I was born? You were nowhere before you were born. We're not Hindus. You were nowhere before you were born. You were put together, woven, knitted intricately in an amazing way in your mom's tummy. And God did this because he wanted you here, right now, today, to be you. You designed me. And then just secondly, and you determined my days. That's really verse 16, isn't it? Your eyes saw my unformed substance, in your book were written, every one of them, before they came to be, the days that were formed for me. I find that a harder translation than the NIV. The NIV says, all the days ordained for me were written in your book before one of them came to be. Before one of them came to be, all the days. So from embryonic to the very end of life and beyond, you are in sovereign control. Now you see what a difference this makes to really every aspect of our lives. Many of us wrestle with anxiety. Some of us are sometimes almost paralyzed by these things. And we need the help of the companionship of God's people. We need the instruction of God's word. We need the encouragement of God's Spirit to come to us in the watches of the night and remind us of these things. We don't have to feel so put about that we feel these very things. After all, Jesus addressed his own disciples who were within his company, who watched him, who listened to him, who saw him perform miracles. And yet he says to them, "Why? Which of you, by being anxious, can add a single hour to his span of life?" Now, obviously, the anxiety was part of their existence. Do you think by being anxious you can extend your life? Don't be anxious about tomorrow, for tomorrow will be anxious for itself. Sufficient for the day is its own trouble. Your eyes saw my unformed substance. You've written this down in your book. How precious to me are your thoughts, O God. How vast is the sum of them. If I could count them, I couldn't get them on a spreadsheet. If I could count them, they're more than the sand. I awake and I am still with you. Now let me say, you design me, you direct my steps. How does David respond to this here? I suggest just in two ways, but I want to add one. I think it's there, you could check. First of all, he responds in verse 14 by saying, God, you are praiseworthy. You are worthy of praise. I praise you, for I am fearfully and wonderfully made. So this is not the same as people going on Facebook explaining how magnificent they are. No, the person who understands that God made them realizes what they are. Good, bad, ugly, whatever the bits and pieces might be. The real amazing part of it is that you are worthy of praise because you actually made me. I am not a self-made man. I'm not a self-made woman. There's no reason. I don't care how many followers I've got on my thing, whatever it might be. No, it is praise. It is praise. Because you have enabled me to see what godless people cannot see. We sang of it. Though the eye of sinful man thy glory may not see. Isn't that what we saw in Romans chapter 1? Behind a facade of wisdom, they became fools who exchanged the glory of immortal God for things that creep and crawl and fly. And they said, no, we don't believe in the living God, but you'll worship this. Though the eye of sinful man your glory may not see, we see. So atheists know whether it's snowing or whether the sky is blue. They can look up and say the sky is blue. They can look out and say it's a sunny day. But the hymn writer gets it well in his amazing hymn, which begins, loved with everlasting love, led by grace that love to know. Spirit, moving from above, you have taught me it is so. And then he gets into his second verse and he says, heaven above is softer blue, and earth around is sweeter green. And something lives in every hue, that is H-U-E, that Christless eyes have never seen. And birds with gladder songs o'erflow, and earth with deeper beauty shine, since I know, as now I know, that I am his, and he is mine. So, I mean, the Christian artist ought to be really jazzed about the art. The scientist, as a Christian, ought to be able to say they come out of the surgery and they don't just say, we did a great job there. They say, that was a great job. But God, you are an amazing God. That you plumbed everything in such a way that we could do that. That you made it in all of its intricacy. You are worthy of my praise. Wonderful are your works. Secondly, your thoughts are precious. So worthy of my praise, and your thoughts are precious. How precious to me are your thoughts? It's almost a repeat of verse 6, isn't it? Such knowledge is too wonderful for me. It's high, I can't attain it. I think that David here is just referring to all the thought, if you like, that God has put into forming, fashioning, and framing his life. He says, I can't even begin to imagine how you could put the universe together, how you could put all this together, how we're in the right position in the solar system, why we haven't frozen to death, why we haven't burned up, why we actually still spin. The philosophers were all asking. Paul was a bright guy. You know how he answered it? He says in Colossians 1, in him, that is in Christ, in the Word, in God incarnate, in him all things hold together. The psalmist is looking out and he says, you know, I just can't grasp it all. And then notice how the section ends. I awake and I am still with you. Are we to assume that David, actually having these big thoughts, kind of drifted off to sleep, and then he woke up and he said, well, I better finish this. I awake and I am still with you. I don't think so. I think it's open for discussion, but I think it's a little glimpse of the resurrection. After all, sleep is one of the metaphors that runs all the way through the Old Testament and into the New. Don't worry, Jesus said of someone, she has fallen asleep. Don't worry, he says, I'll take care of Lazarus. He's asleep. I go to wake him. I want to read this little phrase, I awake and I'm still with you, in light of 1 Thessalonians 4, for since we believe that Jesus died and rose again, even so through Jesus God will bring with him those who have fallen asleep. When you fall asleep, you never know you're asleep till you wake up. That's what being asleep is. Ultimately, for the Christian, you fall asleep in the arms of Jesus and you wake up and you're home. What he's actually saying is, as he's, remember he said, if I go away up there, if I go way down there, if I go there, if I go there, already you're there with me. Because after all, think about it, you made me, you fashioned me, you've got it under control from the very beginning to the very end. All the bits and pieces. Now here's my final thought. The word here for precious is a word that means weighty or heavy. So I wrote down in my notes, I said, well, wait a minute. God, your thoughts are praiseworthy, your thoughts are precious, but your thoughts are pretty heavy. So because I want another P, so praiseworthy, precious, and puzzling. Puzzling. Or perplexing. Or painful. Because recognize that when we affirm the sovereignty of God in this way, we are acknowledging that Scripture affirms his sovereignty over all. That this God sees the invisible, that he is the one who penetrates what to us is inaccessible, and he is the one who is operative, superintending every detail. And that this God is able to do everything that he chooses to do. And yet we live in a fallen world. That we live with brokenness. We live with pain, with suffering, with disappointment, with bereavement, and with death. Therefore, when we seek to affirm with David here, your thoughts are precious, you are praiseworthy, But God, your thoughts are puzzling to me. Because only you know the end from the beginning. You realize how vitally important this is for the believer to acknowledge that God's sovereignty extends to our genetic code. Therefore, we have to be prepared to say, I don't know why this would be, I don't know how this works, and I don't like it. Your thoughts are painful to me. All the days of my life was written in your book before one of them came to be. Now, loved ones, you've got to understand that God cannot be sovereign over some things unless he's sovereign over all things. And that is why he says, your thoughts are heavy. These are heavy thoughts, O God. This is not some light, superficial explanation of the universe that puts a spring in my step and allows me to dance through my days. No, this is through many dangers, toils, and snares. Jesus is helpful in this, isn't he? Jesus goes to the cross according to the eternal plan and foreknowledge of Father, Son, and Holy Spirit. And they find him in the Garden of Gethsemane, and he says, I am overwhelmed with sorrow to the point of death. He's not going, hey, yeah, I'm the propitiation for sin. No. If there is any possible way, well, if that is Christ, and if he is touched with the feelings of our infirmities, then all of our sadness, all of our questions, all of our disappointments, all of our failures may be gathered up in his embrace. Read the passage again for yourselves maybe today and think it out.
2: God has designed us and determined each of our days. That's a reassuring message about our sovereign God from Alistair Begg on Truth for Life Weekend. As Alistair mentioned, God reigns over all things, including science. In fact, you may have friends who believe that science somehow disproves the existence of God. Or maybe you have a colleague who claims science proves that the Bible is irrelevant. Many of these folks have never seriously considered the evidence for their beliefs. So today we're excited to offer a free audiobook titled Can Science Explain Everything? It's written by a scholar, an Oxford professor, John Lennox. He examines the writings of many scientists, from Newton to Hawking, concerning religion, the universe, God, and creation, and then makes a rational argument for how science and Christianity are, in fact, compatible. As you listen, you'll gain a deeper understanding of the scientific worldview and the Christian worldview to show how, in many places, they align both historically and scientifically. This is a book that provides facts and evidence so you can have a meaningful discussion with unbelieving friends. 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In the process, it will deepen your faith in the Bible's authority. Again, the book is titled Can Science Explain Everything? And for a limited time, you can download the audiobook for free at truthforlife.org/science. I'm Bob Lapine, and before we go, I want to wish every mother and everyone who is celebrating their mom a wonderful Mother's Day weekend. 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

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And you stepped into the dark, 'cause that

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2: Danny Yamashiro here. Welcome to The Good Life. Encouraging you with inspirational stories to share with family and friends from perspectives of hope in Jesus Christ. Why would God direct a senior international executive for several multi-billion dollar companies doing business on six continents to be a bivocational pastor in both the United States and the United Kingdom, where he holds dual citizenship? How did he become a professor and author? What does he have to say about capitalism in relation to the past and the future? This is the story of Dr. Kenneth J. Barnes. We pause here, as we typically do at the beginning of our program, to remind you the reason we have the Good Life Show is, well, dear friend, is to share how the love of Jesus Christ makes a difference in the lives of people. I'm talking about the love of Jesus so strong, he died on the cross for your sins and mine. He was buried and rose again on the third day, offering God's hope. Dr. Kenneth Barnes knows that very well. He is the Mockler Phillips Professor of Workplace Theology and Business Ethics at Gordon Conwell Theological Seminary. His research and teaching are at the intersections of theology and economics and faith at work. He's the author of Redeeming Capitalism. He's married to Debbie. They have three grown children and four grandchildren. Dr. Barnes, welcome to our show.
3: Well, it's my pleasure. Thank you for having me.
2: Where did you grow up?
3: I grew up in New York, and I was the youngest of six children. So if we ever have dinner together, be sure never to try to take anything off my plate, or you'll end up with a fork in the back of your hand. We had a lot of love in that household. My mother especially was a woman of tremendous faith. So we just grew up in a really, really settled environment, full of compassion for each other, for the world, but also a very diverse group of folks. My father was a conservative Republican, my mother a liberal Democrat, so dinner was always interesting because they encouraged all six of us to be active in current affairs and to hold our ground in our opinions. So I had a really almost idyllic 1960s kind of growing up in New York, and it was wonderful.
2: You mentioned being the youngest of six, right? What were the age differences from oldest to youngest?
3: 18 years. So my sister was the same age as a lot of my friends' mothers in school. And my parents were basically the same age as my friend's grandparents. But the good news is that when you're the youngest of six, your parents have figured it out. They can kind of phone it in. So they were great parents. I mean, I couldn't get anything over on them. Not that I tried, but it was impossible to get anything over on them. And I also had five siblings, making sure I towed the straight and narrow.
2: Well, being the youngest and considering that you held your own in those dinner discussions, that says quite a bit. Influences. You mentioned your mother and you mentioned your father. But looking back, who would you say, Ken, influenced you most in those growing up years?
3: It's hard to say, really, because when you have a big family and you are that much younger, your siblings have an almost disproportionate influence on your life. So my older brother is the one who really introduced me to business. He's 15 years older than I. So when I was graduating college and trying to decide what I wanted to do with my life, I turned to him. And he's the one who got me interested in business, and I loved it, and I was pretty good at it. So he had a tremendous influence. In terms of, you know, my moral compass, it was absolutely my mother. And I also had great teachers. I mean, when I think back to my high school years, for instance, there are teachers and athletic coaches, because I was involved in sports, who to this day I still have contact with. They're getting on in years. But they were just hugely influential in forming my character. And I had a very strong church life. I was raised Roman Catholic, by the way. And the family assumed I was going to become a Catholic priest. And I thought about it for a long time. But an interesting thing happened. I went on a camping trip with the Presbyterian Church and came back from that camping trip with a Bible. And I devoured it. And all of a sudden, I found that some of the things I was being taught didn't square in my mind with what I was reading in the Bible. So I had an interesting encounter with my local parish priest, who wasn't very happy with the questions I was asking.
2: About how old were you at that time?
3: I was a teenager. And teenagers always ask hard questions. And so even as I grew into young adulthood, I was still asking those hard questions until finally I came to the conclusion that actually I was no longer a Roman Catholic. I was a proper Reformed Christian. I was a Bible-believing Calvinist, and I didn't even know who John Calvin was.
2: What went on in your heart as you look back that led you to this point of decision?
3: It is so easy to describe that. I read the Bible and fell in love with Jesus Christ, full stop. Just that simple. I just thought, I want to follow this person who was also God. And I knew that from my Catholic upbringing. I mean, obviously, Easter, and you know, I knew the stories of the incarnation, etc. But when I realized the power of the gospel, in transforming my life, that was it. I gave my life to Christ at about age 13 on my own.
2: And how did you grow from that into those early days and those early steps of Christian maturity?
3: Yeah, it's interesting because, you know, I went off to college like everybody else and kind of drifted a little bit. But then I met a girl, and she is now my wife of nearly 44 years. She was Presbyterian. And she recognized in me this devout faith that I had, and I recognized it in her. And we just decided that we were going to take this walk together. And so we got married right out of college, and we've been married ever since. So, you know, I owe an awful lot of my journey to my long-suffering wife, because let me tell you, the journey I've had has been complex, and she has been my partner all the way.
2: We need to get into some degree of that complexity to get a better feel or of the flavor of life that you've lived. You mentioned your brother, your older brother, 15 years older, and led you into business or inspired you in some way, and then you found out you were good at it. What was that path like? How did things become so clear to you?
3: Well, you know, I think part of my upbringing was, this is where my father's influence comes in, part of my upbringing was belief in the American dream. My father, you know, was immigrant stock. He had to leave school as a teenager to support his mother and his sister because he had been abandoned by his father. And he just worked harder than anyone I've ever known in my life. So he set that example. He set that bar very high. But the promise was, if you play by the rules and you work hard, you have the right to expect some good results. And that's exactly what happened. I found that I loved the intensity of trying to do well in business, because it seemed to me to be a pretty good system and a fair system. As I got older, I found that there were some serious flaws in it. But, you know, on a personal level, just starting right out of college and being able to, you know, make a life for myself and my family, I just found really exciting. And I also loved being involved in creating new things. I'm not an entrepreneur. I'm a corporate guy. But even in my corporate life, I spent most of my career creating new things until I got to the point where I started running things.
2: So here you are running things, multi-billion dollar companies, traveling all over the world on all continents. In what ways, Ken, have your faith shaped your perception during those 30 years as an international executive?
3: Well, you know, it's funny because when you start going up the corporate ladder and you start being involved in board level decisions, you realize very quickly that every single economic decision that has ever been made was a moral choice. Everyone. And so you realize that if you don't exercise your ethics, your moral compass, other people will do it for you. And you are then abdicating your responsibility as image bearers of Christ and as people who are given charge to be stewards of all that God has given us. So I found that it was my ethical underpinning that informed all of my decisions. And there were times when I found myself at odds with the majority of people with whom I served, because sadly, a lot of people don't have that moral compass. And so it just informed all of my decision-making until I left the corporate world a number of years ago.
2: You're listening to Dr. Ken Barnes. Dr. Ken Barnes is the author of the book Redeeming Capitalism. We're going to talk more about that when we come back. You can find out more about him and his work, his teaching, his research at gordonconwell.edu. When we come back from our break, yes, Redeeming Capitalism, that's the name of the book. Why did he choose that title? Well, why not Replacing Capitalism? We'll talk about that and a few other things. Dr. Ken Barnes served as a chaplain and mentor to international graduate students at Oxford University. More from him, sharing a bit heart-to-heart with you, dear friend. Stay with us. We'll be right back.
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2: 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Dr. Ken Barnes encouraged skeptical graduate students to consider the gospel of Jesus Christ and nurtured Christian students in the integration of their faith and work. He is the author of Redeeming Capitalism. Ken, why the title Redeeming Capitalism and not Replacing Capitalism?
3: Well, that's a fantastic question. I tell people that I think everything needs to be redeemed. I mean, that's the purpose, really, of the incarnation, is to bring redemption to all things, not just to individuals, but ultimately to restore all of creation to communion with God eternally. So institutions, as well as people, need redemption. And I tell people that capitalism is an extremely efficient model for the wealth creation, but it has some systemic inherent flaws to it, which we can talk about at some point if you like. So if we don't redeem it, because as I mentioned earlier, all economic decisions are moral choices, if we don't redeem it and find a way to bring a moral compass to bear on it, we will hate what replaces it, because the options for replacing capitalism are really closed systems, like socialism or something along those lines. So redeeming capitalism, in my opinion, is necessary for its survival.
2: You write about postmodern capitalism. Describe some of the corrosive effects of that.
3: Sure. First, let me, if I may, make some distinctions in terms of definitions, because a lot of listeners probably have thought casually about these things, but never really thought to define them. The basic premise of the book is that capitalism is a subject, not an object. It does not possess any hypostasis, to use a good theological term. Mm-hmm. There is no independent agency or will that drives it. Capitalism is just a term we use to describe this phenomenon of highly monetized, lightly regulated free markets. That's all it is. No one invented it. You can't say this is the day it happened. Unlike socialism, for instance, socialism is the public ownership of the means of production, distribution, and exchange. Marxism is a politicized version of socialism. We know who invented Marxism because his name is Karl Marx. And we can point our finger to a time in history when people attempted to replace capitalism with this closed system that misunderstands what wealth is. And wealth is not, as Marx thought, and others, some today still think, is the accumulative use value of commodities. Wealth is actually just the delta between the amount of labor and resources necessary for subsistence and everything else. So if we want human beings to flourish materially,

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3: Now, moral sentiments is really much closer to Smith's heart because Smith wasn't an economist. He was a moral philosopher. And in moral sentiments, he was trying to figure out, why do people care about each other? What is it that is innate in human beings that makes them care about the welfare of themselves and their neighbors as well? The common weal. We live in the Commonwealth of Massachusetts. That's a concept that's been around for a long time. He codified that brilliantly in Moral Sentiments. So if you read what he has to say about capitalism in Wealth of Nations, you can't understand what he's saying if you don't understand the basic premise, the basic prism through which he understands all human interaction, which is found in the first book.
4: Now, the lack of attention given just for people to think about capitalism and Adam Smith and Wealth of Nations without moral sentiments, a lot is missed. The guts, might be said, are missing from this very system that he nicely wraps these definitions or explanations around. You also talk about Karl Marx. You talk about Max Weber. Say a little bit more about the Marxist impact, the distinctions, but also Weber.
3: Sure. So if you look at these epics, capitalism, the capitalism that was observed by Adam Smith, evolved out of mercantilism, which was really beginning to fall under the weight of its own government interventions. And he basically said, if you monetize this system and you allow markets to operate freely, the so-called invisible hand, you will create more wealth and you will benefit more people. So both the crown, the state, and the populace will benefit. And he was right, of course, by making that observation. But he did warn against the potential for excess. He even talked about things like excess profit. Not a term you hear very often nowadays, right? Everyone wants to maximize profit. He said the effect on the economy of excess profits is the same effect as excess interest rates. What it does is it concentrates too much money in too few hands, and it takes that money out of circulation, and it needs to be in circulation in order to benefit and grow the economy as a whole. He was in favor of things that we would call today the living wage, because he said no one should be part of the system who can't benefit from it. So let's make sure people have slightly more at the minimum than what they need for subsistence. Over time, Northern European countries especially adopted it. The Protestant countries adopted it. But in America, it was on steroids. So Karl Marx came along, and he experienced the excesses of capitalism, the degradation of workers, the horrible living conditions of people in the cities. He himself lost three children before the age of five, and he had a horrible life, actually. His thesis was, the problem is that there's no such thing as economic growth, that there is a particular amount of wealth available, the use value of all commodities, and what matters is how we distribute that wealth. So he said, let's close the system and distribute the wealth. And that is absolutely wrong. Wealth is not matter. It can be created or destroyed. So he was wrong in assuming that you couldn't create wealth because he was blinded by the excesses and inequalities that he experienced. So if you read Marx's work, if you read Das Kapital,

0: you realize that it isn't even a book on economics. It's a polemic on inequality. Very different thing. Max Weber came along and said, how come this system works so well in America? And you know what his conclusion was? Ethics. His conclusion was the Protestant ethic, which went all the way back to our Puritan roots, where people realized that if they worked hard and flourished, then they could expect the blessings of God. And it became a self-perpetuating culture of hard work, thrift, reinvestment, and care for the common good. But he warned, if American capitalism ever became unmoored from its ethical roots, it would become a mutant form of capitalism. That's what I call postmodern capitalism.
1: 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He doesn't stop there at postmodern capitalism. He is pushing through his book, Redeeming Capitalism, towards a word or phrase, virtuous capitalism. We will talk more about that when we come back. But he also, we've got to talk with virtuous capitalism. We've got to talk about this 13th century philosopher, theologian that has so inspired many, but has been foundational to the things that we speak about, even before Adam Smith. 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
1: Right, so a small amount of people have caused a great deal of trouble worldwide. We're talking about the financial crisis of 2008, which Ken Barnes writes about in detail. And I really appreciate that. You can find out more about his book at Amazon.com, more about his teaching, his research, his ministry at gordonconwell.edu, Professor Kenneth Barnes. His fellowships include Oxford Center for Religion and Culture, there at Regent's Park College, Oxford, International Fellowship of Evangelical Students at Louvain, Belgium, Ridley College, Melbourne, Australia, and the Royal Society for the Encouragement of Arts, Manufacturers, and Commerce, the FRSA. The names like Charles Dickens, Adam Smith, Benjamin Franklin have all been members there. He sits with us in studio today. It's a blessing to have him with us indeed. So the 13th century philosopher, I didn't even mention his name. I'll let you mention his name. Why is this theologian philosopher so important to capitalism?
2: Well, before we talk about Thomas Aquinas, if I may just answer the one question you asked before the break I didn't get to.
1: Yes.
2: What is postmodern capitalism?
1: Yes, yes, yes, yes. We're just leading up to it.
2: That's right. Okay. So I define postmodern capitalism as capitalism that is devoid of a moral compass and resistant, if not impervious, to ethical constraint. Mm. And it's basically because our culture, our society, and particularly business culture, has adopted what's known as ethical egoism as its primary ethos, which is the only thing that matters is self-interest. And if everyone acts purely in their self-interest, all the boats will rise with the tide. Well, we know that doesn't work, but it's become very popular. In economic terms, the Friedman Doctrine was frankly built on ethical egoism. So what happens
1: is... What is that quote that you write about, in that Milton Friedman quote?
2: That's right. So he famously wrote an article in the Sunday New York Times in the early 1970s, where he said that the only ethical responsibility of a corporate executive is to make as much money as possible within the constraints of custom, moral custom, and law. Well, as I describe in the book, there was no violation of either law or ethical custom in the collapse of Lehman Brothers, and yet they made grotesquely immoral decisions, which nearly brought down the entire global financial system. So his model of ethics is simply wrong, because it is fundamentally based on ethical egoism. So in the book, I say, well, what are we going to do? We no longer have the kind of religious hegemony of Christianity that we had in America in the 1900s when Max Weber was making his observations. What can we appeal to? And what I say is we need to appeal to virtue. This is where Aquinas comes in. Thomas Aquinas basically baptized, if you will, Aristotelian ethics. Aristotelian virtue ethics are part of common grace. They precede the Gospels because they're part of what it means to be created in the image of God, recognizing that each of us are image bearers and each of us have a desire to do good. In spite of our depravity, we still have this imago Dei, the image of God in all of us, that makes us want to do good. So the cardinal virtues, as Thomas Aquinas called them, were prudence, justice, courage, and temperance. What I argue in the book is we've lost those virtues. Prudence, we've lost completely. Prudence, by the way, is not merely caution. Prudence, according to both Aristotle and Aquinas, is knowing what to want and what not to want. So our value system is warped. We've forgotten that the purpose of economic activity and business and work isn't just personal wealth accumulation. It's human flourishing across the entire spectrum. That doesn't mean some people won't do better than others. That doesn't mean some people won't be rich and some won't. But we need to make sure that the system is not so distorted that we close out entire swathes of the population for the sake of making very small groups of people incredibly rich. Courage is being willing to face that which is at enmity with virtue itself. And I can tell you, I've been in board meetings, I've been in conversations where I was the lone voice for virtue in a business ethics decision. And it's a dangerous place. You can lose your job over that sort of thing. But as Christians, we're called to take those risks, to stand up for virtue, for righteousness. That's part of being a Christian. And justice is so basic. You don't have to teach any of my grandchildren what justice is. They inherently understand that's not fair. So justice, we've lost a sense of justice because we've gone over to this beggar thy neighbor mentality. It's okay for me to desire the bankruptcy of my competitor because I'll get richer. Well, that's like if your neighbor's house is burning down, instead of calling the fire department, you throw more fuel on the fire. That doesn't make sense. And lastly, temperance. It isn't cool anymore, right, to be temperate. In fact, bling and excess and conspicuous consumption and conspicuous wealth has become celebrated in our culture. If you boil down that ethos into the business realm, you get the very activities and the very decision-making processes and the results that we saw in the global financial crisis. But here's where the real genius of Aquinas is. Aquinas adds three more virtues: faith, hope, and love. And in my humble opinion, the strength of this book is that I try to explain exactly why a healthy economic system needs faith, hope, and love.
1: 1 Corinthians 13:13, faith, hope, and love. Why, Ken Barnes, is that needed in economics?
2: Well, first of all, because we call them the theological virtues because we ascribe their source to God, but they are just as universal as the cardinal virtues. It is impossible for anyone to conduct business without a certain degree of faith in systems, in processes, in the fair dealings of the people with whom they're doing business. I had a wonderful experience in Oxford years ago. I was giving a talk on actually the arguments for the existence of God. It had nothing to do with economics. It was an apologetics meeting. And I asked the group, is there anyone here who doesn't actually order their life based on a faith proposition? And some poor young guy put his hand up. He said, me. I deal in facts, not faith. Well, we've all heard that. So I said, okay, do you have any money? He said, yeah. I said, what have you got? He took a 5-pound note out of his pocket. I said, I'll bet in 30 seconds I can convince you that you order most of your life on a faith proposition. And I explained what fiat money is. And with that, took the 5-pound note and put it in my pocket. And the place erupted in laughter. But just think about it. It says, in God we trust on our money. There's no vault with all the gold that backs that currency. We have faith in the central bank, the Federal Reserve, or the Bank of England in the case of England, or what have you. We have faith in our courts. We have faith in the SEC. We have faith in the government. All of those things are required. For Christians, however, it starts with faith in God. If we start understanding that all faith is subordinate to our faith in a loving God, in a God who says what is required of you, that you do justice, that you love mercy, that you walk humbly with your God. That changes how we do business, but it's necessary. And hope, what do you need to make capitalism work? You need capital. Who's going to risk their capital without the hope of return? So you need hope. And lastly, the most important is love. In our culture, we have a very mawkish understanding of love, kind of a sentimental view of love. That's not the biblical view. In fact, the biblical view of love is given to us in a symbol, and that's the cross. When he who had everything emptied himself for we who had nothing. If we approach economics with faith, hope, and love, we'll never have another crash like we had in 2008.
1: Dr. Ken Barnes, author of Redeeming Capitalism. Ken, as you go on in the book, one might say, all right, I get it. Ken Barnes, I get it. It's going to be a long-term process, you say. I must do things differently. Okay, I get it. Faith, hope, and love. This motivation. Say more about the motivation. You talk about faith in God. What would motivate me or someone else, someone that doesn't even have these underpinnings? Here we are in a generally Christian, it's a Christian station. Well, we have seekers that are listening, of course. Where does someone who is void of these groundings, where do they find this motivation?
2: It's interesting you ask that question because Aquinas said that virtue is forged in the furnace of virtuous acts. In fact, the great paradox, but also the great blessing of virtue, is that the more we do virtuous things, the more we desire virtuous things. So you have to take a step in faith, and you have to say, I'm not going to sell my soul for short-term gain when I know that I'm perpetuating a system that is self-destructive in the end if we don't redeem it. And I have to say the good news is, you know, I taught at Said Business School at Oxford as well as my other teaching in theology because the principal of the business school wanted people with ethics backgrounds to be teaching the students. Why? Because a whole generation of business students are coming to business school saying we want a different kind of capitalism. They don't want to replace it. They don't want to jettison it. But their economic consciousness was formed during the global financial crisis. And we've seen what happens if we take our eye off the ball. Look what just happened with the collapse of SVB and some other regional banks. We're seeing that 10 years after the crisis, we got lazy and we started rescinding laws that were put into place for the purpose of putting checks and balances in place to help discourage the excesses. So it is a multi-generational process, but I have to tell you, my generation didn't do a very good job. So some of the motive for me writing this book is as an apologia for what it could be.
1: Dr. Ken Barnes, when we come back, we'll talk more with him. In our final segment, how does he envision what he describes as bottom-up influences to move in the direction of virtuous capitalism or virtuous change if top-down influences are still blinded by greed? Right, what about that question? We'll talk about that and a few other things and maybe even spend some time in prayer. For you, dear friend, thanks for being with us. There's more. Stay with us. GordonConwell.edu. We'll be right back. Wandering the road of desperate life.

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1: 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Ken, you write about envisioning bottom-up influences in the direction of virtuous change. If top-down influences are still blinded by greed, say more about how you envision that.
2: Well, as I say in the book, we need both. It can't only be top-down, and it can't only be bottom-up. One of the problems with top-down is that people mistakenly think we can solve the problem through regulation and legislation, and we can't. History has proven that we need good regulation. I mentioned that just in the segment before the break. But that's not going to solve the problem, because the bad guys are always one step ahead of the lawmakers, and they figure out really creative ways to work around the system. But what we do need is to change the narrative. And we're already starting to see that. You know, the Business Roundtable document that came out in 2019, which said, we accept the fact that the Friedman Doctrine isn't really an efficient way of viewing business ethics, that we have to start thinking about all of the stakeholders in the system, not just our shareholders. Now, shareholders naturally have a position of primus inter pares because it's their money, but they aren't the only stakeholders. They aren't the only people that need to be considered. So changing the narrative is the first thing you do to affect the top down, because people in the corner office are pretty smart. And they listen to their customers. They listen to the people whom they serve. They listen to their shareholders. That's why there's an entire industry right now of Christian ethical investing, including a wonderful company right here in the Boston area, which specializes in investing in companies that are walking the walk, not just talking the talk. In terms of the bottom up, you know, yes.
1: But just briefly say what company are you speaking of?
2: Eventide. And, you know, I know Finney very well. I know Dolores Bamford, who's their chief investment officer, very well. In fact, she was a doctoral student of mine. And they work diligently to ensure that anyone who invests in their funds can put their head on the pillow at night knowing that they are investing in virtuous businesses. They're not necessarily all Christian-owned businesses, by the way, but they're businesses that reflect these values. You know,
1: all related to narrative.
2: It's all related to narrative and, as I said, actions. People walking the walk, not just talking the talk. There's a lot of virtue signaling out there. There are a lot of companies who put on their annual reports, we do all these wonderful things. And then when you peel back the onion, you find that they're treating their supply chain very badly or whatever it might be, or polluting excessively, you know. So you really have to do your homework. But this movement toward ensuring that the money is following the virtue is very, very important. In terms of the bottom up, however, it's interesting. I say in the book is a can-do book. I describe the fact that we can do better. It's not a how-to book. I don't say, okay, now you got to do this, you got to do that. But ever since the book came out, people have been saying, hey, you got to write a can-do book, or a how-to book, rather. So one of the things we did was we convened a conference at Bretton Woods, the same site of the famous 1944 conference that established the U.S. dollar system. And we brought in senior business executives, we brought in theologians, we brought in economists, we brought in local pastors, and we asked these questions. And people were so vulnerable and so honest in describing the incalculable pressure they're under to conform to the ways of postmodern capitalism. What we came away with is this. We as the church need to step into this void and take the words of Romans very seriously. Be not conformed to the patterns of this world, but be transformed by the renewing of your minds. So the church, the seminary, people of goodwill, regardless of their religious beliefs, need to start insisting that we are going to do things differently. And it just so happens, from a Christian perspective, the title of my next book in the class that I'm teaching in Oxford this summer is called Redeeming Sabbath. Because if you think about it, if it all comes down to our lack of prudence, if it all comes down to the fact that our value system is completely out of whack, it is not aligned with God's values, that all starts by our jettisoning of Sabbath. Because Sabbath is not just a religious ordinance. Sabbath is a prism through which we are called to view all of our economic activity, paid and unpaid, how we spend every day, all of our waking hours. That is really what Sabbath is about. And it's a gift from God. And we've tossed it out as though it has no value.
1: A prism indeed. A prism refracts. So what is that refracting of us, of our lives, of our values, of our actions? You're listening to Dr. Kenneth Barnes, Redeeming Capitalism, the Can-Do book, and Redeeming Sabbath, the How-To book, is on its way. A shifting of gears a bit now, Ken, on a personal note. How has the Lord helped you through your years of this pinch-yourself life that you live? How has the Lord helped you through difficult times?
2: Purely by his presence. I'll give an example. About 2 years ago, I went in for a pretty routine physical procedure, an endoscopy. You know, they put a thing down your throat. And the surgeon, his instrument slipped and lacerated my duodenum, which is not an organ you want lacerated. And so when I came out from the anesthesia, instead of being confronted by a very nice person with a cup of tea saying, "You're fine, go home," I had six people in surgical masks saying, "You're in big trouble and we're going in to operate." And they cut my body from just below my sternum to below my navel. They literally opened me up to try to patch the laceration that the doctor had accidentally made. And as I was going into the emergency room, I had a moment of peace that I cannot put into words. But I knew that Jesus Christ was with me in that operating room, and if he was taking me home, I was ready. And if he was keeping me here for a reason, I was going to do my best to fulfill whatever that reason is. And that's the kind of presence I have always felt with the Lord. That was a very dramatic one, because it happened to be as I was knocking on the door of death. And yet here I am sitting with you saying that that peace, that gift that I got from God, was so overwhelming that I didn't sue the doctor for malpractice. Because even though I had a great case, he didn't try to do that to me. And it would be like thumbing my nose at God, "Thank you for the gift, but I'm going to make out financially because of this poor guy's mistake." And so our culture would say, "You fool, sue the doctor." But my faith says, "You blessed man, you were given a gift that you didn't expect, and you wouldn't recommend people going through that. But you know what? It just reinforced God's presence in my life. 2 weeks ago, my nephew, 24 years old, killed in a tragic accident. I had to go to Virginia and be part of the memorial service. What got us through it? The whole family? Our knowledge that Jesus Christ was with him, that he was with Jesus, and that Jesus was in the room. It is so palpable when people allow themselves to let Jesus in. You can overcome anything, in my humble opinion.
1: Ken, a prayer. Someone, as you speak, may be longing to experience the presence of God, the presence of the Lord Jesus, as you describe. Whatever their situation is, they know and God knows. The Lord's placed you here in this moment to minister, to pray for them. Would you pray for that dear friend, that brother and sister in Christ, or someone seeking the Lord at this time?
2: I'd be happy to. I'd be honored to. Lord, I pray that you would knock on their door and that they would let you in. That whatever is keeping them from making that decision, I pray that you would roll away that stone just as the stone was rolled away on Easter morning. May they enjoy the knowledge of the resurrection and eternal life, because our time here is fleeting, but eternity is forever. In Jesus' name, amen.
1: Amen. Amen. Ken, thank you. Thank you for being with us today, for sharing your heart, your work, Redeeming Capitalism. Thank you very much.
2: My pleasure. Thank you.
1: 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Thank you to Dr. Kenneth Barnes, gordonconwell.edu. Until next time, along with my producer, Brian Torres, social media director, Luke Yamashiro, guest coordinator, Jan Yi, and board operator, Joseph Valdivieso, I'm Danny Yamashiro. 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
5: Maybe God's plan was to renew your faith. Maybe God's plan was to strengthen your marriage. Maybe God's plan was to change the future of your children so that now they will be young men and women responsible and devoted to God. The job was just to get you here. That wasn't his plan A. Because often your plan A is God's plan Z. But he gets you in the direction so that he can do his work. It's what happens in the in-between places that's so important.
6: Welcome to Words of New Hope with Dr. Wayne Cordero of New Hope West in Eugene, Oregon. How often have you prayed and prayed and have not seen answers? And you wonder if God is listening. Does he really even care at all? Well, today we're going to find out that God does some of his greatest work in what Pastor Wayne calls the in-between places. Here is Pastor Wayne with a message entitled, The In-Between Places.
5: Happy Mother's Day to all of our sisters. You know, I think when God made mothers, he added a pinch of grace and a pinch of patience and a pinch of humor because they're going to need all of that. And more. In fact, there's a funny story of a mother who sort of lost her patience. She was making cookies for the church social when her little five-year-old boy, who loved cookie dough, she just put the cookies on the cookie sheet. When she'd turn her back and her son would come and he'd steal two or three of these cookie doughs and run off. The mother yelled at him, "Don't you ever do that again. Now I've got to make some more for the social." And so she'd put more on the cookie sheet. Lo and behold, he waits till she turns her back. And he comes and steals two or three more. She picked up a stick, started chasing him. Now, one of the things about little five-year-old kids, they can turn on a dime. So she's chasing him. Out the door he runs. She follows him until he goes under the house through the crawl space. And she's under there waving that stick. "You're going to get a thrashing, young man. You're going to get a thrashing." And she said this, "You wait till your dad gets home. You wait till your father gets home. You're going to get it." Well, sure enough, when dad comes home, she starts to rant and rave about that boy who's a criminal in the making. "You will teach him. You're going to thrash him with a good..." He says, "Hold on, honey. It's okay." "No, it's not okay. You're going to teach him. You need to give him a thrashing." So the dad says, "Okay, where is he?" "Under the house." "Under the house? You go get him." So the dad starts crawling under the house looking for this boy. He crawls over the plumbing pipes and under the electrical wires. From the recesses of the dark area of the house, he hears this voice. He goes, "Hey, Dad. Dad, it's me. I'm over here. Is Mom mad at you too?" Moms need a lot of patience. They also need a little dash of humor. Another little boy comes home from school. He's in the third grade. Came home from biology class, and he said to Mom, "Mom, where do human beings come from, really?" She said, "Well, you know, God made Adam and Eve, and then they had a ton of children, and then those children had a ton of children. They kept going, and that's where we are today." So he walks out in the yard, and Dad's doing some stuff in the yard, and he goes, "Dad, where did human beings come from?" So, "Well, you know, we were monkeys, and the monkeys then developed into apes, and then we evolved from the apes." Little boy runs into the house. "Mom! Mom, Dad said we came from monkeys and apes. Is he lying?" She said, "Oh, no, he's not lying. He's just talking about his side of the family." They need a pinch of humor. Well, today I want to talk about the in-between places. I want to tell you three stories, one from the life of Jesus in the Bible and two from my own life. The in-between places. It's really a rich and tender theme that I want to talk about, especially for Mother's Day, because moms are often caught in the tension of the in-between places, in between diaper changes and commencement exercises, between joy and exhaustion. Moms are often caught between who your child was and who you're hoping your child to become. Caught between heartbreak and hope. Caught between taking a long, soothing, hot bath and taking your kids to soccer, baseball, track, drama, music lessons. It's the in-between. A mom is caught between getting things done and listening to a daughter that just had a puppy love breakup. It's a life in between. I think motherhood is often defined by the in-between. I think one of the most vivid examples of in-between is going to be found in John chapter 2. Mary, Jesus' mother, is invited to a wedding feast in Cana of Galilee. And Jesus and his disciples are invited too. They intended to go to a wedding feast, but in between the wedding and the feast, a miracle is about to take place. We want to talk about the life that's in between, the in-between places, because God often focuses on that as the real issue. He uses weddings, but it's something even greater. Let me read a portion, then we'll read some together. On the third day, there was a wedding in Cana of Galilee, and the mother of Jesus was there. Now, both Jesus and his disciples were invited to the wedding. However, the wine ran out. The mother of Jesus said to him, "They have no wine." And Jesus said to her, "What does that have to do with me?" In other words, we came for a wedding. His mother says to him, "What do we do?" She then turns to the servants and said, "Whatever he says to you, do it." You see, in those days, the Hebrew weddings would have wine because wine was going to be a symbol of prosperity, a symbol of celebration, a symbol of favor. So when the wine runs out, it's sort of like your favor just ran out. God's blessings just ran out. So you can't run out of that. Well, they did. And so they thought, what are we going to do? So Mary was approached. She then approaches Jesus. And Jesus said, "Well, we really came for the wedding. Something else is about to take place." Let's read about it. It'll come up on the screen, and it's also in your notes. Would you read it with me? Go. 6 stone water jars were there used for Jewish purification rituals. Each jar held 18 to 27 gallons. Jesus told the servants, "Fill the jars with water." The servants filled the jars to the brim. And Jesus said to them, "Now pour some and take it to the person in charge." The servers did as they were told. The person in charge tasted the water, which had become wine. They didn't know where it had come from, although the servers who poured the water knew. Now they have 6 stone water pots, let's say on the average holding 24 gallons each. So 6 times 24 is 144 gallons that would hold water. Now it was for purification purposes, which means And it wasn't really necessary per se. It was the ritual of washing hands, because the Jewish law says before you eat, you're supposed to wash your hands. So they pour a little water and they make believe they wash. No detergent, no soap. It's a purification rite. It's a ritual. And so they're filling these things up with water. It's, you know, it's not necessary, because it really didn't wash their hands per se. It's a ceremonial washing, a ritual. Now, to fill those water pots, Jesus said to the servants, fill the water pots to the brim. If you take a look at it, now, wait a minute, it's 144 gallons. Now, let's say, just do some math with me, five servants. So they all go get water. They cannot turn on a faucet. There's no plumbing. You go to the town well, which is in the middle of the town, and you put down a bucket, you bring it back up, you fill your buckets, and you carry it to pour the water into these 144-gallon stone water pots. Now, let's say it takes 10 minutes to go to the middle of town, 10-minute walk back. Let's say they have 2 gallons per bucket, and they're going to carry 2 buckets, 5 guys. Now, they're going to do that again and again until all of that's filled. If you do the math, you have to take a look. First of all, every gallon of water is 8.34 pounds. So if you have 4 gallons of water, you're looking at 34, 35 pounds that they're carrying. So these servants aren't wimpy people. They have to do this again and again for 144 gallons. So these servants, I think, were Samoans. I think, because that's a lot to carry. They had to be big. So they're going back and forth with 34 pounds, 5 servants that I'm sure are men. So if you look at it, every 20 minutes, 60 gallons are being poured in. Did you know, if you do the math, it took them over 2 hours to go back and forth, back and forth, back and forth to fill water pots. Do you think of those 2 hours of those 5 guys carrying water back and forth, do you think they complained a little bit maybe? Do you think they said to one another along the way, like, what in the world are we doing? Man, they didn't run out of water. They ran out of wine. And why are we carrying water here? What's the purpose? It's not necessary. This is a ritual purification. You know, interesting, God doesn't discard ritualistic kind of ceremony things. He could have said, no, it's not necessary. Because I think God doesn't necessarily discard them. He redeems them. There's going to be times we're going to think that, why do I need to keep doing this? I got to keep taking these kids here. I got to keep going to church. Is it really that necessary? And the Lord says, you keep doing it. You keep filling water pots, because it's going to be the in-between places where you're going to hear a word. You're going to hear a story. You're going to hear a sentence that will alter your future forever. I wonder how many opportunities we will have missed because we thought something was unnecessary. It's just ritual. It's mundane. It's boring. Let's discard that. There's going to be times young people say, well, I don't want to go to church. Well, there's going to be one thing you may hear that will alter your life forever. And sometimes, by the way, this is just an aside. When you get up on a Sunday morning and you feel like, oh man, I'm going to sleep in today. And the devil is going to let you know what a wonderful idea that is. He's going to help you stay in bed with brother sheets and sister pillow. He's just going to, that's your church. That's your church. Boy, here's what I've learned. When I am tempted by the enemy to stay away and it's strong, strong, strong, I've learned to make a double effort to get there, because it's like the devil knows that you're about to hear something that's going to change your marriage, change your life, change your future. And he's going to do everything to keep you from that word that will all actually be a treasure, a gift from heaven to you. So when you hear that, redouble your efforts and say, you're not going to win this time. See, the devil can't read your mind, but he can read my notes. And he knows, oh, George needs that, or Bill needs, or Sue, that will free her. That will bring healing to so-and-so. And he's going to do everything he can to keep you from hearing that. And you're going to say it's unnecessary. It's just ritual. It's ceremonial. Listen, God doesn't get rid of stuff that may be old. He redeems it for that which will be new. Well, they kept going. They kept filling those water pots, one after another, after another, after another. And they could have said, I'm done with this. If you were born after the 1990 or so, you will have grown up, been raised on the tablet, the iPhone, the computer, whatever it might be, the iPad. And you've learned to scroll. We become really, really efficient at scrolling. And when you scroll by something that you don't, it doesn't catch your fancy, it doesn't get your attention. You just scroll right by it. Did you know, by the way, they just found out that the young person's attention span now in America is 7 seconds. And if something doesn't catch their fancy by 7 seconds, what have we learned to do? We just scroll it. We scroll by. And what happens after a while, that habit becomes so ingrained in us that we see anything mundane, like filling the water pots or over, or it's that's not necessary. We just start scrolling. And then this iPhone is no longer an iPhone. It's relationships that I just scroll by because it doesn't help me. I don't like it. I didn't like what he said. I don't like to get up that early. I don't, whatever it might be, how often we've scrolled by stuff that could have changed our lives because we've learned that. And we grow up in a society that's so efficient. I mean, we have all these apps that make us so efficient. It's like, I don't need that. I'm going to be efficient and just get the stuff that I like. And we start to live in a self-centered world. I have a playlist of all the songs just I like. I don't care if you don't like them. I like them. I have my own self-selected playlist, my own self-selected books, my own self-selected everything, friends, enemies, whatever it might be. And we've learned to scroll, just scroll. But boy, are we efficient. I mean, if you take a look at the apps that we have now that make us even more efficient, we have Telegram. We have an app called Notion, the Todoist, Instagram, WhatsApp. We have all of these that make us so efficient in our organization, time, etc. But are we? See, there's a big difference between being efficient with all the technology we have and being effective. See, efficiency or being efficient is doing things right. Boy, we're good at that. But being effective is doing the right things. And so we want to make sure that what God has in store for us, we don't scroll by. Keep filling water pots. Even though the changing of the diapers seem so redundant, doing things with your family seems so repetitive, can I just say to the moms right now, thank you for filling water pots when you could have quit long ago. You kept filling. You kept filling. Because soon that water's going to turn to wine. Listen carefully. There's going to be one day when you keep filling water pots, moms and dads. But when we keep filling water pots, because do whatever Jesus tells you to do. When you keep filling those mundane, seems totally repetitive, filling water pots, one day you're going to turn around and you're going to see that water turn to wine. When did it turn to wine? At the third trip? I don't know. The fourth trip. The fifth bucket, the eighth bucket, when the ladle touched the water. We don't know. All the servants knew was that Jesus told them to do this, so they knew that something had to be connected there. But when did it turn to wine? On the eighth trip, second hour, first hour. We don't know. But one day, when you keep filling water pots, one day you're going to turn around, and you're going to see that somewhere along the line, Jesus turned water into wine. When? I don't know. Keep filling water pots. Because sometimes what you think is redundant, repetitive, and mundane, God says, that was my plan. Because often the miracles happen in the in-between places. Let me tell you two stories. Some time ago, a man, when I was living in Hawaii, moved to Hawaii. This is what he told me later on. He said, I was living in California. My marriage was failing. My kids were going gunny bags in the LA area. I didn't know what to do. And then I lost my job. I was stressed. But then a job with a friend of mine opened up in Hawaii, and I was a little concerned because it's so expensive there, but a job's a job. So in a couple months, he gathered his family together, his possessions, and moved to Hawaii. They found new hope there in Hawaii. And the cool thing was, as he was working in this new job, his marriage came back together. She joined a women's group. He joined the men's group. The kids enjoyed the youth group, and they were thriving. He renewed his faith in Christ because he had actually slipped away back in the LA area. Things were going great, and then in 6 months, his job dried up. He was now unemployed again. He was bemoaning the fact with me one day, God said to come here, and now look, I'm unemployed again. What am I going to do? It's way more expensive than where we were. I don't know what to do. And I put my hands out like this. I said, whoa, whoa, whoa, whoa. I said, did God ask you to come here? After a few moments, he said, begrudgingly, yeah. But look, he took the job away. I said, well, maybe God's plan wasn't the job. It was just to get you to get here. Maybe God's plan was to renew your faith. Maybe God's plan was to strengthen your marriage. Maybe God's plan was to change the future of your children so that now they will be young men and women responsible and devoted to God. The job was just to get you here. That wasn't his plan A. Because often your plan A is God's plan Z. But he gets you in the direction so that he can do his work. It's what happens in the in-between places that's so important. I said, why don't you do this? Before you make any hasty decisions, why don't you wait on God? The Bible says in the book of Isaiah, he who waits upon the Lord will renew their strength. They will mount up with wings as eagles. They'll run and not be weary, walk and not faint. Wait on God. He said, okay, I'm starting to get it. I'm starting to get it. And sure enough, within the next month, God opened a much better job than he had. And still till this day, he's serving God and his family is doing wonderfully. And I thought, it's in filling water pots that in the midst of it, he turned around and saw that God had turned that water into wine. When? I don't know. Just keep filling water pots and you'll see.

0: right in the middle. And it was a Wednesday night, and the musicians were out doing some opportunity that they were doing music somewhere. And so they asked me, Wayne, would you just use your guitar and just lead worship? I said, yeah, sure. I always say that. I don't know why. I just always give in. And but I hadn't led worship with my guitar for a while, so I had to practice. Well, Wednesday afternoon had come, and I hadn't started yet. So I thought, well, I'll just run home and practice in my, living room and then go to the church. And I thought, I don't have time. So I just thought, I'll just go to the park and just practice there. That park that was in between. So I went to the park, sat on a park bench and played my guitar and did some worship songs. Next to me on another park bench was a homeless man. And so when I was done practicing, I put my guitar in my case and zipped it up. And I passed by this homeless guy and said, how you doing? He said, good. I really didn't want to know how he was doing because I had to get out of there. But I said it anyway to be nice. How you doing? Oh, good. Hey, you're pretty good on that guitar. I said, oh, thanks. He said, I'm learning ukulele. I said, oh, good. And he pulled it out. It's right here. He said, do you think we could play together a little bit? I thought, oh, no. And I looked at my watch, and I had another half hour before I had to leave. I said, yeah, all right. So I unzipped my guitar, sat next to him. We started playing some Hawaiian songs, and it was really fun. He did a really good job, and we had a good time. Well, when it was done, I was putting my guitar away, and he said, are you a musician? Is that what you do for work? I said, oh, no, not really. He said, so what kind of work do you do? Where do you work? I said, well, I work for God. He said, you work for God? I said, I work for God. He said, no way. And then he said something I'll never forget. He said, do you think God knows about me? I said, I bet he does. He said, but I live here at the park. I said, but God doesn't put value on people because where they live or what they have. He puts value on you because he died for you. He loves you that much. He knows exactly where you are. But your value isn't in where you live. I said, who you are. He said, do you think you could pray for me? I said, I'll do more than that. I'll pray with you and that you'd open your heart to Christ. He said, okay, I need that. And so we had a wonderful conversation about God and his love for this man. And then we prayed and then I left. Went to church. We had our church service. You know, the next week I was back at that park and another guy came up to me, another homeless man, because there are several in the park. And he said, hey, you're the guy that was playing guitar with Keoki. I said, oh, I didn't catch his name. Was that his name? Yeah, Keoki. I said, yeah, it was so fun. He said, you know that 2 days ago he died. I said, he what? He said, he died. I said, no way. We were just playing music together. Yeah, we will miss him. And then I thought, you know, God's plan wasn't me practicing for the Wednesday night service. God's plan was in between those places of home, church. His plan was to talk to Keoki about life eternal. God knew that he would be going home. And God had me go there because that was his plan. I had other plans. But you see, life happens in the in-between places. When you just keep filling water pots, do what God's asking you to do. Keep living the life that God's asked you to live. And in between, you going from home to the grocery mart, the gas station, work, whatever, there's going to be people that might ask you an innocent question like, do you think God knows about me? That opens the door to a miracle. Because often, your plans are not necessarily God's plans. But they got involved. They kept filling water pots. Could you remember this? The miracle didn't happen when they were watching. It happened while they were obeying. And you just keep filling water pots because the miracles happen in the in-between places. One day we'll look back and see somewhere along the line, I don't know when, won't be trumpets playing, won't be confetti flying, but somewhere along the line, God will turn water into wine. Thanks for exampling that to us. May we do the same. God bless you and happy Mother's Day, moms.
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15: 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Whether you're stuck in traffic on the H1, washing the dishes, or picking up the cakey from practice, we are so happy you're joining us for today's message. We would like to personally invite you to our in-person services in our Waikele, Kailua, Honolulu, or Mililani locations. 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But enough about us. Let's jump into part one of today's message.
16: We're going to conclude our series in the book of John. I want you to open your Bibles to John chapter 17 tonight. John chapter 17, and as you are opening your Bibles there, John chapter 17 is very, very important. This is where Jesus, this is his prayer. This is his prayer before he is betrayed in the Garden of Gethsemane, before everything begins to accelerate with why he actually came to this planet Earth. His 3.5 years while he was on planet Earth, while he was here, even before that as a baby, but that 3.5 years culminated the whole reason why. He came to reach people, he came to teach, he came to fulfill the mandate that God put on his life, on what God had want, the Father wanted him to do with his life. But when we look in John chapter 17, in John chapter 14, 15, 16, those three chapters, have a look at them later on. Open up your Bibles, go read them. Please bring a paper Bible, buy a Bible, get one, because you want to mark it up. When you mark it up, you begin to see the consistencies of why you began to mark it. And sometimes in your 10th or your 20th time that you mark the same verse, you get a revelation of why God wanted you to actually highlight that in the first place. And so paper Bibles, I'm more partial to them than I am to my iPhone. But in the meantime, use what you got. When we look at John 14, 15, 16, this is all Last Supper moments. These are the moments that Jesus is spending the most important time with the 12 most important people of his life at this during this stage. However, we all know that one person will be the betrayer. His name is Judas. Judas will get possessed by Satan himself and hand Jesus in. And Jesus, because he has to fulfill scripture, understands that this is what is going to take place. And that's why in John chapter 17, verse 1, we're going to get to it. He said, "My hour has come. The time has come." When we look at everything that God is doing with Jesus in John chapter 17, we have to understand, though, that in John chapter 17, it's a prayer that God, that he's speaking to his Father. He's praying to the Father on behalf of me and you. Can I get an amen? You following me? He's praying to us. He's praying to the Lord, to his Father, on behalf of us. And in John chapter 17, verse 1, it says that after saying all of these things, Jesus looked up to heaven and said, "Father, the hour has come. Glorify your Son so he can give glory back to you, for you have given him authority over everyone. He gives eternal life. He gives eternal life to each one of you that you have given him. And this is the way to have eternal life, to know you, the only true God, and Jesus Christ, the one who you sent to earth." I want to pause there for a moment. This is one of the most important verses in all of chapter 17. It even relates to John chapter 3, verse 3, that you must be born again. And in John chapter 3, verse 16, "For God so loved the world that he gave his one and only Son." Can I get you following me? Let me read that to you again in verse 3. "And this is the way to have eternal life." Eternal life. And we're all going to live for all eternity. We all know that, right? And we have a decision on where we want to spend that eternity. It's our choice. Our choice is, God has given us the blessing of receiving Jesus Christ as our Lord and Savior and following him. And as a result of that, the reward will be in heaven. That's our reward. Our real reward is heaven. But we also know that there's an alternative place that exists, and that is called hell. And hell is where there's eternal separation from God. People don't like to talk about hell a lot. They're like, "Oh, you're bringing us down. You're talking about hell." But I got to give you the reality of if there is that there is something on the other side of this life. And that is the thing that we're talking about here that he's going to talk about in John chapter 17, verse 4 and beyond. He says, "I brought glory to you here on earth by completing the work that you gave me to do." He is saying to his Father, "Now, Father, bring me into the glory that we shared before the world began." See, that's very, very important. The glory that he shared before the world began. Why before the world began? Because Jesus Christ, right, is in the beginning was the Word. That's Jesus. And the Word was with God. And the Word was God. So he is the Word before, in the beginning, in the very beginning. He is the uncreated one. God didn't say, I think I need a son, and had Jesus. It was the Father, the Son, and the Holy Spirit. It is the triune God. The Trinity already existed before God even spoke the world into existence in the book of Genesis. Then it goes on to say in verse 6, I've revealed to you the ones who you gave me from this world. They are always yours. You gave them to me, and they have kept your word. And now they know that everything I have is a gift from you. For I have passed on to them the message that you gave me. And they accepted it and know that I came from you, and they believe you sent me. Verse 9, my prayer is not for the world, but for those that you have given me, because they belong to you. All who are mine belong to you, and you have given them to me, so they bring me glory. Now I'm departing from the world, and they are staying in this world, but I'm coming to you, Holy Father. Holy Father, you've given me your name. Now protect them by the power of your name, so that they will be unified just as we are. And during my time here, I protected them by the power of the name that you gave me. I guarded them so that none was lost except the one headed for destruction, as the scriptures foretold. That's Judas, the betrayer. Verse 13, now I am coming to you. I am coming to you. I told them many things while I was with them in this world, so they would be filled with my joy. I have given them your word, and the world hates them because they do not belong to the world, just as I do not belong to the world. I'm not asking that you take them out of the world, but to keep them safe from the evil one. They do not belong to this world any more than I do. Make them holy by your truth. Teach them your word, which is truth. Just as you sent me into the world, I'm sending them into the world. And I give myself as a holy sacrifice for them, meaning he's going to the cross to sacrifice his life for us. I give myself as a holy sacrifice for them so they can be made holy by your truth. Verse 20, I'm praying not only for these disciples, but also for those who will ever believe in me through their message. That's me and you. I pray that they will all be one, just as you and I are one, and as you are in me, Father, I am in you. And may they be in us, so that the world will believe that you sent me. I've given them the glory you gave me, so they may be one as we are one. I am in them, you are in me. May they experience such perfect unity that the world will know that you sent me and that you love them as much as you love me. Father, I want these whom you have given to me to be with me where I am. Then they can see all the glory that you gave me because you loved me even before the world began. O righteous Father, the world doesn't know you, but I do. And these disciples know you sent me, and I have revealed you to them, and I will continue to do so. Then your love for me will be in them, and I will be in them. I need a 14 font Bible instead of 12 font. Today's message is called Set Apart and Sent Out. Set apart and then sent out. You and I are set apart for God, and then we are sent out. I don't know what you know about God's call for your life, but I pray that you are seeking God's will for your life. Lord, what is your will for my life? God, what do you want me to do? I think one of the most dangerous questions anybody can ever pray to God or ask God is, God, what's your will for my life? What is your will? Even as you are working and going to school, or no matter what you do with your life, is you should always be asking, God, am I doing the right thing? Am I living the life that you want me to live? Or am I doing what you called me to do? You always want to be on assignment, God's assignment, rather than your own assignment. Because when you're on God's assignment, you have that peace knowing that you have this authority, that you're walking in the steps that God created for you. And God doesn't put you in accidental places necessarily. There are places where God is actually placing you by decree, by design. He's already created those spaces for you to be in. Can I get an amen? And so if you are 13 years old, or if you are 33 years old, or 53 years old, or 73 years old, always ask yourself, or even ask the Lord the question, Lord, am I in the right place? Am I doing what you want me to do? It's really important because when we give our lives to Jesus, what we actually are doing is we're offering our lives to him because he already gave his life up for us. And so let me give you the traditional view of what happens when I was going to jump that way, but I'll jump this way. The traditional view, and which I think is important for us to understand, is that when we give our lives to Jesus, it's kind of like this big funnel. Like, this is the church. People come in through this gate. They come in through a service. Let's just call it Inspire. They are attracted to Jesus Christ. When they give their lives to the Lord, if they continue to walk in that journey, then that's why it's so important that once you give your life to the Lord, it's not over. Like, all right, I'm saved. I'm going to go to heaven. That's a very shallow Christianity. As a matter of fact, not only is it a shallow Christianity, that's iffy too right there. Because you have to, once you give your life to the Lord, it's a continuous journey of being set apart. That's called sanctified. So fancy word for sanctified. That you are set apart for God, that you're doing what God wants you to do. And so it would be awesome if everybody that gave their lives to the Lord would continue on this journey. But the truth of the matter is not everybody does, and I pray that you do. Then what happens is they get connected. They get connected to the church and to the family life, and so they begin to serve. They begin to learn what it means to belong. Then they understand what it means to give their lives to the Lord. It means that they are now becoming disciples of Jesus Christ. The word disciple is the word learner. You're a learner. When you're a disciple of Jesus Christ, you are constantly learning. I'm constantly learning. I realize there's so much more that I have to learn. And so when we get connected, number one, we give our lives to Jesus Christ through evangelism. Someone told us about him. Somebody told us about church. We go in through this gate more oftentimes than not. Then you get connected. And then after that, you get trained. You get trained up or discipled for life, which is ministry. If you've been in church for any period of time, you begin to realize that you are here. You're growing. You come in through here, but you can't stay there. You have to keep growing. And then from here, from this growth point of being connected and then serving, and then as time goes by and you begin to mature in your relationship with Jesus Christ, then what happens is you get sent. But the traditional model or thinking is that 2% of the people, maybe even 1% of the people, actually get sent to become pastors or missionaries. When I look at this, I said, that's not a good model. That's a failing model. That only 2% actually realize their call of what God wants them to do. And so this bothered me about 12 years ago. It bothered me that this was, we go through this funnel and then all of a sudden 2% or 1% and 99% or what are they doing? What's the other 98%? What are they doing with their lives? And I have the answer. God gave me the answer. And the answer is, and even though the answer is not perfect, it's being perfected, it's not that what we're trying to do is only raise up more pastors and missionaries. What we have to do is empower the 98% that do not become pastors and missionaries and realize that you have a call of God that is on your life as well. And it may not be to become a pastor. Somebody say amen and praise God for that, right? Because I don't know if you want to do this, but I can tell you this, that you are called where you are, exactly where you are. And where you are right now, and you discover that this is where God wants you. So what happens is, okay, so now you start to look at, when you come to church, you're coming to church, not just to hear a good message and to worship God. Those two things are important. But when you come to Christ and you come to church, now you get the mentality that I'm being equipped. I'm being equipped. I'm being equipped for life. I'm being equipped for ministry, for what I do, where I live. And that is called, some people call that the marketplace. Okay, so for example, now we have the congregation. We are the congregation. The congregation gathers, watch this, gathers on the weekend. When does Inspire Church gather? Well, generally on the weekend. But when else should Inspire Church gather? On the weekdays. And that would be at the, what we would call the mini church level or the small church level or what we call also conveniently connect groups. This is where we connect. This is where we have life groups. This is where we have different men's 33 series. We have women's teachings. We have going over the sermons. We have Dr. John Bragenberg, who's watching online right now, who actually begins to give us the sermon notes where you begin to break that message down, and then you begin to have all these questions that you ask amongst your fellowship. And you are growing in your knowledge of Jesus Christ. We have the congregation. This is a pattern that we find in the book of Acts. In the book of Acts, when a church was birthed, and out of this, what you have is you have the people that were meeting at Solomon's portico, were just outside of the temple, and then they would meet weekdays for potlucks and spiritual gatherings with one another, and that was the mini kind of church. But I want to share with you something that I just kind of stumbled upon called really the micro church. So if we've got the congregation, that's me and you today on a Saturday afternoon, then what we've got next is the mini church, and that's when you're going to join with your people this week. You're going to find your place wherever you go, coffee. Some people still do it on Zoom. Some people do a hybrid. You're going to do it online. But then here's what happens. When you work where you work, maybe that would be the micro church. So it's not like you're going to take up an offering. You're going to lead worship. Although, go for it. You can try. But that would mean like you are dedicating your business to God. Dedicating your industry to God. Dedicating your job to the Lord. Dedicating, even though you don't own the business, you still dedicate where you work to the Lord. So remember when I gave my life to Jesus, I got saved at the age of 21. I started working for American Airlines by the time I was 19 years old, and I'm working at 19 years old. By 22 years old, I'm just wondering, what is my purpose in life? I gave my life to the Lord at the age of 21. I'm still working very, very hard at American. I've got three jobs that make up a job and a half, a full-time and a half job. I'm hustling. I'm doing everything that I can to scratch a living and to make it work. And then I meet this lady who works for American Airlines. I'm stuck at an airport in Hilo, missed the flight, can't get on, non-rev life, can't get on. And then I ask her, what do you do? She says, I work for American. I said, oh, I work for American too. And you know, some of you know the story, but I'm trying to make a point here. And I said, so what do you do? She goes, oh, I work for American too. I said, what do you do? She says, I'm a flight attendant. And I was like, oh cool, man. You get to be a flight attendant. That must be awesome. She goes, yeah, it's good. It's good. So what do you do for American? I said, I work on the ramp. I kind of downplayed it. It's not like it's glamorous work or anything. I just told her, I just work for American. I just work on the ramp. She goes, no. You are on the ramp for Jesus. I'm like, wait. Hang on. Wait. Run that by me again. No. You work for Jesus. Jesus is your employer. He goes, Bob Crandall is the CEO of American Airlines, one of the greatest CEOs in the airline industry ever. However, Bob Crandall might have his name on your paycheck, but ultimately, you work for God. You represent him at American Airlines. And I went like, walked away, go, wow, that blew my mind. That made me walk into my locker room different when I was at American Airlines. That made me see the people there differently. Ed Silvoso will go as far as to say, as the people that work with you are actually your congregation. They just don't know it. And the way that you preach, and hopefully you're not opening up the Bible, and you're telling, you know, and they're, you know, because not everybody can handle this, and maybe they can. But the way you preach is the way you live your life. And the way that you speak the words that you speak, it is the way that you love people. And that could change everything by the way that you see. See, you're not there by accident. You're actually there on purpose. You're there to add value. You're there to bring creative solutions. You're there. I mean, like right now, everybody's afraid of what's going on in the world. And I totally understand. I mean, we got, you know, we got China. We got human trafficking. By the way, you got to see that latest movie by Jim Caviezel that played The Passion of Christ, Jesus, The Passion of Christ. And that movie called The Sound of Freedom, I can't wait to see it. Lisa has already seen it. I want to go see it, not because I want to know. I can imagine. I'm already going to be crying in that movie. But you can see the power of what that movie does. We've got human trafficking that is about to eclipse the drug business. I mean, it's crazy. and the industry that that is. And we have all of this darkness that is invading this world. But I can tell you this. What if we had the mentality like Daniel, Shadrach, Meshach, and Abednego, that not only when they stood up to Nebuchadnezzar and his decrees, but also to be able, like Daniel, think about this. Daniel went through, I'm going to be corrected later on, 4 or 5 different kings. And you're Jewish. And how do you survive and not have your head lopped off by a brand new king that comes in? And then how do you do that? I think Daniel, when you think about him, how he was able to serve Nebuchadnezzar, and I think his last king that he served, I'm not going to guess. I might just throw it out there. Never mind. I'm not going to guess. It's Cyrus or whoever it was. That's the last king. And every king in between he had to serve. And some of them were easy changes, and some were massive regime changes. And he still did not lose his head. Not because he stayed low and he ducked and kept his mouth shut and didn't want to ruffle any feathers and didn't express his views in public or anything like that. Let me tell you, they knew when he prayed, and he prayed, and he opened the window, and he faced Jerusalem. And they threw him in a lion's den, because you're going to go through persecution. And he went through the lion's den, and God still saved him while he still did what he was supposed to do. And if there's anything that the last 3 years has taught us, is that, man, we cannot be in the world, but we are in the world, but we cannot be of the world. Thank you. Sounds like I'm off to a pretty decent start here. So I want to give you a few points, and here it is. Number one, we are not of this world, but we belong to God's kingdom. I'm not of this world, okay? But we belong to God's kingdom. Look at verse 14. In verse 14, exactly what it says in the New Living Translation rather than the NIV, I'm gonna read it. I have given them your word, and the world hates them because they do not belong to the world, just as I do not belong to the world. We are not of this world. Jesus wasn't of this world, neither are we. We are not of this world, okay? And so he says the world hates them. The culture hates you. The world hates you. I'm not saying that everybody does, but I'm telling you right now, it's increasing. Can you sense it? Can you feel it? I can, definitely, 100%. And then when you get to realize this, though, you don't accentuate those negatives. You remember two things. You remember your identity, and you remember your citizenship. Okay? My citizenship is in heaven. My identity is in Christ. My identity isn't what other people think of me, although I can go that way. Oh, people like me. They don't like me. They don't like the sermon. They don't like the sermon. They were quiet. They gave me an amen because they felt bad for me. Charity amen. Oh, we feel sorry for him. He's struggling up there. Give him an amen. Yeah. It's easy for us to want to be liked by the crowd, but I'd rather be liked by the cloud. And I'm talking about the apple cloud. The Bible tells us that we have a great cloud of witnesses in the book of Hebrews that are cheering us on. That's the cloud of witnesses. Those are people who've gone before us. That's your grandma, your grandpa. That's those people that followed Christ. And they are in the cloud of witnesses. The word is stadium, the stadia that are cheering us on to make the right decisions and to walk with God all the way until the very end. See, I have to know my identity and I have to know my citizenship. I have in my back pocket something that says that this is my ID. My identification card, AKA driver's license. On my driver's license, I look younger. This is about 5 years old. My driver's license says 175 pounds. I'm about 8 pounds over that now. But it also tells me the color of my eyes, the color of my hair. It tells me the height, and it also says where I live. This is my identification. This is how I am identified, okay? Identity. This is how the world identifies me. It identifies me by my driver's license. I also have a passport in my back pocket. And in my back pocket is my passport, and my passport tells me where I am a citizen. I'm a citizen. So I have my identification that tells people who I am. I can prove to them when I have my credit card and said, sir, can I see your ID, please? Sure. Here's my ID. It's my identification. Then I have my passport. The passport says, this is where I am a citizen of. I'm a citizen of the United States of America. Okay? Citizen of the state of Hawaii. Lisa, do you have dual citizenship? You still do, or you don't? You had a Hong Kong thing before, right? Yeah, not anymore. Anyway, so you can have dual citizenship. I have people who, I'm a citizen of the United States and a citizen of Japan. You can do that, right? But what happens is when you have a passport, a passport tells me and everyone else that this is where I'm from. It doesn't contain my address. Mm-mm, I looked. My address is not here. It's got my picture on it. Okay? Not my address. But it tells people this is where I'm from. My citizenship, even though here in Hawaii and the United States of America, thank God, okay, I'm an American. But my citizenship is ultimately in heaven. It's ultimately in heaven. My identity is important because 2 Chronicles 5:20 says, therefore, we are ambassadors of Christ. An ambassador. You know what an ambassador is? An ambassador is someone who lives and works in a different country other than their host country where they are from or country of origin. They are an ambassador. You have ambassadors of different nations. The ambassador of the United States of America to France. An ambassador of the United States of America to South Korea. Ambassadors. And you, the Bible says, and I are ambassadors of heaven, of Christ. We are not of this world. We are not of this world. However, we have our citizenship in heaven, okay? And we also have our identity in Christ. Is this making sense to anybody here today? Okay? Now let me tell you a little bit more. See, Philippians chapter 3, verse 20 says this. Says, we are citizens of heaven where the Lord Jesus Christ lives. Wow. Okay? And we eagerly await his return as our Savior. So when we know our identity in Christ, take a look over the screen. I'm a child of God, 1 John 3:2. I'm anointed with the Holy Spirit, 1 John 2:27. I am the salt of the earth, Matthew 5:14. I am loved online, John 15, verse 9. I am sanctified by the truth, John 17, verse 17. Do you want me to duck so you can take a picture? I am protected from the evil one, John 17, verse 15. I am holy through Christ, 1 Peter chapter 1, verse 16. I am free from darkness, Isaiah 61, verse 1. I am redeemed by the blood of Jesus, 1 Peter 1, verse 18 and 19. I am forgiven through Christ, Acts 13, verse 39. I am beloved of God, Romans 1, 7. I am justified by faith, Romans 5:1. I am not forsaken, Hebrews 13:5. I am saved, Hebrews 7:25. I'm no longer a saved slave to sin, Romans chapter 6, verse 6. I'm alive in Christ, Romans 6, verse 11. Look at this. I'm a slave of righteousness, Romans 6, verse 18. I'm an heir of God, Romans 8:16. I am rescued by Jesus, 1 Thessalonians 1, verse 10.
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21: The third guy failed in response to the master. Why? He didn't do anything. He went and he hid what was given. Maybe he didn't get around to it. I mean, there's a lot of excuses people use. Oh, I would have, but I didn't have time. I needed to take care of my own things. But didn't take serious the master's word. This guy neglected and he rejected the instruction to do business, yet he claimed to be a servant, or he appeared to be a servant, but he was really a do-nothing hanger-on. I plead with you, don't be a do-nothing hanger-on in the body of Christ.

Aloha kako e komo mai. Welcome to As We Gather, the Bible teaching ministry of Calvary Chapel, Honolulu, with Pastor Bill Stonebreaker. Today, Pastor Bill continues in Matthew chapter 25.

This morning, we want to look at the parable of the talents in chapter 25 of Matthew, beginning in verse 14, and it goes through verse 30. If you remember last time, if you were with us in the parable of the 10 virgins, it's a story dealing with preparedness, being ready for the Lord's return. It's waiting in anticipation for the Lord's coming. And I've been doing that ever since I've been a Christian in the 70s, you know, with all the end times books coming out, the late great Planet Earth. Well, you know, I have been waiting for the Lord. But what we discover in that parable is that five were wise and ready. They had oil in their lamps. Remember their lamps? They had light your lamps as the Lord is coming. And that oil in the lamp is a symbol of the Holy Spirit. In other words, we're waiting for the Lord burning bright with the Holy Spirit. You must be born again, born of the Spirit. So we're burning bright for the Lord until He returns. But there were five that were foolish. They were without oil. They were religious. A lot of people are religious, but without relationship with Jesus. In fact, He said, I never knew you. Never in relationship with you. The next parable that we look at this morning is not about waiting, but it's all about working while we're waiting and having something to show for our labor when the Lord returns. Now, both parables, when you look at a parable, we've defined it or described it before as an earthly story that tells a heavenly truth. Things that would be common on that the people would understand, and yet it had spiritual meaning. It had a heavenly significance. And it deals with those that, oh, you might say boasting in a relationship with God. Maybe a better word would be assuming a relationship with God, claiming salvation. Yet when the Lord comes back, both these parables, the genuine are separated from the counterfeit. That's what the parables indicate to us. So let's look at chapter 25 of Matthew, beginning in verse 14. For the kingdom of heaven is just like a man about to go on a journey, who called his own slaves and entrusted his possessions to them. And to the one he gave 5 talents, and to the other 2, and to another 1, each according to his own ability. And he went on a journey. Let's pause there for a moment. The man is the Lord. It's the Lord going on a journey. Yeah, going to heaven. After he died and resurrected, he went to heaven. He goes away to heaven. And he entrusts his possessions, he entrusts what's valuable, the spiritual work to reach people on earth, he entrusts that to each believer, or you might say to each churchgoer. You see, it says his own slaves, his own, those in his house, those pledging allegiance to him. Or maybe some who are religious and they just feel entitled. Well, I was born in America, so I'm entitled to go to heaven. Or my parents, my grandparents were Christians or pastors, and kind of an entitlement mentality. Whatever it is, somehow they claim relationship with the Lord. And so here the Lord gives a talent. Now the talent is a sum of money. It's a weight. It's a weight of money, whether it be silver or whether it be gold. And it's given according to ability or capacity to do business. In other words, there's the intent to increase what is given by influence, by outreach, by responsibility over what is given, resources that we oversee. It's working while we're waiting for the Lord, for the Lord's return. Now, I know when we read this parable, or maybe you read it, you get a certain idea, and I do too, myself. And as I look at this and as I study it, I have a little bit different take on it, and you can have your own take on it. But I think it's interesting. We think
the more talents are given to those with greater ability. He gave 5 talents, 2 talents, 1 talent according to their ability. So we usually think the 5-talented person had a greater ability. But have you ever looked at it as I have looked at it? Maybe the opposite? It's just the opposite of what we naturally think. Possibly more talents are given as an incentive to those with less natural ability. You see, they don't have that natural ability. And possibly, so the more talents given as that incentive, the natural ability isn't that great. Oh, they have ability, but it's not really a lot of ability. And whereas those that are naturally gifted, those that have the exceptional gene pool where everything seems to come pretty easy for them, maybe they just get the 1 talent according to their ability. You see, that I think it's interesting looking at it that way. Because sometimes, you know, usually in high school, they have the most likely to succeed. And then sometimes, you know, you talk about the less likely to succeed, you know, but maybe sometimes the less likely to succeed do more in life than the more likely to succeed. Those that with the natural ability, it's so easy for them. They lack incentive. There's just not that incentive to do something with what they have, that natural ability. Kind of like that whole story, that fable of the tortoise and the hare. Tortoise is not very fast, but pretty diligent. The hare, you know, the rabbit, really fast, but it gets distracted, really lacks initiative. And eventually in that fable, the tortoise ends up beating the hare. Now, if I am going to race my grandson, who's only 7 years old, if I'm going to have a foot race with him, I'm going to give him a huge head start. You see, to make the race even. And I think if you look at the parable that way, that 1 talent given to that person that would just had supernatural ability, and the 5 talents as an incentive to those that, you know, didn't have as much ability. You see, those who realize their limitations, they need more resources, maybe a head start. So I think it's interesting looking at it that way. It's not that it's going to change the parable in any way, but we usually think, oh, Billy Graham, he was given a whole bunch of talents and look at what he did with it. Really? Is that right? Talk to Billy Graham. You know, talk to Greg Laurie. They feel like they're the least likely, you know, and yet God gives them, and look at the multiplication. Look what they do with it. And sometimes those that are given a lot of talents, well, they just sit around and don't do anything with those. And so it's not so much, the master looks not so much for the amount of the return as he looks for the effort it took to gain the return. The point of the parable is the effort, not the amount. The energy exerted to secure the return according to the ability in relationship to the talents given. So you might feel like you're a 1-talent person, or you're a 5-talent person, but whatever it is, there's something that God has given you, and he wants you to work while you wait. And as we go on, we're going to see that it is how faithful you are and using what he's given. Matthew Henry, great commentator, especially I like him in the Old Testament, especially with First and Second Samuel, and he's fantastic there. But also in the New Testament, Matthew Henry, in this passage, he said, a soul of our own is the 1 talent we are every one of us entrusted with, and it will find us with work. So you've got a soul. You're a living, breathing being. And that's what he's saying. So you will find yourself with work in whatever the capacity you are. Hopefully you're not this third person that we see. This 1 person that does nothing with that talent. Now, notice in verse 16, we go on.
immediately. The one who had received the 5 talents went and traded with them and gained 5 more talents. And in the same manner, the one who had received 2 talents gained 2 more. But the one who received 1 talent went away and dug in the ground and hid his master's money. So trading. The first two, the one with the 5 talents, the 2 talents, trading. It means that they were actively doing business until the Lord comes. When it talks about trading, it wasn't a one-time event. It wasn't hit the jackpot, win the lottery kind of thing. The people that say, oh, when my ship comes in, I'm going to give half to the Lord. I've seen people, kind of a pie in the sky procrastination, which is really just an excuse for doing nothing. Oh, when I really make it, you know, when it really comes through, then I'm going to give. That's procrastination. That's just an excuse for doing nothing. You see, it's as Jesus mentioned in Luke chapter 19, verse 13, occupy until I come. That's what they're doing. They're actively involving themselves and making a difference for the kingdom of God, occupying until the Lord comes, using what he has given to expand the kingdom of God. You see, the first two, they maximize their effort. They maximize what is given by serving faithfully and using the talents. And notice it's 100% return. Wow. They improve their position. Look at yourself since you've been a Christian. Has that position been improved, or is it just stagnated, gone nowhere? In fact, actually even gone back more worldly than ever before. You see, that's basically what he's going to get to. These improve their position. They were moving on, doing greater things. And I think one of the key things is look at the word there in 16, that first word, immediately. To me, that's a real key. It's a key and a clue to the importance with which they felt responsible to their master. Here they're saved. They realize that, you know, they're bought with a price. Precious blood of Christ. Now it's a parable. Of course, now we in hindsight, we know that's true for us when we apply it to ourselves. And so immediately they recognize what the Lord has done for them. And so out of love and out of gratitude, it prompts them to action. It prompts us to action. That's the point that he's making. But notice the third person. The third guy failed in response to the master. Why? He didn't do anything. He went and he hid. He hid what was given. Maybe he didn't get around to it. I mean, there's a lot of excuses people use. You know, didn't care. Maybe just, I didn't have time. Oh, I would have, but I didn't have time. A lot of excuses that we can make. Well, there wouldn't be enough for myself. I needed to take care of my own things. But basically just didn't take serious the master's word. This guy neglected and he rejected the instruction to do business, yet he claimed to be a servant, or he appeared to be a servant, but he was really a do-nothing hanger-on. Don't be that. I plead with you. Don't be a do-nothing hanger-on in the body of Christ. Now, it might seem like a strange thing. Well, he hid it. He hid that talent in the ground. Yeah, that was where they put their valuables. There were no deposit boxes back in those days. And the banks, the Jews wouldn't put their money in a Roman bank. They would never do that. And so the safest place for the treasure would be in the ground. You ever dug in the ground and hid stuff? I have as a kid. You know, we used to do that, you know, blood brothers, you take something valuable that you have and something valuable that they have. And you know, you hide it in the ground kind of thing. Well, that's what they would do. Their treasure in the ground. You know, people have done that
For a long time, I read an article. It's out of Los Angeles Reuters. And the title was California Couple Finds $10 Million in Buried Treasure While Walking Dog. A trove of rare, let me read some of this. To me, it's fascinating. A trove makes me a little covetous, but let me read it to you anyway. A trove of rare Gold Rush era coins unearthed in California last year by a couple as they walked their dog may be the greatest buried treasure ever found in the United States, worth than more than $10 million in currency, the firm representing the couple said on Tuesday. The 1,400 gold pieces dating to the mid to late 1800s and still in nearly mint condition were discovered buried in 8 decaying metal cans on the couple's land last April. This was last year, 2013, said the coin expert, declined to identify the couple who, according to the firm, want to remain anonymous for fear treasure hunters will descend on their property in Northern California. Well, okay, they've at least sectioned it off to Northern California if you're a treasure hunter. But then they even give a name of a place. And it says the couple had been walking their dog when they came across a rusty metal can sticking out of the ground and dug it out after finding gold coins inside. They searched further and found the rest of the cash. Also unclear is who hid the gold pieces, which were minted between 1847 and 1894 in a variety of 19th century tin cans on the land, eventually became part of the couple's yard. I think that's pretty interesting. But you see, it goes way back to the first century, and that's what they, even before that, they would hide the money in the ground. That would be safekeeping and usually make a map or, you know, so that they can go back and retrieve it. Well, this guy, this is different. He took what the Lord had intended to use for the benefit of the kingdom of God, and he didn't use it. He stashed it away as though it didn't even exist. And then verse 20, it says, and the one who had received 5 talents came up and brought 5 more talents, saying, Master, you entrusted 5 talents to me. See, I have gained 5 more talents. His master said to him, well done, good and faithful slave. You are faithful with a few things. I will put you in charge of many things. Enter into the joy of your master. And the one who... And one who had received 2 talents came up and said, Master, you entrusted to me 2 talents. See, I have gained 2 more talents. His master said to him, well done, good and faithful slave. You were faithful with a few things. I will put you in charge of many things. Enter into the joy of your master. I think it's interesting. The first thing when we're face to face with the Lord, the first thing that the Lord does when he returns is he reviews each person's work, what they did

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3: That's good. You see, and then the Lord really commends them and exalts them. And that was very common. That was common in courts of princes to reward the faithful service of an individual by advancing them in a higher rank and with greater honor. And so the Lord is using that imagery, the same idea, when he comes back for us who trust and believe in him. Those who have done faithful service as they're waiting and working for him. But I like the fact that it's not only, I think, noteworthy, the commendation is as much about character as it is accomplishments. Notice my good and faithful slave. And then he talks about, well, you made this much. I'm going to give you that much. I'm going to give you more in doing that. I like that. It's not just doing for the Lord, but it's allowing the Lord to work in us, the character. So he commends the character, but he commends the accomplishments as well. They're words of reward. They're exactly the same no matter how many talents that they made. The five made five more, the two made two more. But there was no difference in the commendation, no matter the number of talents, because it's based on effort exerted in what God has given. Faithfulness to use what he has given us. That's the point.
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12: 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We're glad you joined us today for the study in God's Living Word.

0: What happened after the gospel accounts of Jesus' life, ministry, death, and resurrection? Did he leave his church to fend for themselves, or did he fulfill his promise to be with them even to the end of the age? The book of Acts is a history of the early church and how the Holy Spirit continued to spread the good news of the risen Christ through the body of Christ. Pastor Daryl Skinner of Calvary Chapel Pearl Harbor presents a study in the book of Acts, next on A Chosen Generation.
1: Let's open our Bibles to the book of Acts chapter 4 as we continue our Bible study. I've entitled this chapter, Be Filled with the Holy Spirit. Be filled with the Holy Spirit. We're going to continue to learn what that means to be filled with the Holy Spirit. Verse 23, and being let go, they went to their own companions and reported all that the chief priests and elders had said to them. So when they heard that, they raised their voice to God with one accord and said, Lord, you are God, who made heaven and earth and the sea and all that is in them, who by the mouth of your servant David have said, why did the nations rage and the people plot vain things? The kings of the earth took their stand and the rulers were gathered together against the Lord and against his Christ. Psalm 2, powerful, powerful psalm. Speaking of not only their day, but throughout the church age, but even more emphatically regarding the last days. The last days. I want to just turn quickly to Psalm 2 and read you the whole context of what is written. In Psalm 2, it speaks to us regarding what's going to happen in the last days in regards to the Great Tribulation period. What it's going to be like leading up to that time when the whole world will be against the Lord Jesus Christ. The Bible says in Psalm 2, why do the nations rage? And the people plot a vain thing. The kings of the earth set themselves, and the rulers take counsel together against the Lord and against his anointed, saying, let us break their bonds in pieces and cast away their cords from us. We don't want to be connected to this righteous and holy God. We don't want to be connected to the Ten Commandments. We don't want to be connected to the Bible. Let us break their bonds in pieces and cast away their cords from us. He who sits in the heavens shall laugh. The Lord shall hold them in derision. Then he shall speak to them in his wrath and distress them in his deep displeasure. Yet I have set my king on my holy hill of Zion. I will declare the decree. The Lord has said to me, you are my son. Today I have begotten you. Ask of me, and I will give you the nations for your inheritance, the ends of the earth for your possession. You shall break them with a rod of iron. You shall dash them to pieces like a potter's vessel. Now therefore be wise, O kings. Be instructed, you judges of the earth. Serve the Lord with fear and rejoice with trembling. Kiss the Son, lest he be angry, and you perish in the way when his wrath is kindled but a little. Blessed are all those who put their trust in him, who put their trust in the Lord Jesus Christ. Oh yes, the nations are plotting a vain thing. The one world government, the one world religious system, the mark of the beast, it's all coming. If you're listening to this right now, my friend, we're warning you. Don't play games with your soul. Oh, I'll wait till after the rapture of the church. It'll be too late. You're done. Because the Bible says there's going to be a strong delusion that's going to come across humanity. This strong delusion. And you'll see this world leader rise up. Performing miracles, lying, signs and wonders. He'll be so charismatic, so powerful, so convincing. You'll think he is the new Messiah, the new prophet, the new Moses, the new Christ, the new Maitreya, the new Confucius or Buddha, whoever you want him to be, the Mahdi. And you'll give your allegiance to him. Because just like right now, the whole world has been locking down. And this nation has been locking down. They're going to lock you down and nobody can buy or sell unless they have the mark of the beast. This is a preview right now of what's coming. You need to get saved before it's too late. Look how obedient everybody is and continues to be. You think it's going to be hard for the Antichrist to institute the mark of the beast? Not at all. You know why? People are afraid. They live by fear, not by faith. You'll be afraid in the tribulation period. You'll be afraid. I encourage you to get saved now so that you have the power of the Holy Spirit given to you by the one who has all authority, the Lord Jesus Christ. Don't gamble, my friend. Don't gamble with your soul. Don't gamble with the tribulation. Don't gamble with the rapture. You've heard it. You've heard it. You've heard it. You better get saved before it's too late. I cannot guarantee you that you won't take the mark of the beast, because there's going to be a very, very, very strong delusion and great fear will be instituted to you. This is a preview, my friends. This is a preview. This is tribulation light, if you will. Very light compared to what's coming. Back to Acts chapter 4. We see what Peter quoted, who by the mouth of David, your servant, said back in 4:25, why did the nations rage and the people plot vain things and the kings of the earth took their stand and the rulers were gathered together against the Lord and against his Christ? For truly against your holy servant Jesus, whom you anointed, both Herod and Pontius Pilate with the Gentiles and the people of Israel were gathered together to do whatever your hand and your purpose determined before to be done. Now, Lord, look on their threats and grant your servants that with all boldness they may speak your word by stretching out your hand to heal, and the signs and wonders may be done through the name of your holy servant Jesus. And when they had prayed, the place where they were assembled together was shaken, and they were all filled with the Holy Spirit, and they spoke the word of God with boldness. Now listen, this prayer is given to us to teach us how to pray in the face of adversity, how to pray when those threaten us, how to not cower, but to seek God, to be filled with His Spirit. Lord, we need your filling right now. We need your power right now. This is an invisible enemy that we're fighting. Oh, we've been fighting him for a couple thousand years now. His name's Satan. They think it's the pandemic. They think it's the invisible enemy, the virus. Oh, no, the enemy is Satan. That's just one of his tools. One of the things he uses to create the one world system to worship Satan. To worship Satan. He's maneuvering. You and I are not unawares of his strategies. We have the whole armor of God. We wear the whole armor of God. We stand fast in the whole armor of God. Who is our enemy? Our enemy is Satan and his demons. Do people come against us? Yes. We want to see them saved? You bet. No matter what, like a Saul of Tarsus. in Paul the Apostle. Spiritual believers pray with power. We observe this powerful prayer. Number one, they have no dependence on themselves. You are God. You are God. You know the beginning from the end. You're infinite. You're omnipresent. You're omnipotent. You're omniscient. You're almighty. You're Jehovah Jireh. You're my provider. You are God. Secondly, you created all things. We don't believe in evolution. We don't preach evolution. We don't preach gap theories. We preach Bible. We believe in Genesis, 6 days creation. God created the heavens and the earth. God created Adam and Eve, so on and so forth. We believe the Bible from Genesis to Revelation. Yes, we take it literally. Faith comes by hearing, hearing by the word of God. You are God, not man. You created all things. There's no evolution. Thirdly, prayer must stand upon the word of God, verses 25 and 26. He's quoting from David, Psalm 2. God brings scriptures to our memories, even in our prayers. Yes? Yes. So that we know how to pray. You take some time. Don't just start praying. Take some time to think. Lord, speak to me. I want to pray. I want to seek you. Speak to me, and I will pray. And so you pray, and God will speak to you in your prayers as the word of God comes forth. This is a gathering of believers. They needed this encouragement. They needed the word to speak to them. Why are these things happening? Psalm 2 says so. Matthew 10, you know, like we're studying. Then it says, I put in our notes, fourthly, we pray honestly. Jews and Gentiles crucified Jesus. It was God's will for salvation. Verses 27 and 28. For truly against your holy servant Jesus, whom you anointed, both Herod and Pontius Pilate with the Gentiles and the people of Israel, were gathered together to do whatever your hand and your purpose determined before to be done. You know what? I miss all you guys. But I also miss the 7 o'clock prayer folks, the prayer warriors that come in at 7 o'clock in the morning in our church. They go to the upper classroom. We can call it the upper room. Why not? And they gather and they pray. There's just a few of them. But man, they're faithful. And they pray. They pray for you. They pray for me. They pray for the service. They pray against the enemy. They pray for the salvation of souls. It's all open to whoever wants to come at 7 in the morning. Maybe you might consider that as we get back together. Amen. For years, when I worked for Pastor Raul Reese and then Pastor Bill Stonebreaker, getting up early in the morning, gathering with others to pray. 6 in the morning in West Covina, California, when I was a young pastor, we gathered at 6. Services were much earlier. Same with Bill. Gathering to pray. Seen great things be done here in these islands. You see, we pray. We pray, my friends. We pray honestly. And fifthly, we desire to do more. To speak, they said. To speak. To do God's work in the name of Jesus. Not for our glory, but for His. Verses 30 to 31. With all boldness, they may speak your word by stretching out your hand to heal, and signs and wonders be done through the name of your holy servant Jesus. And when they had prayed, the place where they were assembled together was shaken. And they were all filled with the Holy Spirit, and they spoke the word of God with boldness. I like what Dr. R.A. Torrey writes about prayer. He says, pray for great things, expect great things, work for great things, but above all, pray. Another commentator writes, prayer is not an escape from responsibility. It's a response to God's ability. True prayer energizes us for service and battle. I came across another commentary after I already prepared my notes, and I loved it. I thought I'd just share with you. Their praying was based solidly on the Word of God, in this case of Psalm 2. The Word of God and prayer must always go together. Jesus told us that in John 15:7. In His Word, God speaks to us and tells us what He wants to do. In prayer, we speak to Him and make ourselves available to accomplish His will. True prayer is not telling God what to do, but asking God to do His will in us and through us. 1 John 5:14-15 tells us that. It means getting God's will done on earth, not man's will done in heaven. They did not pray to have their circumstances changed or their enemies put out of office. Rather, they asked God to empower them to make the best use of their circumstances and to accomplish what He already determined. This was not fatalism, but faith in the Lord of history, who has a perfect plan and is always victorious. They asked for divine enablement, not escape, and God gave them the power that they needed. Do not pray for easy lives, writes Philip Brooks. Pray to be stronger men and women. Do not pray for tasks equal to your powers. Pray for powers equal to your tasks. That is the way the early Christians prayed. That is the way God's people should pray today. We need to be powerful people of prayer, to be Spirit-filled with boldness, to preach and to teach the Word of God throughout our communities so that many would be saved. Yes, no matter their political persuasion, no matter their lifestyle, no matter their persecution against us, we pray for them and their souls. We pray for boldness and power, and then we testify the Lord Jesus Christ. Let God do the rest. He'll do the rest. Verse 32 to 37, as we finish the chapter, Spirit-filled believers will teach, preach, be persecuted, harvest souls, be bold, share that Jesus is the one and only Savior. Spirit-filled believers must testify, no matter who they're brought before, governments, religious leaders. Spirit-filled believers pray with power. The place was shaken. I don't know exactly, we're not given all the descriptions of how it was shaken, but it was shaken. They knew the Lord was working in them and through them. And fourthly, Spirit-filled believers live in unity and love. Unity and love. Let's read. Now the multitude of those who believed were of one heart and one soul. Neither did anyone say that any of the things he possessed was his own, but they had all things in common. One heart, one soul. How can I help my brothers and sisters in Christ? With great power, the apostles gave witness to the resurrection of the Lord Jesus, and great grace was upon them all. They all knew they'd been saved by the grace of God. They loved each other with the grace of God. I think this is so vitally important. We don't run around trying to point at people that they're not holy enough or spiritual enough. Let's get them to grow, amen? Let's get them to grow. Let's love them and teach them and guide them in the grace and the mercies of God. As Peter says, that we're to grow in the grace and knowledge of our Lord and Savior Jesus Christ. You know, when we look at our Lord Jesus and all the people's lives He touched, and they were in the depths of sin, man. But He just kept reaching out with His loving grace. Amazing grace. What a beautiful song, amen? That saved a wretch like me. Once I was blind, but now I see. Amen. It's the amazing grace that saved each and every one of us. They're of one heart and one soul. Let's not be divided. Let's not get petty. Let's strive to unite and love each other. Amen. With great power, the apostles gave witness to the resurrection of the Lord Jesus, and great grace was upon them all. Nor was there anyone among them who lacked, for all who were possessors of lands or houses sold them and brought the proceeds of the things that were sold and laid them at the apostles' feet, and they distributed to each as anyone had need. This is quite a wonderful thing. They just were generous. They were a generous people. That doesn't mean they gave away everything and now they're impoverished. That's not what it's saying. And, oh, apostles, can you give me a little something back? No, they were just generous people. They were loving people. They lost their selfishness, and they just wanted to help one another. And these things were going on with the body. And this is what we see here in this church. I tell you what, I'm just blown away with how giving everyone is. Whether it be missions or their hearts or their service, their sweat, whatever it is. All these years as a church, what a beautiful, beautiful work of God. These spiritual believers are of one heart, one soul, sharing with one another. These spiritual believers love to witness the resurrection of the Lord Jesus Christ. We also operate in the realm of grace, that which affords joy and pleasure and delight, sweetness, charm, loveliness, grace of speech, and the exercise of Christian virtues. And spirit-filled Christians help one another. Our giving and helping of one another is now determined upon the rest of the Scripture. Instruction found in the epistles, Romans through Revelation. This is for the sake of organization and the protection against abuse, fraud, and corruption. I'll never forget when I was in the Philippines. And I was speaking to the small church and wonderful believers. The Filipino people, just so hospitable and so kind and so loving. It was marvelous. I'm just sharing my experience when I went over there. You always get excited here in the mission field. And it was just a beautiful church. And then all of a sudden, the pastor spoke to them and they started bringing things, you know, they putting them down there at the altar and so forth. And it was a little unusual. I wasn't used to it. And I was kind of like, you know, stop. And then the guy who's, you know, there, he says, no, this is what we do. And they gave it to me. And I was humbled. I was like, why? You people, you need this. The Lord laid it on my heart to turn around without offense. I said, you know what I want to do? This is a beautiful gift, but you know what? Church takes care of me. Here, Pearl Harbor Calvary Chapel, you know. And if I'm not offensive, I want you to use this for your children's ministry. You know, continue to develop your children's ministry and just use it there and just bless the heart of the kids. And they say, you sure? I go, yes, of course. You know, you're like, oh my goodness. But this is the heart of God's people. And Joe sees verse 36, who was also named Barnabas by the apostles. Barnabas is mentioned, I think if I can remember right, 25 times throughout the book of Acts. What a beautiful, beautiful man. Son of encouragement. May we always encourage each other. I know life gets discouraging at times, folks. These are tough times right now. We need each other's encouragement. God, lay someone on your heart. Text them, call them, email them. Encourage one another. You and I as believers, we're one heart, one soul, filled with the grace of God, the love of Jesus. Let's bless each other. In Jesus' name. Well said. Amen.

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1: This is McGruff the Crime Dog, and I need you to help me take a bite out of crime. 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
2: Want to get out of just about anything and look like an Earth-saving hero? Just use the environment excuse. High school reunion? Ooh, sorry, can't. 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Unfortunate bridesmaid's dress. Unfortunately, you promised the climate you'd buy.

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1: What does it mean that Jesus was a man of sorrows? The thing I believe he recoiled from was the sin of the world, because he had never sinned.
2: That sinless Son of God took our sin upon himself. Pastor Greg Laurie gives us a glimpse of the pain Jesus felt.
1: He was the man of sorrows, but he stepped right into our broken world and felt the weight of it. Jesus didn't just send us a sympathy card from heaven. He showed

0: None of us likes to pay bills, and we particularly don't want to pay our next-door neighbor's bills. Well, spiritually speaking, the Bible is clear that a price had to be paid for the sins of mankind, a high price. But Jesus paid it on our behalf. We owed a debt we couldn't pay, but Jesus paid a debt He didn't owe. And today on A New Beginning, Pastor Greg Laurie helps us see just what agony Jesus went through in settling our debt.
1: I think most of us will do just about anything to avoid pain and inconvenience. I mean, at the first sign of a headache, we pop a Tylenol or an Advil or maybe an aspirin. We go into a panic if our phone battery drops below 20%. It almost looks like a medical emergency. We try to avoid pain and inconvenience. I know with my crazy hip issue that was bothering me for a couple of years, I kept putting it off. I went to the doctor. He did an MRI. He said, "You're bone on bone. It's just going to get worse. When you can't stand it anymore, come back to me." Oh, okay. And so I got cortisone shots. And after a while, I had to go. And I ended up on a cane. I thought, I am not going to be a guy with a cane. No. And so I had the surgery done. And the funny thing is, in my attempt to avoid pain, I was having more pain. And when I finally got the surgery, the pain was immediately gone. So in trying to avoid pain, I prolonged it. But that's how we are as human beings. We're trying to avoid any kind of inconvenience, anything that will trouble us. But I want to talk about Jesus and how He did not avoid the pain. He embraced the pain. He went toward the pain when He went to the cross and died for the sins of the world. He stepped right into it. In fact, when He was hanging on that cross, as you recall, they offered Him a sponge filled with a fluid that would have a numbing effect. And I must tell you, He was in the worst pain you can imagine after what they had done to Him, shredding His back with the Roman cat of nine tails, punching Him in the face, ripping His beard from His face, the crown of thorns on His head. Oh, it was so awful. And yet, He didn't take anything to numb the pain. He faced it all for us. And we're going to look at this in Isaiah chapter 53. If you were to ask, what is the most important single chapter in the Old Testament? Isaiah 53 probably would be the answer. And if it's not the answer, it would be one of three that you might cite. Years ago, I've told you about this before, I was having lunch with Billy Graham, and I asked him after our lunch was done, "Billy, if an older you could speak to a younger you, what would you tell yourself? What would you encourage yourself to speak on more?" And his response was, "I would speak more on the cross of Christ and the blood, because that's where the power is." And that is so true. There is power in the message of the death and resurrection of Jesus Christ. And it's so important to talk about. Any evangelistic message that does not make a beeline to the cross is missing the point. Sometimes in our attempts to cross over, we forget to bring the cross over. There's a place for one's personal testimony, and I'll often start my messages by just telling my own story, as you would probably do when you're talking to someone about Jesus. But I know that the power is in the cross. The power is in the message of the blood of Christ that was shed for us. But we ask, why is that so important? Simple answer, because we sinned against God, and a price had to be paid for our sin. A substitute had to be offered. In the Old Testament, that would be the slaying of the lamb. It was a ceremony they would undergo where symbolically they would take our sins and place them on that animal that would be put to death. But it was fulfilled in the New Testament by Jesus Christ. Everything was pointing to Him. As I've said before, Jesus is in the Old Testament concealed. He's in the New Testament revealed. So He fulfilled it all, and that's why John the Baptist said of Jesus, "Behold the Lamb of God who takes away the sin of the world." And we don't see that in any place more clearly than right here in Isaiah 53. What's interesting is it's one of the most detailed accounts of the crucifixion. Now you might say, no, Greg, the most detailed accounts are Matthew, Mark, Luke, and John. And I wouldn't argue with that, but there's actually details in Isaiah 53 you don't find even in the Gospels. And ironically, this was written 700 years before the event. Well, how did that happen? Well, Isaiah was the prophet, Isaiah. And God gave him a glimpse into the future. So let's look at it together. But before we do, let me sort of set the table, if you will. I told you this story before, but remember after Jesus was crucified and he rose again, he appeared to two disciples on the road to Emmaus. And they did not know he had risen again. So he joins them in conversation and, loose paraphrase, hey guys, what's up? Why the long faces? Oh, haven't you heard about Jesus of Nazareth? No, tell me about him, says Jesus. And so they tell Jesus about Jesus. And they don't do a very good job. Well, we were hoping, past tense, he would have been the one to deliver Israel, but he was crucified, and it's been 3 days since this event happened. And then Jesus says to these two disciples, O fools and slow to believe all the prophets have spoken, was it not necessary that the Christ should suffer these things and enter into his glory? Then we read, beginning at Moses and the prophets, he interpreted to them all the scriptures concerning himself. Wow, I wish I could have heard that message. I would like to have been a fly on the wall, a guided tour of all the messianic passages pointing to Jesus. And these guys are thinking, man, this guy really knows the Bible. You'd think he was there or something. Yeah, getting warm, boys. And then at the end of their journey, he reveals himself to them. And they realize they've been talking with Jesus himself. But I'm sure he took them to Isaiah 53. Because that would be the first go-to passage, or one of many you would go to, talking about Jesus in the Old Testament.
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4: 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Praise God, I did. Thank you, Pastor Greg.
3: How have these studies in God's Word touched your life? 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That's 866-871-1144.
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1: Let's go now to Isaiah 53 and read a few verses, starting in verse 1. Who has believed our message? To whom has the Lord revealed his powerful arm? Speaking of Jesus, he was a tender plant, a root out of dry ground. There was nothing to attract us to him. He was despised and rejected, a man of sorrows and acquainted with grief. We turned our backs on him and looked the other way. He was despised and we did not care. We'll stop there. If you're taking notes, here's point number one. Jesus was ordinary in appearance. Now, usually when you see a film about Jesus, whoever is cast to play the role is usually a very attractive guy that catches your attention. He's easy to pick out from all of the other characters in the story. But according to the Bible, he was ordinary in appearance. Verse 2 says, there was nothing beautiful or majestic about his appearance, nothing to attract us to him. In other words, Jesus wasn't in the GQ Galilee edition. He was just Jesus. You know, he was a man that would blend in with the crowd. I think literally, if you saw a group of people and Jesus was standing there, I don't know that you would know which one was Jesus. You say, Greg, why do you say that? Do you remember when Judas Iscariot went to tell the leaders he was going to show them which one was Jesus? I mean, he had to betray him with a kiss. If Jesus looked the way he looks in religious art, you'd know who he is. He's the guy with the blue sash. Jesus always has the blue sash. He might have a lamb wrapped around his neck. He might be holding a staff, and he always glows in the dark, right? No. Jesus would blend in with the crowd. He was ordinary in appearance. Jesus did not come from the marble palaces of Rome or from the halls of Herod. He came from dusty, funky little Nazareth. We don't realize what Nazareth actually was. He was born in Bethlehem, but he was raised in Nazareth. And Nazareth was a nowhere place in the middle of nowhere. So Jesus came from an ordinary place, and he was ordinary in appearance. But you see, when God looks at us, he doesn't look on the outside. He looks more at the inside. And, you know, when he went back to his hometown after he began his ministry, he was primarily rejected. In fact, we read he did no mighty work there because of their unbelief. He went into the synagogue. He read the scroll of Isaiah, in this case, Isaiah 61, where it says, "The Spirit of the Lord is upon me because he has anointed me to preach glad tidings, to heal the brokenhearted." And as he reads it, he closes it and says, "This day this scripture is fulfilled in your eyes." Wait, did he just say what I thought he said? Is he saying he's that guy? Is he saying that passage is talking about him? Isn't he the son of Joseph? Didn't we watch him grow up? That's what he's saying. That's exactly what he was saying. And they turned against him and took him to a cliff and wanted to push him off. And the Bible says he walked right through their midst. "Sorry, boys, not today. I'm not going anywhere. I have a work to do still." Rejected by his own people. See, here was their problem. They were looking for a militant Messiah, and God was sending them a suffering Savior. Oh, yes, the Lord does promise in Scripture that one day the King will return, but that's the second coming. But before he would return in glory at the second coming, he would first come to suffer for the sins of the world, and they had missed that point altogether. So he was ordinary in appearance. Number two, he was extraordinary in what he came to do. So though he was ordinary in appearance, he was extraordinary in what he came to do. Look at the Isaiah 53, verse 3. "He was despised and rejected of men, a man of sorrows and acquainted with grief. We hid, as it were, our faces from him. He was despised and we esteemed him not." We'll stop there. What does it mean that Jesus was a man of sorrows? Does it mean Jesus never smiled? Does it mean Jesus never laughed? I don't think so at all. In general, Jesus was a pretty happy, upbeat person. Why else would children be drawn to him? And we know that the Bible speaks of the fact that Paul writes of the glorious good news entrusted to him by the blessed God. And blessed is just an alternate word for happy. So effectively, Paul was saying, I'm bringing you the message from the happy God. Jesus himself said, "I told you these things to make you completely happy as I am." So if he walked around with a constant frown on his face and all he did was weep all day long, that's hardly a man who could describe himself as happy. So I think in general, he was a happy person, even as God is a happy God. But Craig, we just read, he's a man of sorrows. Oh, yes, he was. He was a man of sorrows when he bore the sin of the world at the cross of Calvary. When he hung there and cried out those words, "Eli, Eli, lama sabachthani," which means, my God, why have you forsaken me?" That was him being the suffering Savior, being the man of sorrows. When he contemplated the horrors of the cross in the Garden of Gethsemane, he was under such intense pressure. Dr. Luke was a physician, by the way. He said he sweat, as it were, great drops of blood. What does that even mean? Some medical experts think that Luke, in his first century way, was trying to describe something known as hematidrosis. Hematidrosis is a special condition one experiences when they're under such intense stress, they perspire and their perspiration is mixed with blood. Is that what Luke was describing? Could be. But we know at that point, contemplating the horrors of Calvary, he was a man of sorrows. And by the way, though he knew everything that was going to happen to him, though he knew how he would be mistreated and the physical abuse he would have to go through, the thing I believe he recoiled from that caused him to say, Father, if it's possible, let this cup pass from me. That thing I believe was a sin of the world because he had never sinned. He never even had a single thought out of harmony with his Father. So to take all the sin of the world, I mean, just take my sin alone, that's too much. But to add yours and then all of our sin collectively, that was what caused him to recoil. So yes, he was the man of sorrows. But he stepped right into our broken world and felt the weight of it. Jesus didn't just send us a sympathy card from heaven. He showed up in person.

0: Pastor Greg Laurie, with a moving look at just what Jesus experienced as he gave his life for our sins. And there's more to come as this study continues here on A New Beginning. Sin is serious business. The Bible says the wages of sin is death. Jesus himself, God's only begotten Son, gave his life to pay for our sins. Yes, the wages of sin is death, but the gift of God is eternal life. The question is, have we accepted that free gift of eternal life? Pastor Greg has more to say about that.
1: Jesus did all the heavy lifting. He carried the cross for you. He died on that cross that he carried. This isn't about what you do. It's about what he's done. But here's what the Bible says. Whoever will call upon the name of the Lord will be saved. You say, well, okay, how do I do that? You do it through prayer. And if you pray this prayer after me, I believe God will hear it and answer it, and Christ will come to live inside of you. So if you want Jesus to come into your life and forgive you of your sin, if you want to know that you'll go to heaven when you die, if you want to fill that big hole in your heart, pray these words if you would. Lord Jesus, I know that I'm a sinner, but I know that you're the Savior who died on the cross for my sin. I am sorry for my sin, and I turn from it now. And I choose to follow you from this moment forward. Be my Savior and my Lord. Be my God and my friend. Thanks for hearing this prayer and answering this prayer. In Jesus' name I pray. Amen. Listen, if you just prayed that prayer, I want you to know that God has heard you and has answered it. The Bible says, these things we write to you that believe on the name of the Son of God, that you may know that you have eternal life. That you may know. It's yours now. God has given it to you because it's the gift of eternal life through Jesus Christ, our Lord. Congratulations and welcome to the family of God.
0: 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Well, Pastor Greg, we're excited about your new book. It's called Am I Doing This Right? It's about relationships. And I wanted to sort of engage you in a lightning round of quick, fast-paced questions.
1: Okay, people need to know, we've not practiced these ahead of time. I don't know what these questions are. So if I say something weird, this is why.
0: All right, first question.
1: Yes.
0: Married couples, joint bank accounts or separate bank accounts?
1: Oh, joint bank accounts. You need to know what's going on there.
0: Okay. Who picks when you go to dinner?
1: Well, the guy thinks he picks, but the woman really does. It'll be like, oh, Kathy, where do you want to go to dinner? Do you want to go to A, B, or C? And she'll say, well, you choose. I'll say, great, let's go to A. Then she'll go, I really wanted to go to B. Why didn't you just say that? I gave you a choice. Okay, then we're going to be, that's where I want to go. So guys, you may think you're choosing, but generally the wife will choose, and that's fine. You know, my wife and I like different kinds of food. And so she'll sometimes choose places I don't love, but I will go. But honestly, there are times I pick places she doesn't love as much, and she will go. So a lot of times it's working out compromises. But generally, I think my wife probably makes the ultimate decision. Because if mama's not happy, ain't nobody happy.
0: That's right. Okay, here's a good one. Who holds the TV remote when you're watching TV?
1: Well, I try to. But Kathy will say, it's too loud. It's not loud enough. I don't want to watch this. And sometimes I'll say, just take the control and pick whatever you want. And then she'll choose her program and I'll go to sleep.
0: Okay. So favorite marriage related scripture. What do you think your favorite marriage scripture would be?
1: Oh, boy. Many waters cannot quench love, neither can floods drown it. Now, that is not exclusively given to marriage, but it certainly applies. Because I think if your marriage is built on the right foundation, it will stand the test of time. And actually, it will get stronger. So where do you singles out there? Maybe you think you're in love with some guy or some girl, and maybe you are. And maybe it's puppy love. And you have to be careful because puppy love can often lead to a dog's life. So here's a real good test of if your love is love that will last a lifetime. It will stand the test of time. I put a bunch of this down in a brand new book that I've written called Am I Doing This Right? God's Design for Relationships That Last. I think this book can really help you. By the way, it's a practical book. 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Pretty much everything I say, as you know, is built on biblical principles, but I illustrate from our lives and things that we've learned together. So I think you're really going to benefit from it if you've been married for many years, or if you're newlywed, or you're thinking of getting married. This is the book for you. 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And we're going to rush you your copy of this brand new book, Am I Doing This Right? God's Design for Relationships That Last.
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looking at Christ's life as a model for us in order to speak his love, his faith, and his word into us. And so we've looked in the past weeks at Jesus and as he taught the things of the kingdom. We looked at his death on the cross and all that he accomplished for us to forgive us of all guilt and all shame. Praise God. Amen. And we've talked about the resurrection and all the evidence for the resurrection and the impact of what it means to live now by the power of the resurrection, because the Holy Spirit has been released alive into our lives. Then we looked at the ascension, that Jesus sits at the right hand, the place of power, as King of Kings and Lord of Lords, on the throne of the universe, and that he is coming again. And today, we've been looking at, last week and this week, what it means to live this period between the ascension of Jesus, when he's on the throne, and his return. And you're going to see his return described in today's passage. So let's look to Matthew chapter 24, beginning with verse 14. Matthew 24. And I've never been very good at gifts. I'm just kind of a very simple, practical person. So I always have to be sure that I don't give the wrong kind of gifts at the wrong time, and especially at Mother's Day. So I was looking at what are some gifts not to give on Mother's Day. And so, you know, it said I'm not to give a plunger for the toilet, and I'm not to give a vacuum cleaner. I'm not to give a list of IOUs, okay? And all these. And in some ways, you know, in talking to Pastor John this week about the passage, it's kind of the worst passage you could think of for Mother's Day. And in fact, he didn't even preach in the Japanese Fellowship. We forgive you, John. That's okay. But this passage, if you dig deep, there is so much in it applicable for us. In fact, moms are mentioned, and those that are pregnant. And the whole passage is one of birth pains. Of the end of the age is this increasing of frequency and intensity, just like a mother giving birth. But God is wanting to speak to us, and he points to, you're going to see it, the end game. What is the end game of walking with the Lord? What is the end game of not? And he points in this big picture way so that we can now boil it down into the little things in our homes, in our marriages, in our parenting, and specifically for moms today. So Lord, give us grace as we read this passage. Matthew chapter 24, verse 14. And this gospel of the kingdom, it will be preached in the whole world as a testimony to all nations. That's why we have all the flags. And then the end will come. So, when you see standing in the holy place the abomination that causes desolation, spoken of through the prophet Daniel, let the reader understand. Then let those who are in Judea flee to the mountains. Let no one on the roof of his house go down to take anything out of the house. Let no one in the field go back to get his cloak. How dreadful it will be in those days for pregnant women and nursing mothers. Pray that your flight will not take place in winter or on the Sabbath. For then there will be great distress, unequaled from the beginning of the world until now, and never to be equaled again. If those days had not been cut short, no one would survive. But for the sake of the elect, those days will be shortened. Praise God. At that time, if anyone says to you, look, here is the Christ, or there he is, do not believe it. For false Christs and false prophets will appear and perform great signs and miracles to deceive even the elect, if it were possible. See, I have told you ahead of time. So if anyone tells you, there he is out in the desert, don't go out. Or here he is in the inner rooms, do not believe it. For as lightning that comes from the east is visible even in the west, so will be the coming of the Son of Man. Wherever there is a carcass, there the vultures will gather. Immediately after the distress of those days, the sun will be darkened, and the moon will not give its light, and the stars will fall from the sky, and the heavenly bodies will be shaken. At that time, the sign of the Son of Man will appear in the sky, and all the nations of the earth will mourn.
They will see the Son of Man coming on the clouds of the sky with power and great glory. And he will send his angels with a loud trumpet call, and they will gather his elect from the four winds, from one end of the heavens to the other. Now learn this lesson from the fig tree. As soon as its twigs get tender and its leaves come out, you know that summer is near. Even so, when you see all these things, you know that it is near, right at the door. I tell you the truth, this generation will certainly not pass away till all these things have happened. Heaven and earth will pass away, but my words will never pass away. I love that little story that Jesus gives us, almost like a mother with a child, of the fig tree. Okay, you see this fig tree? It's starting, the leaves are starting to come out on the branches. And you know what that means? That pretty soon there's going to be leaves, and then there's going to be figs, and then summer's coming, and no more school and vacation time. And he's pointing to what's going to happen in the future. And here, Jesus paints the picture of his return, his second coming, returning with the clouds in glory and in power. And it will be the consummation, the end of all things as we know it, and the beginning of the new heaven and the new earth, where Christ will reign in his glory and in his power. How beautiful are the feet of those who bring good news, this gospel to be spread around the world. And moms, you have beautiful feet to us. And we want to say thank you. We want to say thank you for sharing Christ with us. We want to say thank you for teaching us how to pray. I want to say thank you for sharing and putting the Word of God in our hearts. We want to say thank you for all the other things too, like the laundry and the food and the good stuff, okay? But at the very heart, what's really, really central here is God shows us the end games. The end games of what it means to walk in righteousness and to be awaiting the return of Christ and to be safe and caught up in the air with him as his people, or the end game of our hearts being deceived and pulled away to the side, where we are seduced by witchcraft. In fact, where the desire of the enemy is to take and steal that worship from us and from our children and from their children and place it on the Antichrist. And so you have these contrasts. The world is in greater and greater conflict. And remember the birth pangs. We're going to see wars and rumors of wars and famines and deception and persecution and hatred. That's going to increase in intensity and in frequency. But so is the expectation and the work of the Holy Spirit of the coming of Jesus. Amen? Amen? So as we go through this, it's not for you to be depressed and down. It is for you to be aware and prepared. And so that whatever happens around, our eyes are fixed on Christ, and our hope and our joy is fixed on him and on his return and on the surety of his promise in his word. So let's read together verse 30 of Matthew chapter 24. They will see the Son of Man. Who's the Son of Man? Jesus is the Son of Man. He used that term as a direct reference quote from the book of Daniel, where the Messiah is described as coming in authority and a power from heaven on the clouds. Okay? So let's try it again. They will see the Son of Man coming on the clouds of the sky with power and with great glory. In the same way that he ascended and went to the throne, he is going to come again. What we call the second coming of Christ. So God is wanting us to see the end game so that we can make wise choices now and where they go. And moms, thank you. Thank you that from the minute you knew that we were in your womb, you prayed and you cared for us. And you are the protector of us. And that you are the one not only to protect, but to plant into us the love of Jesus. Couple things. When all the evil of the world, all the fallenness of man's sin and our original sin, what is God's solution? He sent Christ. He sent Christ to cover our guilt and to give us the power of the Holy Spirit beyond ourselves. And then he gave moms.
and he gave moms in order to teach us the value of what is holy. What are holy? God is holy. Everything about him is holy. You'll see in this passage, you see in the holy place, remember we talked about the temple going to be destroyed, and the holiest nation, Israel, the holiest city, Jerusalem, the holiest place, the temple, the holiest place, and the temple, the holy of holies, it was going to be destroyed. And that was unthinkable to the disciples. That would mark the end of the world. But Jesus kicks it up a notch even above that. Not only is it going to be destroyed, you're going to see in that holy of holies the most detestable thing happen that you could never imagine. The abomination that causes desolation. And it will be in the Holy of Holies. Now, whether you think that is going to be, I think there's going to be a new temple built and that the Antichrist will physically stand there and say, worship me, as opposed to worshiping God. Or whether it is the Antichrist in some other kind of way or format calling for him to be worshipped in place of God. The end game that Satan is after is to steal the worship of God's people and the worship of our children and the worship of the world so it focuses on him and not on the Lord of Lords and the King of Kings, Jesus Christ, who's coming again. And that moms are given to point to the value of what is holy. That not only is God holy, but that marriage is holy. And that the family is holy under God. And that the church is holy. But that our bodies are holy. And what we do in our bodies is holy unto the Lord. And to be respected that way. And so moms are there to instill the values of what is holy. Thank you, moms, for doing that in our lives. And so moms do this by pointing to the end game. If you have your sermon notes, you can fill them in. Pointing to the end game of sin. Where does sin lead? You see, we're going to talk this in a minute. Our role as parents is to plant seeds. Can we say seeds? Seeds. We want to plant seeds that are good and of God, but to pull weeds. Can we say weeds? We don't want weeds because they actually get in the way of the seeds growing. And the mom's job is to help us as children discern what are seeds to be nurtured and what are weeds to be pulled. Because when they're small and in the beginning stages, you can't tell the difference. If you're a gardener, you know that some very different plants look exactly the same when they're just shooting up. If you have wheat and then you have grass that's wild or tares, the Bible calls them, you can't tell the difference when they're growing side by side. But moms know the difference and help us so that we pull those weeds early and we keep planting those seeds that will grow in the things of God. And we know the difference because we point to the end game. And we point to where the things of selfishness and of Satan will lead. We point to where the things of the Word of God and the life of God will lead in following Jesus. Moms instill values of holiness by pointing to the end game of sin and righteousness. Thank you so much, Abigail, for Psalm 1. The first Psalm just lays it out. It's pretty clear, right? Blessed is the person who doesn't run with the crowd, who doesn't stand with the ones doing evil, and doesn't sit down and make scoffing and mocking of that which is holy their life. And that blessing is poured out on the person who meditates on God's word day and night, because that person is then going to be like a tree who bears fruit in its season, its leaf does not wither. Everything that he does, he prospers. But the wicked are not so. See the end game. What happens to the wicked? They're like the chaff that the wind blows away. They are no more. And so God has made it clear that the wicked will not stand in the congregation of the righteous. Why? Because Jesus is returning. You understand? You're going to see birth pains. You're going to see intensity of evil. You're going to see a more intensity of all the things we don't want to see in this world and in frequency. But none of it is going to stop Jesus from returning. Do you understand?
None of it is going to stop Jesus from returning, or ever can stop Jesus from returning. And a mom wants to point the focus in the midst of all these other things going on in the world, around you and in you and through you. No, Jesus is on the throne. And so get the focus on the end game of who Christ is so we can live for him. So moms, point to what is holy by pointing to the end game of sin and righteousness. There are some things you do not want to play with because they teach that sin is more destructive than we imagine. Oh, so why can't I put my hand on this hot burning stove, Mommy? Because it's going to burn your hand. Why can't I play with fires and with matches? Because it may burn down our house and it may kill your sister or your dad in the process. Why can't I go run in the middle of the highway? Why can't I mess around with cocaine? Why can't I experiment with sex? Why can't I go and watch that movie that is demonic? Why can't I read Harry Potter and all the stuff that's laced with witchcraft? Why can't I play this game? Because moms see the end game, and that when we enter in, even though it's nice and it's small and it seems so easy, that what happens is that it has an end game that leads us into idolatry and actually worshiping the Antichrist, which is the goal of where the enemy wants to take us. But the goal of Jesus is that we are preserved and holy, and we are bringing good news with beautiful feet. You got it? So moms, we instill the values from the very first days in our touches and our kisses and our words and in our prayers. The sin is so much more destructive. And you know that the world is putting a whole different banquet of goodies for our kids to entice them to eat. Getting rich, getting successful, getting educated. Even Bill Gates, $140 billion can't keep his marriage together. We pray for him. We pray for his wife. We pray for the three kids. Does it give you any... You can be the fourth richest person in the world, and even then, after 27 years. So sad. How the world has given this whole impression. But we look to Jesus, and we find the life and the power of the forgiveness to be reconciled to God and to be strong and reconciled to each other in Jesus, not in the things of idolatry in the world. So moms instill the values of what really matters and what really doesn't matter. And they model a love for Jesus as the King of Glory. Remember, it is pulling weeds, but it's planting. Help me out. Pulling weeds and planting seeds. Okay, we got to plant those, and that's how we model it. So moms, it's always one of giving the alternative in Christ. So in Matthew 24, you see desolation, verse 15. You see dread in verse 19. You see distress in verse 21. And you say, God, help, and he does, and he comes and helps. And he comes by his Spirit so that we can model a life of love for Jesus and the King of Glory. So you see in verse 30 and 31, the Son of Man coming in power. Amen. And the Holy Spirit gives testimony to that constantly in our spirits as we seek to model Christ in big ways and in little ways. Trish found a blue bird's egg at the school she was teaching, and it was in the grass. And so like every teacher... wanted to find out what kind of bird that bird's egg was from. The little blue egg, and you can guess. And so we did research what birds in Hawaii, you know, lay blue eggs. And it was a minor bird. And minor, so like then we start researching, because God's world is incredibly interesting. And minor birds are phenomenal. Do you know that if you raise a minor bird, Lisa will try to get you a baby, you raise a baby minor bird, you can teach them 100 different words? It's amazing! That's just a minor bird. Well, if you can teach a minor bird, you can teach a child. And God has given us moms to teach us
what is right. We just don't know it. We mimic what we learn from our parents. And so moms are there to instill what is holy and to teach us. And then as your kids get older, then we coach them in terms of what they grasped, what they didn't. We coach them, but you can't coach someone you haven't taught. And so we instill that into our lives in the modeling of a love of Jesus and the beauty of what he has made and how we are made. So if you are pulling a weed and you say to your child, will you please come and help me? And they say no. Okay. Well, that's not appropriate in our house anyway. And so, do you understand? Daddy's asking you or mommy's asking you to come and help. Well, no. Well, at that point, there needs

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3: Or if you have a child, and you know, my wife's amazing at this, and instead of one sibling going over to the other sibling and stealing their toy from them, and he stole my toy from me, you teach them, okay, that's not what you do. You replace it with what is appropriate. Okay, you come up, you think, what would they really like even more than what they have? And you get that other little toy, and you take it over, say, wouldn't you really like to play with this? And they say, yes, yes, yes, and then you trade toys, right? You have to teach the appropriate behavior. So the weeds and the seeds are both there. In the modeling of love, of Jesus, the King of glory, and that Jesus gives us an alternative way to live. He does not box us into a helpless, hopeless world. Moms instill the values of what is holy. Thank you. Moms are God's first line of defense against evil. They said earlier, in the light of this world, what did God do? Not only to get us on track, but to keep us on track, but to protect us from what is evil. And God has given moms that privilege of carrying the child for 9 months, and then of nursing that child, and of raising that child in the tenderness and in the love and the grace of God. Thank you, moms. But they are the first defense against evil, of how to live in a world that is not friendly and is filled with pains. So, this role of moms in defending against evil is that they need to, moms themselves, keep their eyes on the end game of Jesus coming. That it's not just about our failure or us being able to pull it off. It's about relying upon the King of Kings at work in us and through us. There's no perfect dad. There's no perfect mom. There's no perfect family. But Jesus takes who we are and he uses us to reflect his love and to reflect his grace. Praise God. So we need to first learn, if we're going to be the first line against evil, is to pull consistently the weeds when they are small. We see in chapter 24, verse 16, that the discretion, Jesus says, hey, when you see this sign, that's when you're to flee and you're going to leave. Moms have to teach their children, there are times when you run. There are times when the world surrounds you and tries to trap you, like Joseph with Potiphar's wife, and you get out of there and you flee. Because you are holy.
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0: Face to Face with Pastor Jonathan Steeper is sponsored by Kalihi Union Church. 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
8: He's saying if you give out of your heart to the purposes of God, then your heart's greatest desire is going to be satisfied. 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
9: 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In today's episode, Pastor Brian shares the second half of a lesson from Ephesians chapter 6. Dr. Chappell investigates the role that God plays in our work and careers. 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And while you're there, look for Pastor Brian's commentary on the book of Ephesians, which he wrote for the Reformed Expository Commentary series. Dr. Chappell reveals how when we lift our eyes beyond ourselves to share Paul's expansive vision, then we too will join his doxology for God's amazing grace that transforms the world. Let's hear now from Dr. Brian Chappell as he shares the second half of the lesson, Work Matters.
8: I want to ask you to look in your Bibles at Ephesians chapter 6. Ephesians chapter 6. Here we are again in Ephesians, and gives us an opportunity for full coverage as we consider today, particularly appropriate on a graduation Sunday, what the Lord says to us about our occupations. So as we think about careers and serving God wherever He has called us, here are true and appropriate words. Let me ask that you would stand as we honor God's word and consider Ephesians chapter 6, verses 5 through 9. Now, the students are going to think the first word is particularly appropriate. Slaves, but there is more to say than that. Slaves, obey your earthly masters with fear and trembling, with a sincere heart as you would Christ. Not by the way of eye service as people pleasers, but as servants of Christ, doing the will of God from the heart, rendering service with a good will as to the Lord and not to man. Knowing that whatever good anyone does, this he will receive back from the Lord, whether he is a slave or free. Masters, do the same to them and stop your threatening, knowing that he who is both their master and yours is in heaven and that there is no partiality with him. Let's pray together. Father, thank you for young people that you have trained up in this church. Thank you for hearts set on you. May their paths continue to follow after you, recognizing that what you are calling them to do is to be ambassadors for Christ in every walk and occupation, in every career, in every relationship. They have this tremendous opportunity to be working as unto the Lord. And not them only, but all of us here, in every phase and position in life, we are before your face, and therefore have opportunity in every moment to glorify our Savior. Teach us how, even in the workplace, how we might be those who glorify Jesus. We pray in Christ's name. Amen. Please be seated. All work is worship. What are implications of that? If all work is worship, it means that Sunday is for Monday. Now, I know that sounds simple, but it's actually a stark reminder of the age in which we live. Recognize in Old Testament times, the worship was done at the end of the week, right? On Saturday. So you mess up during the week, you don't do everything, and you compensate at the end of the week by offering sacrifices on Saturday. But through the work of Jesus Christ, the sacrificing is done. The one sacrifice has been made for all. We don't show up on Sunday to compensate for what we did during the past week. We come to Sunday to prepare for what comes in the coming week. Sunday is for Monday. If that's the case, you have a right challenge that you can give to me, right? You can say, Pastor, if that's true, if Sunday is for Monday, give us something to work with, right? We came for a purpose. If you're to be preparing us, give us something to work with. Of course, I have a challenge for you too. I can always say, well, then on Monday, don't forget what you heard on Sunday, right? It works both ways because Sunday is preparing for Monday. And if that's the case, if Sunday is preparing for Monday, then we should see the Apostle Paul saying, I am preparing you. I mean, just in the most kind of concrete ways, recognize that this letter written by the Apostle Paul was meant to be read in the church on Sunday so the people would be prepared for their work on Monday. And so he's going to write things that are preparing people for their work. If I'm going to give you something to work with, we just got to cover it. So you ready? Here we go. I mean, what do you have to work with? Well, there is instruction to workers. Okay, verse 5 at the beginning, slaves, servants, bondservants, obey your earthly masters with fear and trembling. Well, that wasn't a very good start. The fear and trembling is a colloquialism for giving people proper respect. It's actually the language the Apostle Paul uses in Philippians 2:12, remember. Work out your salvation with fear and trembling, for it is God who is at work in you both to will and to do his good purpose. In order to fulfill the work of God in you, you need to treat God with proper respect. And part of working for God is to treat employers, the masters, with proper respect. Why? So that they'll listen to your testimony. So they believe that your life is different, your pattern is different, your ethics are different, because you are respecting them in the way that those who would respect God are called to do. That's why Paul immediately follows after the fear and trembling, verse 5, do this with a sincere heart as you would Christ. Work with integrity as though you were serving Christ himself. Now, I know your boss is not always going to seem like Christ, but you are representing Christ to that person. And therefore, to him, to her, to employees around you, you are working for Christ's name's sake. That means verse 6, there's an implication. As you work, it's not to be by the way of eye service, not working just when the boss is looking, or ignoring what might not be seen, or painting over things so they can't be seen. You know, Kathy and I are in that process because just yesterday, our son-in-law graduated from his university in St. Louis. And so as a consequence, the house that we had in St. Louis, we're now ready to sell because my daughter and her husband, they're moving away. And as we are going through that process of inspections, we found out that the person who inspected the home when it was sold to us a few years ago did not inspect the electrical system. He marked that he had. There was no one who could see that he didn't. And the consequence is, now when an inspector sees now, he says, how in the world did this get passed? Your family has lived in danger for years. This needs to be corrected immediately. Because no one would see it, the job was sloughed over. Not only endangering us, but should that man have been a believer, dishonoring to God. We don't serve chiefly for eye service. We are to serve in such a way that we are honoring God in what we do, doing a job in such a way that people would say, even when I didn't see it, you operated with integrity. As not as people pleasers, the end of verse 6, but as servants of Christ, doing the will of God from the heart. Important words. You are doing the will of God in your work. It's first reminding us the way in which I are made, the way in which we are gifted, is according to the will of God. Already we've said, in the body of Christ, some are eyes, some are ears, some are feet. We are made differently. And if that is the case, we recognize that God has given us different callings to pursue. And we honor God when we honor the gifts he has given us. If you are made to be an artist, it honors God to do your art. If you are made to be a preacher, it honors God to preach. If you are made to make money, and there are people, I just amazed at times that certain people have a gift for that. To say if God has gifted you to do that, that is your calling. I remember the words of Eric Little, so many of you do, that Chariots of Fire hero from the movie, who, remember, he didn't run on Sabbath because he felt that was dishonoring the Lord. But he ran in another race. And one of the reasons he said is, God made me fast. And when I run, I feel his pleasure. But that wasn't all he said. He added to that, and to win is to honor God. Now, I don't think he's saying just because you win the race, that's what honors God. He's saying, when I apply the skills God has given me, you know, if you're being driven, you know, into some profession just by other people's expectations rather than the honest evaluation, how has God made me? To recognize part of doing God's will is pursuing the you that's you. To actually apply your gifts, your talents, your skills, your calling, your desires, say, that honors God. It was his will to make me this way. If I'm honoring him in what I do, then that means I'm fulfilling his giftedness in the way that I pursue my profession. And that's part of my worship. Now, to do the will of God means we also do not use our gifts to do things contrary to the will of God. To recognize that there are patterns and products that would dishonor the name of Christ, which is the name by which we are called Christians. And so if our pattern is to slough off or to operate without integrity, to take advantage of people, to serve their compulsions or their vanities, all of that is not the will of God. You can use gifts well and actually do what is not according to the scriptures. But if what we are doing is honest work, it is holy work, and if what we are doing is according to the giftedness that God has given us, then we are the priest of that place to which God has called us.
10: 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The Apostle Paul wrote the letter to the Ephesians to declare God's plan that the gospel of Jesus Christ would reach the world through weak and sinful people like you and me. He writes that God has redeemed us to unite all things in Him, things in heaven and things on earth. When we lift our eyes beyond ourselves to share Paul's expansive vision, then we too will join his doxology for God's amazing grace that saves individuals, empowers the church, and transforms the world. Yes, such grace really is possible, and Pastor Brian's commentary on the book of Ephesians clearly teaches the details of this amazing truth. 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
8: I don't want you to miss the fact that the ninth verse is not directed just to employees, but to employers. Very specific words. Masters, do the same to them. Now, do you recognize how radical just that little phrase is in Roman society, where masters had absolute control, the power of life and death, not just of the wage? That the apostle says, now listen, as your slave is to give you respect, as your slave is to operate with integrity in your house, as your slave is to serve you according to the will of God, you are to do the same to them. Treat them with respect. Operate with integrity. Fairness and justice is required of the master. I mean, you can just kind of see masters kind of go, what are you talking about? I have absolute rights here. I don't have to do this. No, you don't. Because your master is God, the same as the God of the one that you now have charge of. So do not threaten. The apostle is just reminding those who are employers, listen, you have to care for those who are in your care. You have to be concerned, is my wage just and fair? Do the benefits take care of families? Is the health benefit that I'm providing appropriate for the families that God has given to my care? All of these are sometimes extremely hard decisions as one is balancing profit and the welfare of employees, but at the same time, you know, the apostle is saying, I know you have to maintain the business. At the same time, you cannot do it just for self-gain. You are being required to consider those who work for you because God is their God, even as he is your God. They are your brothers and sisters in Christ. They are fellow image bearers of the eternal God. If that is the case, you have the responsibility to see that love and justice and mercy and compassion are the concerns of your business as well as its profit. All of those we are being required to consider just because the apostle tells us to do that. And the implications are immense, reminding us not only that Sunday is for Monday, but the reason it is because Monday is forever. Now, I know you're going to think, well, some of my Mondays sure seem like forever, you know. And maybe Tuesday, Wednesday, Thursday too, I know. But the apostle is reminding us of the eternal significance of the jobs that we do. Verse 6 and 7 again. Even those who are workers are to serve not as eye servers or people pleasers, but as servants of Christ, doing the will of God from that. Rendering service with a good will. I'm serving God with a good will toward others, which means their welfare, particularly their spiritual welfare, remains my aim even as I'm serving others. So that I have to think, is what I'm doing not only good for career, for advancement, for business, is it spiritually good? Is there goodwill in what I am doing for the sake of others? Now, this takes us to terribly challenging decisions. I'm going to ask you to look at one more portion of Scripture. This is one of, I think, the most difficult scriptures in the Bible as God is reminding us of our work responsibilities. 1 Peter chapter 2. 1 Peter chapter 2 and verse 18. In your Grace Bibles there, that's page 1015. What would it mean to be concerned for the good of others? It means that we recognize that the reason Monday is eternal is our work is part of our testimony of eternal things. And because we are concerned for eternal things, there are sacrificial callings upon us in our work. 1 Peter 2 and verse 18, servants, be subject to your masters with all respect. Well, we've heard that before. Not only to the good and gentle, but also to the unjust. For this is a gracious thing. When mindful of God, one endures sorrows while suffering unjustly. For what credit is it if when you sin and are beaten for it, you endure? But if when you do good and suffer for it, you endure. This is a gracious thing in the sight of God. For to this you have been called, because Christ also suffered for you, leaving you an example. Verse 24, he himself bore our sins in his body on the tree, that we might die to sin and live for righteousness. By his wounds you have been healed. That our testimony is not just to those who are good and kind and nice to us, but to those who are in spiritual need. Now think about that. If there are souls in spiritual need, they typically indwell people who are not very nice. Right? Souls in spiritual need typically indwell people who are not very nice. And the apostle is saying eternal things are now trumping our temporary ease. I'd rather work for somebody who's nice. I'd rather get around somebody who's treating me badly. I need to get away from somebody who's unfair, unjust. I recognize your calling to your family may mean if somebody's treating you unjustly, you may need other occupations. But we're never to ignore the fact that there are spiritually needy people for eternal reasons around us in our workplace. It may not be a boss, it may be a co-laborer, and we are called to be with goodwill concerned for eternal things. Monday is forever. Not only is the intention of our forever Monday work to be testimony, it's to actually be transformative. I want you to remember in this book of Ephesians, the Apostle Paul is reminding us from the first chapter, the 22nd, 23rd verse, that we are the body of Christ, of which he is the head, and by which he is transforming all in all. That the Apostle is expecting God to use us by the Holy Spirit to transform the world around us. Not just our homes, not just our church, but Peoria and state and world to be affected by the ministry of the church. And when we see that, we recognize our jobs are our callings of all different sorts we may never have imagined. One of my favorite students ever at Covenant Seminary was named Paul Cagle. He went to seminary to learn to preach. He never finished because he had a terrible stuttering problem. He could not preach. And I could not find a way to help him. He left after a couple of years. And when he did, he still believed it was his calling to spread the gospel. And I must tell you something. He was gifted in making money. He was a businessman like few I've ever known. And what he began to do was to establish a business that would hire seminarians while they were training for the pastorate. Dozens and dozens of ministers are now a consequence of the jobs he provided as a businessman who said, my job is still transformation. They need me in a different way. I'm going to use my gifts a different way. We have a holy calling as we are seeking to transform our world in the place that God has called us. That's true of masters. That's true of moms. I tell the story about Kathy one time changing a particularly messy diaper and saying to my mom, who was standing nearby, "These hands have played Mozart." And my mom sang, "And now maybe they're raising Mozart." Eternal callings, world transformation. Some of you may be raising the next Billy Graham or Bill Gates. Huge influence on the spiritual world, the business world, the developing world. If you're thinking, before the face of God, I'm making these choices, these decisions, as I go to college, as I think about what careers I'm pursuing, these are things that touch on eternity for myself and others. This is not secondary. It's not an afterthought. I'm living for the glory of God. This is my worship, is to work in accord with the calling that He has given me and the gifts He has granted me to have. I hope you recognize all that we are called to do in our different ways is to provide for the support of what God calls each of us to be doing. No preacher worth his true calling wants to tell you to give lots of money as a charlatan or a panhandler, you know, praise the Lord and pass the plate. But I do you no service if I do not remind you what this passage itself says in verse 8. You must know that whatever good anyone does, this he will receive back from the Lord, whether he is slave or free. I don't think the Lord is promising in kind. That's the charlatan preachers, right? If you give money, you'll get more money. He is saying, if you give out of your heart to the purposes of God, then your heart's greatest desire is going to be satisfied. What is that desire for a believer? It is that the kingdom of God advance, that the fame of Jesus be known, that your Savior would be known and embraced by more and more people. And God is saying, as you support the work of Christ by your job, by your occupation, you are fulfilling a holy calling of God, spreading His fame.
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0: Holiness is not just an outward behavior. It is not merely trying to look righteous before people. Holiness is a life surrendered to God, a heart purified by His presence, and a spirit empowered by the Holy Ghost. Many people want to live right, but they are trying to do it in their own strength. They have good intentions, but weak power. They have desire, but no filling. Yet, the Christian life was never meant to be lived by human effort alone. God has given us the Holy Ghost so that we may live a holy life pleasing unto Him. The Holy Ghost does not only comfort, He empowers us to live holy lives. Join Bishop Bethane now as he shares these valuable truths from the Word of God with this message titled, Holy Living is Being Filled with Holy Ghost.
1: Hallelujah. So, as you know, we are still teaching about holy living and with emphasis on being filled with the Holy Ghost, being filled with the Holy Ghost. Hallelujah. And so it is important that we, amen, as Christians, keep that in mind, that when we are filled with the Holy Ghost, we are able to be used by God more easily and more often, amen, than when we are not filled with the Holy Ghost. It doesn't mean we don't have the Holy Ghost in us, but are we allowing it to influence us? Amen. And so I'm going to share some things, and then I'm going to open up for you to ask questions. Amen. And see if there's any questions that you might have, and so that we can kind of get what we need from the Lord and what we need as far as availing ourselves to be Holy Ghost filled. Hallelujah. You know, there's a saying in the church that said, I'm saved, sanctified, Holy Ghost filled, and fire baptized. Amen. And so we want to be Holy Ghost filled, because we know when we do that, we can do God work of the utmost ease. Amen. Hallelujah. So our title is Living Holy is Being Filled with Holy Ghost. Living holy is being filled with Holy Ghost. So that is an important area, amen, that we must remember, that glory to God, if we are going to live holy in this present world, we cannot do it in our own strength. Why? Because holiness is not just about an outward behavior. It is a life surrendered to God and empowered by His Holy Ghost. So the Bible teaches us that living holy is being filled, amen, with the Holy Ghost. As I shared, a lot of people want a holy life, but they try to live it with human efforts alone, and that's not going to do it. And they try with human disciplines, and they try with human willpower. And all of these things are not bad, but you can't live holy with just these things alone. So, but God never intended, amen, for holiness to be produced by our flesh. He wanted us to produce a life of holiness by the empowerment of His Holy Ghost. So holiness come by the presence and the power of the Holy Ghost working in us, through us, and upon us. The Holy Ghost working in us and then working through us and working upon us. In the Old Testament, when God would use people, the Bible says that the Holy Ghost came upon men and God used them. But it didn't come to live in them. It just came upon them. And what I mean by that, it came and empowered them to do what God wanted them to do, and then it left. For us, it is residing within us. It is living within us. However, if we don't acknowledge it and we don't give it the right to fill us, to take over our thoughts and our decisions and how we do things, even though it's there, it's not able to use us or to give us what we need to please the Lord. So when the Holy Ghost fill a person, what happened is that person is usually changed. There is a change that take place. You know, we can say that we're Christians. We can say that we love the Lord. We can say that we want to do what's right. We can say that we want to go to heaven. However, The only way that you and I are going to be able to fulfill those things that we say we want to do is going to require a yielding of ourselves over to Holy Ghost. Amen. We're going to have to yield ourselves. Amen. So then what happens, as I said earlier, when Holy Ghost fills a person, that person is changed. Their speech changes. Amen. Their conduct changes. Their desires changes. They have a new boldness. Their boldness changes. Amen. Their worship changes. Their prayer life changes. Their whole life become a life set apart unto God, totally under influence of the Holy Ghost. Hallelujah. So then that is what we see when we begin to allow Holy Spirit to see us. We're going to see a change in our life, not like just a norm of just being saying that we're a Christian, but there's God want to use every one of us. There's something about our life that God has an exclusive desire to do. Amen. However, these exclusive things is not just a one or two thing that you can label. God is looking for individuals who he can fill every day. Amen. To carry out tasks for him, big and small. Some people think, well, I got a calling on my life. Well, I don't believe there's a person, amen, in the earth that don't have a calling on their life. Because when God put us in our mother's womb, he put us in our mother's womb with a purpose. This is why he said that John was filled with the Holy Ghost inside Elizabeth's womb. While he was in his mother's womb, he was filled with the Holy Ghost. And God filled him with the Holy Ghost because he had a purpose and a plan for him. And that purpose and his plan for him was to make the way for Jesus, to go and prepare the way for Jesus. So then he was a forerunner for the Lord of Lords and King of Kings to come. And so the same thing with our life, God is always causing us to do something that causes us to be forerunners, to pave the way for something to happen. Amen. And a lot of times we don't realize that what God is trying to do with our life, he causes us to experience some things and go through some things because he is trying to fill us with this Holy Ghost so that we can pave the way for something. A lot of times we want to pave the way for ourselves. And God is like, I want you to pave the way for something that I want to do, something that I want to fulfill, something that I want to bring to pass, somebody's life that I want to change, somebody, a situation that I want to change. And I want to use you to pave the way so it won't be no doubt in their mind that it was the Lord of Lords and King of Kings that done these things. So then, it's okay for us to want to do what we want to do, as long as we understand that we can't say that we're Christian and do our own thing. We're going to have to be like, if I'm going to be a Christian, even though I want to do what I want to do, I believe that Jesus gave me the perfect example when he says, not my will, but thy will be done. And remember what I said Sunday, you know, when we are filled with the Holy Ghost, we will obey even when it's hard to do. And I believe in the Garden of Gethsemane, when Jesus was there, he was going through. And it was just like, Lord, is there can be any other way to obey you other than what I see set before me? Is there any other way to obey? And then he's like, nevertheless, not my will, but thy will be done. And so this is how it is with our lives. And, you know, and I can speak from personal experience. There's been a lot of times where I said, Lord, is there any other way that this can be approached? Is there any other way that this can be done without me experiencing what I see that I'm going to have to experience, without me going through what I see that I'm going to have to go through? However, Lord, I want to do your divine will for my life. So go ahead and take me through it. Amen. See, when you're going through, whenever you put the trust in the one who controlled the outcome, then you don't have a problem with what the outcome is going to be because you're trusting the one that's in charge of the outcome. And so that's what makes it easy for us to obey. Amen. When we are filled with the Holy Ghost, we don't have a problem with God's will, even though, like I said, sometimes to obey is not as easy. Amen. And some of you may be saying, yeah, but I want to do this and I want to do that and I want to do the other. But, you know, why do I have a hard time at times? And why do I struggle with doing what's right? Amen. And that's what Paul says. He said, the things that I desire to do, those are not the things that I do. It's the things that I don't desire to do is the things that I do. And then he said, oh, wretched man, who shall deliver me? Amen. So he understood, amen, that glory to God, there was a deliverance that was in place for him. Even though his mind wanted to do what it wanted to do, he knew that, glory to God, if I submit to the Holy Ghost and let the Holy Ghost fill me, amen, I will do not what I want to do, but I will do what God wants me to do. And the struggle of doing my own thing and doing God's will, amen, will become less and less and less. Amen. Hallelujah. But remember now, when the Holy Ghost fills us, we've got to be willing and in obedient, we got to be willing and obedient to accept the change that God is going to bring. He's going to say, listen, you can't do that no more. You got to start doing this now. You got to let that go. You got to let this go. You got to let the other go. You just got to just trust me that if you let these things go, I can replace them with things that is going to bring you the same amount of peace, the same amount of joy, the same amount of fulfillment or whatever you're looking for. Whenever you put your total trust in God, no matter what he say do, you can trust him that it is going to be, glory to God, to your betterment, because he knows more about you than you will ever know about yourself. He know more about what can cause you to be excited and joyful and happy and have peace more than you and I know about ourselves. Amen. Hallelujah. So then in our reference text, amen, we use Ephesians the fifth chapter and verse 18. Ephesians the fifth chapter verse 18. Amen. Ephesians 5 and 18. Amen. But now that you got a chance to turn to your Bible, let's start at the 17th verse. Amen. Glory to God. In Ephesians, the fifth chapter. Let's start at the 17th verse. Amen. It says, wherefore be ye not unwise, but understanding what the will of God is, and be not drunk with wine, wherein is excess, but be what? Filled with the Spirit.
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1: But be what? Filled with the Spirit. Speaking to yourself in psalms and hymns and spiritual songs and singing and making melody in your heart to the Lord. Giving thanks always for all things, no matter how it seemed, no matter how it looked, no matter how it feel. Amen. But giving thanks always for all things unto God and the Father in the name of our Lord Jesus Christ. Hallelujah. So then he said that, glory to God, we are to be filled. We are to be filled with the Spirit. In other words, he said, be not drunk with wine wherein is excess. It says, but be what? Filled with the Spirit. So today we are looking at this command, amen, or this what we are reading here is to be filled with the Spirit. Filled with the Spirit. Hallelujah. Glory to God. So Paul give a contrast here. He says, just as wine influence and control a person, so the Holy Ghost should influence and control a believer. Just like wine or alcohol or whatever influence, you know, drugs or whatever influence and control a person when they're under influence, then we need to come under influence of the Holy Ghost. Hallelujah. So a spirit-filled life is a life under divine influence, not just under influence by everything and everybody and other people. No, we're not influenced by people and whatnot. We have a divine influence, and that is Holy Ghost working God's will in our life. Amen. So then, what happened is, holiness is not merely avoiding sin. It is being filled with something that puts us above sin. It is being filled with something that's greater than sin. Amen. It is being so occupied with God that there is no room for the flesh to rule. Amen. I was just sharing with someone today, amen, that glory to God, if we be filled with the Holy Ghost, all those other worries and concerns and all of these other things that would try to bombard our life and cause us to be concerned about A, B, C, and D. When you're filled with the Holy Ghost, you know that no matter what is happening in my life around me, it is working together for my good and God's glory. So I can say, Lord, I don't understand why you're allowing it. I don't understand how you're going to get me through it. I don't understand a lot of what's going on with this, but Lord, I trust you. I trust you. And that spirit-filled Christian would say, Lord, take me through it. Take me through it, Lord. It is better that I go through it than to resist it. Hallelujah. It is better that I go through it, because see, trouble, it's better to go through trouble than to just confront trouble. Because when you confront trouble, trouble going to stay in front of you. Amen. And cause you trouble. But when you go through it, then you just like going through a wall. You just go right through the trouble. Amen. God take you through the trouble, and you come out on the other side with trouble coming to pass behind you. Hallelujah. But that's when we are filled with the Holy Ghost. See, when you are filled with the Holy Ghost, amen, it fills our heart in a such a way that he is able to convict us of sin. You know, sometimes we are convicted of actions and thoughts that we have. However, the conviction just ends there. We just get convicted, and then it's like, oh, I know that wasn't a great thing to do, but we don't do anything about it. As a matter of fact, even though we know something is wrong, there's a song that used to say, if loving you is wrong, I don't want to be right. Well, a lot of times the devil have us, if sinning is wrong, I don't want to be right. And he gets us, even though we be convicted for a minute, a few seconds, we go on with the thing that, glory to God, that convicted us to start with. Amen. And so whenever Holy Ghost has filled us, amen, when he convicts us of sin, the conviction works. It works. It causes us to turn away. When I was a child, I got a lot of whippings, but I tell you what, I never got a whipping for the same thing. Whenever I got a whipping for A, I'm like, okay, I'm going to get some other whippers in my life, but I'm not going to get it for A. Amen. And so whenever Holy Ghost fills us and convict us, we should not do that thing that convicted us. It should not come up again. It is not that he's not going to convict us for something else, but it shouldn't be the same thing. Are you following what I'm saying? So it shouldn't be the same thing. And so then not only that, he strengthened us against temptation. Whenever you and I are filled with the Holy Ghost, no matter what kind of temptation the devil come, what happens is you begin to think about the effects of your actions. You begin to think about the detriment of your actions. You begin to think about how many people are going to be hurt. That's when you're filled with the Holy Ghost. If you're not filled, then it doesn't matter how many other people you, right now, that temptation looks good, feel good, seem good, whatever it is. And so it is peace. It's appeasing at the moment. Amen. But whenever we are filled with the Holy Ghost, you actually hate sin. Amen. Or you hate temptation. I remember one time, a few years back, maybe about 20 years back, some guys came into church, they gave their life to the Lord, but they were still growing in the Lord. And so they was talking about a particular our singer that was just like every man's dream. And I completely blew their mind. I said, there is nothing attractive about that lady. And they were like, what are you talking about, Pastor? What do you mean there's nothing attractive about her? Sin makes her look ugly. See, when you're filled with the Holy Ghost, hallelujah, temptation looks not pleasing. Hallelujah. It doesn't look pleasing to you. Amen. And so what happened is you're able to resist and resist and resist because temptation don't look good. Temptation don't feel good. Temptation to you is something you despise. Hallelujah. Amen. That's when we're filled now. We're not filled with the Holy Ghost. Even though we got the Holy Spirit living in us, we can still be tempted. Amen. Glory to God. Because we're not filled to the place to where those temptations look like something you don't have no desire for. Hallelujah. And not only that, he gives us strength over temptation. He gives us power to obey God. Hallelujah. Glory to God. And when he fills us with the Holy Ghost, remember I said earlier that sometime obeying God can seem hard. Amen. But when you're filled with the Holy Ghost, obeying God become easy because Holy Ghost enables us.

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3: More than a conqueror. I like to see myself as, regardless of the circumstance or what I can feel or see, Lord, I know you're working mightily in me. I can see myself as I can do all things through Christ that strengthens me. That strengthened me. Christ that strengthens me. Hallelujah. Not my own might and not my own power, but Lord, by your spirit, amen, I'm going to be able to obey you. I'm going to be able, glory to God, to apply your truth in my life and make that truth become true about me. Hallelujah. Amen.
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8: It may be that you're walking through some valley in your life today and you're saying, God's abandoned me. 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He may have turned his face for a brief moment to teach you, you really can't do without him. Sometimes as we walk through the valley, he does just that in order to help us see how absolutely dependent upon him we are in every single area of our life.
9: Does God feel far away and you're struggling to know that you're still connected to him? We all like to sense the warmth of the Lord's presence, but sometimes it just feels distant and silent. 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
8: Would you turn to Psalm 142 for just a moment? And let me ask you the question. Have you ever felt like this? Psalm 142. I cried unto the Lord with my voice. With my voice unto the Lord did I make my supplication. I poured out my complaint before him. I showed before him my trouble. When my spirit was overwhelmed within me, then thou knewest my path. In the way wherein I walked have they privately laid a snare for me. I looked on my right hand and beheld, but there was no man that would know me. Refuge failed me, no man cared for my soul. Or could it be that you felt like what he says in Deuteronomy, that 28th chapter and the 23rd verse, when he says, when a man prays, he says, the heavens are like brass and the earth is like iron. Something is wrong. Somehow not getting through. Or could it be that you have felt like Jesus felt when he prayed from the cross, my God, why hast thou forsaken me? And the psalmist so often cries out, God, where are you? In a sense of depression and loneliness and frustration and fear and anxiety, reaching out for God. Where are you? And on the other hand, he says, I'll be with you even through the shadows of the darkness of a deep valley. I suppose there are more people hurting today than most of us ever begin to realize. And people ask the question, why is it when I pray, I don't feel God saying anything? I reach up and I don't hear anything. I just can't seem to touch God. My heart is breaking. I'm weeping on the inside. It's like I'm being closed in. I'm in a deep, dark cave. I'm imprisoned. There are shackles on my hand. There are shackles on my feet. And somehow I can't get my life off dead center. Well, he says in this passage, in Isaiah 54, for a small moment, listen, a small moment have I forsaken thee, but with great mercies will I gather thee. In a little wrath I hid my face from thee for a moment, but with everlasting kindness will I have mercy on thee, saith the Lord thy Redeemer. And I want us to look at those two verses because I believe here is an encouraging word from God that many people who are hurting need to get a grip on and understand and apply to their heart. I don't know what may be causing you to hurt. I don't know how deep the hurt is. But I want you to listen to what he says in these two verses. What does he mean when he says, God hides his face? Now, he's specifically referring here to the people of Judah. And he's saying to them a prophecy of what is going to happen to them. And you know they went for 70 years into Babylonian captivity. He says for a moment, for a small moment. How long is a small moment? He says, I'm going to hide my face from you. I'm going to forsake you. These are the people of God. Forsaking the people of God, hiding his face, that doesn't sound like a God of mercy and kindness and goodness and love and omniscience and omnipotence and omnipresence. What is God doing hiding his face from the people that he said he loved above all the peoples in the earth? Well, let's think for just a moment. First of all, the Bible says that God is spirit. And if he's spirit, he doesn't have hands like we have. He doesn't have a face to turn like we have or feet as we have. But these are anthropomorphic terms that describe or help us to be able to picture in some way what God is like. And if I should ask you, what is your picture of God? Everybody has a different one depending upon several things. But let's lay all of that aside for just a moment and look at what he's saying. He says he hides his face. Now, let me explain what that does not mean. That does not mean that for some reason or at some point in your life and mine, God ceases to be interested in what concerns us, and so he hides his face. It doesn't mean that. Nor does it mean when he says he hides his face or forsakes us for a moment that he abandons us and leaves us to ourselves. Could not mean that. Because he says, I will never leave thee nor forsake thee. So it does not mean that he has decided to show no interest. Does not mean that he has abandoned us to the situation or the circumstance in which we find ourselves. Does not mean that he has no interest at all. Doesn't mean that he has ceased to love us for just a brief moment. It does not mean that he no longer cares for just a brief moment. What does he mean when he says that he would forsake them for a brief moment, for a small moment, that he would hide his face? Here's what I believe God is saying. Think for just a moment about your relationship to Jesus Christ, and the more real that is, the more real this will be to you. Have there been times in your life when you really needed God? Now, all of us need him all the time, but there are times when we feel a strong, intimate, desperate need for warm, wonderful intimacy with him. We just want to feel him in a very special way. And you reached out, and he wasn't there. You said, but no, wait a minute. He says he's omnipresent, right? But you reached out, and somehow you couldn't feel him. You prayed, and somehow it didn't seem to be that he was listening. And you began to read the scriptures and everything sort of became blurred when it came to understanding what was saying. In fact, as you read, it just looked like there were just, it was just black print on white paper and it had no message whatsoever. And you ask yourself the question, Lord, what's the matter? Why can't I pray? Why aren't you listening? Why do I feel you so distant? And the word is alienation. God, why do I feel so alienated from you? Why do I feel that there's a gap between us? Why do I feel there's a segment of something between us that I can't seem to reach you? And you begin to look at your heart and you say, Lord, what have I done? Is there something in my life that I'm not aware of? Is there something that I've said, something that I've done? Why is it that I can't get through? Now, when he says he hides his face, does not mean that God ceases to know what's going on because he's omniscient. He's spirit, and all people are in the presence of God. What does he mean when he says that for some reason he hides his face? Well, let's describe it this way. For some reason, it's as if God just pulls the veil down between himself and us. It's as if he closed his ear and we prayed and we knew he couldn't be listening because it was just ricocheting off the walls. As he says in Deuteronomy, the heavens turned into brass and the earth became iron, and what we said just sounded and we could hear it coming back. And haven't you prayed and you were hearing more what you were saying than feeling anything? And you thought to yourself, I might as well just get up and go and get busy because God isn't hearing this. I'm hearing it, but he's not listening. It's as if he pulls the veil down. For a brief moment, he says, something has happened. What is it? It's as if fear sort of overshadows his sense of love and devotion to us and his care for us. And here we are crying out to God as one of his children, and it's as if the Lord has just departed and alienated himself from us, and he's nowhere to be found. All of those are feelings that you and I have. Because you see, there is no such thing as God departing from us, because we're always in the presence of God. But when we get that feeling, sometimes it's as if the presence of God is nowhere to be found. You may have gone to bed feeling super great. You get up the next morning within an hour's time. It's as if, what's happened? Or in the middle of the day, you reach out and somehow God isn't there. It isn't that he's not there. He's always there. It isn't that he has abandoned us to ourselves. He cannot do that to one of his children. But he said to his people, he said, for a little while, it will be as if I forsake you. As if I turned my face and hid my face from you. And what he was saying to them is this. What you're going to experience is going to invoke from you the feeling that I've forsaken you, that I've abandoned you, that I've turned my loving face from you, and you're going through a valley of suffering and heartache. Now let me give you four reasons I believe that you and I get the feeling that God's turned his face from us, that God has forsaken us, that the veil is down, the oneness is shattered, and we cry out in desperation. Somehow we don't feel anything. And this intimate, loving, caring God has forgotten to hear what we're saying. Well, the first thing that's very evident is this. When you and I deliberately choose to sin against God and violate a known spiritual principle, what happens? It is as if God pulls the veil down between us and our fellowship with him. Now, let me tell you what I'm not saying, so you won't get confused. I'm not saying that you're lost. You can't be once you're saved. Nor did I say that God had abandoned you. But what happens is when you and I choose deliberately to sin against God, as he warned you to time after time of their idolatry, they violated God's law over and over and over again. And he says, as a result, the feeling that you're going to get is that I have hidden my face, that I have forsaken you, but for a moment. When you and I sin against the Lord, what happens? The very nature of sin itself is like a veil that comes down between us and God. You say, but now suppose I confess it immediately. You're forgiven. But when you and I look at a situation and we evaluate it and we choose to deliberately violate what we know is the law of God, it's as if the veil comes down. The oneness is broken and God is alienated from us, when in reality we have alienated ourselves from God by doing what? By doing the very thing that causes God to turn his face from us. It doesn't mean he loves us any less, that he's not willing to forgive us, but he hates sin. And if you'll go through the scriptures here, you'll be surprised how many times there is a mention of God hiding his face. All through the Psalms, the 27th Psalm, the 69th Psalm, the 101st Psalm, all through here. For example, Psalm 69, and hide not thy face from thy servant, for I'm in trouble, hear me speedily. And the psalmist, David, that was his concept, that was his feeling, that oftentimes in trouble, it's as if God hid his face. And so what is he saying? It is as if God turns his face. When you and I deliberately violate, and we premeditatedly violate the law of God, what happens? The oneness of fellowship is broken. It's as if the veil comes down. It's as if God has alienated himself from us, when in reality, we choose to walk from our fellowship with him. The second thing that gives us that feeling is when the Lord chooses to teach us something. And so what does he do? He puts us in the valley. If you'll look back to the 48th chapter of Isaiah just for a moment, and here is a verse that describes what sometimes you and I feel the Lord is doing to us. In verse 10, he says, "Behold, I have refined thee, but not with silver. I have chosen thee in the furnace of affliction." All right, back to Job chapter 3, I believe. Job chapter 3, and listen to what Job is saying. And here is a man whom God allowed to be tested. He says, "After this Job opened his mouth and cursed his day, and Job spoke and said, 'Let the day perish wherein I was born, and the night in which it was said, there is a man-child conceived. Let this day be darkness, let not God regard it from above, neither let the light shine upon it. Let darkness and the shadow of death stain it, let a cloud dwell upon it, let the blackness of the day terrify it. As for that night, let darkness seize upon it, let it not be joined to the days of the year, let it not come into the number of the months. Lo, let that night be solitary, let no joyful voice come therein.'" Here is a man who's caught up. Here is a man who is in a state of despair. All of earth has come tumbling down upon him. He's lost everything of any value to him. And he says, "Cursed be the very day that I was born." Overshadowed, alienated from God. The veil is down, the oneness is broken. And all that seems that the love of God had provided for him, the wrath of God had taken from him. And you see, it was not his sin. It was that God was in the process of teaching him something. Took him through the valley, into the valley, to teach him a great lesson. But isn't it interesting that we're still talking about Job? Isn't it interesting the lessons to be found in that book? That God, for a moment, for a brief moment, did what? He just hid his face for a moment. He just, as if it were, forsook him for a moment. But he says what? He said, "Not far." And you see, one of the reasons we get the feeling that God has turned his face is we sin against him and we walk away from fellowship. The second reason is that he puts us into a period of testing and trial. When the Lord wants to teach us some things, not everything, but some lessons require God give us the sense of being on our own. And listen, it's the feeling we get. It is the feeling we have. God, where are you? And it's as if he's turned his face. I can remember the first time in my life when that became a living, threatening, fearful reality for me. And I can remember what I did, where I was, and I can remember for the first time in my life the awesome sense of hopelessness is if it were as if God had said, "Now you just do it your way." And I would pray and nothing would happen. And I was seeking the Lord's mind about one of the most important decisions of my life, and God was nowhere to be found. I'd read the Bible. I couldn't even read John 3:16. It was nothing. I'd pray. It didn't work. I got the hymn book out, and I began to read hymns to the Lord. That didn't work either. Nothing worked. It was as if I felt abandoned by God. You do your thing your way. That went on Monday, Tuesday, Wednesday, Thursday. And Friday night I walked into my room, and it was as if the Lord Jesus himself were standing there. That whole room was just perfectly full of love and acceptance and everything my heart desired. I didn't have to see him. I felt enough that I didn't need to see anything. But I know what he means when he says, he turns his face. He gives us up to ourselves. to give us that sense of helplessness, to see how absolutely futile life would be without Him. And it may be that you're walking through some valley in your life today and you're saying, God's abandoned me. No, He hasn't. He may have turned His face for a brief moment to teach you you really can't do without Him, to teach you how absolutely dependent you are upon Him for every single thing in your life, to make you freshly aware of how much you do depend upon Him, how much He does love you. And you see, if you and I are in the habit constantly of depending upon the fellowship and resting in the fellowship and relying and leaning upon the fellowship of husbands or wives or children or friends, would it not be natural for God every once in a while to get our attention by turning His face and allowing us to do what? Suddenly realize how much we need Him and cry out to Him. Sometimes it's because of sin. Sometimes it's because of a lesson He's trying to teach us. Sometimes as we walk through the valley, He does just that in order to help us see how absolutely dependent upon Him we are in every single area of our life. Listen, I don't know where you are from your point of view, but I can tell you where you are from God's point. You're still enveloped in His everlasting and loving arms. You may not feel His touch. You may feel alienated. You may feel distant. But it is in your feeling. It is not the reality of the presence of God. So what do we do in those times? We just trust what He said and believe who He is in His character and know we couldn't ever be forsaken. We couldn't ever be abandoned by a God who loved us enough to give us His only begotten Son.
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9: 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God intends to teach believers to be competent for Him, but never independent of Him. 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
8: Sometimes you and I feel that God's turned His face. Sometimes we feel He's alienated Himself from us And we can't figure out why. Now listen carefully. For example, when you teach a little child to walk, what do? Well, for a while, you pick him up by his arms and you walk him around and you brag about, look at him walking, his poor little legs about to fall off, and you're just bragging like everything. Look at him walk. After a while, he gets used to that, and then you say, all right, now you're going to walk. And he takes one or two steps and he falls. But now, you have taken your hands off of him. But you're not too far away, you're right there. Now, here's what God does to us sometimes. We don't understand this. Sometimes, depending upon what he wants to teach us, he's like a heavenly father teaching us to walk in a difficult place. And it's if the Lord withdraws his hands and lets us walk, and he's not any further away from us than an earthly father would be from his son whom he's trying to teach to walk. And we begin to walk and we feel, God, where are you? He's right there.
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29: Aloha, and welcome to a Chosen Generation radio broadcast ministry with our teacher, Pastor Daryl Skinner of Calvary Chapel, Pearl Harbor. We're glad you joined us today for the study in God's Living Word.

0: What happened after the gospel accounts of Jesus' life, ministry, death, and resurrection? Did he leave his church to fend for themselves, or did he fulfill his promise to be with them even to the end of the age? The book of Acts is a history of the early church and how the Holy Spirit continued to spread the good news of the risen Christ through the body of Christ. Pastor Darrell Skinner of Calvary Chapel Pearl Harbor presents a study in the book of Acts, next on A Chosen Generation.
1: Let's open our Bibles to the book of Acts chapter 4 as we continue our Bible study. I've entitled this chapter, Be Filled with the Holy Spirit. Be filled with the Holy Spirit. We're going to continue to learn what that means to be filled with the Holy Spirit. Verse 23, and being let go, they went to their own companions and reported all that the chief priests and elders had said to them. So when they heard that, they raised their voice to God with one accord and said, Lord, you are God, who made heaven and earth and the sea and all that is in them, who by the mouth of your servant David have said, why did the nations rage and the people plot vain things? The kings of the earth took their stand and the rulers were gathered together against the Lord and against his Christ. Psalm 2, powerful, powerful psalm. Speaking of not only their day, but throughout the church age, but even more emphatically regarding the last days. The last days. I want to just turn quickly to Psalm 2 and read you the whole context of what is written. In Psalm 2, it speaks to us regarding what's going to happen in the last days in regards to the Great Tribulation period. What it's going to be like leading up to that time when the whole world will be against the Lord Jesus Christ. The Bible says in Psalm 2, why do the nations rage? And the people plot a vain thing. The kings of the earth set themselves, and the rulers take counsel together against the Lord and against his anointed, saying, let us break their bonds in pieces and cast away their cords from us. We don't want to be connected to this righteous and holy God. We don't want to be connected to the Ten Commandments. We don't want to be connected to the Bible. Let us break their bonds in pieces and cast away their cords from us. He who sits in the heavens shall laugh. The Lord shall hold them in derision. Then he shall speak to them in his wrath and distress them in his deep displeasure. Yet I have set my king on my holy hill of Zion. I will declare the decree. The Lord has said to me, you are my son. Today I have begotten you. Ask of me, and I will give you the nations for your inheritance, the ends of the earth for your possession. You shall break them with a rod of iron. You shall dash them to pieces like a potter's vessel. Now therefore be wise, O kings. Be instructed, you judges of the earth. Serve the Lord with fear and rejoice with trembling. Kiss the Son, lest he be angry, and you perish in the way when his wrath is kindled but a little. Blessed are all those who put their trust in him, who put their trust in the Lord Jesus Christ. Oh yes, the nations are plotting a vain thing. The one world government, the one world religious system, the mark of the beast, it's all coming. If you're listening to this right now, my friend, we're warning you. Don't play games with your soul. Oh, I'll wait till after the rapture of the church. It'll be too late. You're done. Because the Bible says there's going to be a strong delusion that's going to come across humanity. This strong delusion. And you'll see this world leader rise up, performing miracles, lying, signs and wonders, He'll be so charismatic, so powerful, so convincing. You'll think he is the new Messiah, the new prophet, the new Moses, the new Christ, the new Maitreya, the new Confucius or Buddha, whoever you want him to be, the Mahdi. And you'll give your allegiance to him. Because just like right now, the whole world has been locking down, and this nation has been locking down. They're going to lock you down, and nobody can buy or sell unless they have the mark of the beast. This is a preview right now of what's coming. You need to get saved before it's too late. Look how obedient everybody is and continues to be. You think it's going to be hard for the Antichrist to institute the mark of the beast? Not at all. You know why? People are afraid. They live by fear, not by faith. You'll be afraid in the tribulation period. You'll be afraid. I encourage you to get saved now so that you have the power of the Holy Spirit given to you by the one who has all authority, the Lord Jesus Christ. Don't gamble, my friend. Don't gamble with your soul. Don't gamble with the tribulation. Don't gamble with the rapture. You've heard it. You've heard it. You've heard it. You better get saved before it's too late. I cannot guarantee you that you won't take the mark of the beast, because there's going to be a very, very, very strong delusion, and great fear will be instituted to you. This is a preview, my friends. This is a preview. This is tribulation light, if you will. Very light compared to what's coming. Back to Acts chapter 4. We see what Peter quoted, who by the mouth of David, your servant, said back in 4:25, why did the nations rage and the people plot vain things, and the kings of the earth took their stand, and the rulers were gathered together against the Lord and against his Christ? For truly against your holy servant Jesus, whom you anointed, both Herod and Pontius Pilate with the Gentiles, and the people of Israel were gathered together to do whatever your hand and your purpose determined before to be done. Now, Lord, look on their threats and grant your servants that with all boldness they may speak your word, by stretching out your hand to heal, and the signs and wonders may be done through the name of your holy servant Jesus. And when they had prayed, the place where they were assembled together was shaken. And they were all filled with the Holy Spirit. And they spoke the word of God with boldness. Now listen, this prayer is given to us to teach us how to pray in the face of adversity. How to pray when those threaten us. How to not cower, but to seek God, to be filled with His Spirit. Lord, we need your filling right now. We need your power right now. This is an invisible enemy that we're fighting. Oh, we've been fighting him for a couple thousand years now. His name's Satan. They think it's the pandemic. They think it's the invisible enemy, the virus. Oh, no, the enemy is Satan. That's just one of his tools. One of the things he uses to create the one world system to worship Satan. To worship Satan. He's maneuvering. You and I are not unawares of his strategies. We have the whole armor of God. We wear the whole armor of God. We stand fast in the whole armor of God. Who is our enemy? Our enemy is Satan and his demons. Do people come against us? Yes. We want to see them saved? You bet. No matter what. Like a Saul of Tarsus. became Paul the Apostle. Spirit-filled believers pray with power. We observe this powerful prayer. Number one, they have no dependence on themselves. You are God. You are God. You know the beginning from the end. You're infinite. You're omnipresent. You're omnipotent. You're omniscient. You're almighty. You're Jehovah Jireh. You're my provider. You're God. Secondly, you created all things. We don't believe in evolution. We don't preach evolution. We don't preach gap theories. We preach Bible. We believe in Genesis, 6 days creation. God created the heavens and the earth. God created Adam and Eve, so on and so forth. We believe the Bible from Genesis to Revelation. Yes, we take it literally. Faith comes by hearing, hearing by the word of God. You are God, not man. You created all things. There's no evolution. Thirdly, prayer must stand upon the word of God, verses 25 and 26. He's quoting from David, Psalm 2. God brings scriptures to our memories, even in our prayers. Yes? Yes. So that we know how to pray. You take some time. Don't just start praying. Take some time to think. Lord, speak to me. I want to pray. I want to seek you. Speak to me, and I will pray. And so you pray, and God will speak to you in your prayers as the word of God comes forth. This is a gathering of believers. They needed this encouragement. They needed the word to speak to them. Why are these things happening? Psalm 2 says so. Matthew 10, you know, like we're studying. Then it says, I put in our notes, fourthly, we pray honestly. Jews and Gentiles crucified Jesus. It was God's will for salvation. Verses 27 and 28. For truly against your holy servant Jesus, whom you anointed, both Herod and Pontius Pilate, with the Gentiles and the people of Israel, were gathered together to do whatever your hand and your purpose determined before to be done. You know what, I miss all you guys, but I also miss the 7 o'clock prayer folks, the prayer warriors that come in at 7 o'clock in the morning in our church. They go to the upper classroom. We can call it the upper room. Why not? And they gather and they pray. There's just a few of them, but man, they're faithful. And they pray. They pray for you. They pray for me. They pray for the service. They pray against the enemy. They pray for the salvation of souls. It's all open to whoever wants to come at 7 in the morning. Maybe you might consider that as we get back together. Amen. For years, when I worked for Pastor Raul Reese and then Pastor Bill Stonebreaker, getting up early in the morning, gathering with others to pray, 6 in the morning in West Covina, California, when I was a young pastor, we gathered at 6. Services were much earlier. Same with Bill. Gathering to pray. Seeing great things be done. Here in these islands. You see, we pray. We pray, my friends. We pray honestly. And fifthly, we desire to do more. To speak, they said. To speak. To do God's work in the name of Jesus. Not for our glory, but for His. Verses 30 to 31. With all boldness, they may speak your word by stretching out your hand to heal, and signs and wonders be done through the name of your holy servant Jesus. And when they had prayed, the place where they were assembled together was shaken. And they were all filled with the Holy Spirit, and they spoke the word of God with boldness. I like what Dr. R.A. Torrey writes about prayer. He says, pray for great things, expect great things, work for great things, but above all, pray. Another commentator writes, prayer is not an escape from responsibility. It's a response to God's ability. True prayer energizes us for service and battle. I came across another commentary after I already prepared my notes, and I loved it. I thought I'd just share with you. Their praying was based solidly on the Word of God, in this case of Psalm 2. The Word of God and prayer must always go together. Jesus told us that in John 15:7. In His Word, God speaks to us and tells us what He wants to do. In prayer, we speak to Him and make ourselves available to accomplish His will. True prayer is not telling God what to do, but asking God to do His will in us and through us. 1 John 5:14 and 15 tells us that. It means getting God's will done on earth, not man's will done in heaven. They did not pray to have their circumstances changed or their enemies put out of office. Rather, they asked God to empower them to make the best use of their circumstances and to accomplish what He already determined. This was not fatalism, but faith in the Lord of history, who has a perfect plan and is always victorious. They asked for divine enablement, not escape, and God gave them the power that they needed. Do not pray for easy lives, writes Philip Brooks. Pray to be stronger men and women. Do not pray for tasks equal to your powers. Pray for powers equal to your tasks. That is the way the early Christians prayed. That is the way God's people should pray today. We need to be powerful people of prayer, to be Spirit-filled with boldness, to preach and to teach the Word of God throughout our communities, so that many would be saved. Yes, no matter their political persuasion, no matter their lifestyle, no matter their persecution against us, we pray for them and their souls. We pray for boldness and power, and then we testify the Lord Jesus Christ. Let God do the rest. He'll do the rest. Verse 32 to 37, as we finish the chapter, Spirit-filled believers will teach, preach, be persecuted, harvest souls, be bold, share that Jesus is the one and only Savior. Spirit-filled believers must testify, no matter who they're brought before, governments, religious leaders. Spirit-filled believers pray with power. The place was shaken. I don't know exactly, we're not given all the descriptions of how it was shaken, but it was shaken. They knew the Lord was working in them and through them. And fourthly, Spirit-filled believers live in unity and love. Unity and love. Let's read. Now the multitude of those who believed were of one heart and one soul. Neither did anyone say that any of the things he possessed was his own, but they had all things in common. One heart, one soul. How can I help my brothers and sisters in Christ? With great power, the apostles gave witness to the resurrection of the Lord Jesus, and great grace was upon them all. They all knew they'd been saved by the grace of God. They loved each other with the grace of God. I think this is so vitally important. We don't run around trying to point at people that they're not holy enough or spiritual enough. Let's get them to grow, amen? Let's get them to grow. Let's love them and teach them and guide them in the grace and the mercies of God. As Peter says, that we're to grow in the grace and knowledge of our Lord and Savior Jesus Christ. You know, when we look at our Lord Jesus and all the people's lives He touched, and they were in the depths of sin, man. But He just kept reaching out with His loving grace. Amazing grace. What a beautiful song, amen? That saved a wretch like me. Once I was blind, but now I see. Amen. It's amazing grace that saved each and every one of us. They're of one heart and one soul. Let's not be divided. Let's not get petty. Let's strive to unite and love each other. Amen. With great power, the apostles gave witness to the resurrection of the Lord Jesus, and great grace was upon them all. Nor was there anyone among them who lacked, for all who were possessors of lands or houses sold them and brought the proceeds of the things that were sold, and laid them at the apostles' feet, and they distributed to each as anyone had need. This is quite a wonderful thing. They just were generous. They were generous people. Now, it doesn't mean they gave away everything and now they're impoverished. That's not what it's saying. And, oh, apostles, can you give me a little something back? No, they were just generous people. They were loving people. They lost their selfishness, and they just wanted to help one another. And these things were going on with the body. And this is what we see here in this church. I tell you what, I'm just blown away with how giving everyone is. Whether it be missions or their hearts or their service, their sweat, whatever it is. All these years as a church, what a beautiful, beautiful work of God. These spiritual believers are of one heart, one soul, sharing with one another. These spiritual believers love to witness the resurrection of the Lord Jesus Christ. We also operate in the realm of grace, that which affords joy and pleasure and delight, sweetness, charm, loveliness, grace of speech, and the exercise of Christian virtues. And spirit-filled Christians help one another. Our giving and helping of one another is now determined upon the rest of the Scripture. Instruction found in the epistles, Romans through Revelation. This is for the sake of organization and the protection against abuse, fraud, and corruption. I'll never forget when I was in the Philippines. And I was speaking to the small church and wonderful believers. The Filipino people, just so hospitable and so kind and so loving. It was marvelous. It was just, I'm just sharing my experience when I went over there. You always get excited here in the mission field. And it was just a beautiful church. And then all of a sudden, the pastor spoke to them and they started

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1: The commutes into Honolulu are fine from east and windward Oahu. Traffic's still light from those areas. The Westside Freeway traffic is slowest on the H1 townbound from the Kunia Road exit to the H1-H2 merge, but the Middle Street merge is still clear. If you're going into Pearl Harbor, got backups on Kamehameha Highway at Radford Drive and the main gates on Nimitz. That traffic's not backed up to the ramp from Kamehameha Highway. Clear at Tripler Schofield and the Marine Base.
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4: 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Talking politics with your average young male these days, chances are you will hear all kinds of odd theories coming from the Pied Pipers of Podcastistan. You will hear them mentioning experts nobody heard of until about 10 minutes ago, or until they were discovered by these podcasters because of their contrary and often conspiratorial thinking. Young men especially are attracted to this novel wisdom, and they are so prone because, as they will tell you, mainstream institutions have been untruthful over the years. But because some institutions that we used to rely on and respect have been taken over by partisanship and been wrong, doesn't mean that all normative thinking and scholarship is a lie or cannot be trusted, or that people nobody have ever heard of are the replacement for true wisdom. We dismiss and ignore this fallacious thinking at our collective peril. The task of the serious is to be able to discern truth from fiction and greatness from mediocrity. In these critical times, that task has never been more important than now. I'm Seth Leibson.
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2: 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Whether you're stuck in traffic on the H1, washing the dishes, or picking up the KK from practice, we are so happy you're joining us for today's message. 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But enough about us. 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
3: We're going to conclude our series in the book of John. I want you to open your Bibles to John chapter 17 tonight. John chapter 17. And as you are opening your Bibles there, John chapter 17 is very, very important. This is where Jesus, this is his prayer. This is his prayer before he is betrayed in the Garden of Gethsemane, before everything begins to accelerate with why he actually came to this planet Earth. His 3.5 years while he was on planet Earth, while he was here, even before that as a baby, but that 3.5 years culminated the whole reason why. He came to reach people, he came to teach, he came to fulfill the mandate that God put on his life, on what God had want, the Father wanted him to do with his life. But when we look in John chapter 17, in John chapter 14, 15, 16, those three chapters, have a look at them later on. Open up your Bibles, go read them. Please bring a paper Bible, buy a Bible, get one, because you want to mark it up. When you mark it up, you begin to see the consistencies of why you began to mark it. And sometimes in your 10th or your 20th time that you mark the same verse, you get a revelation of why God wanted you to actually highlight that in the first place. And so paper Bibles, I'm more partial to them than I am to my iPhone. But in the meantime, use what you got. When we look at John 14, 15, 16, this is all Last Supper moments. These are the moments that Jesus is spending the most important time with the 12 most important people of his life at this during this stage. However, we all know that one person will be the betrayer. His name is Judas. Judas will get possessed by Satan himself and hand Jesus in. And Jesus, because he has to fulfill scripture, understands that this is what is going to take place. And that's why in John chapter 17, verse 1, we're going to get to it. He said, "My hour has come. The time has come." When we look at everything that God is doing with Jesus in John chapter 17, we have to understand, though, that in John chapter 17, it's a prayer that God, that he's speaking to his Father. He's praying to the Father on behalf of me and you. Can I get an amen? You following me? He's praying to us. He's praying to the Lord, to his Father, on behalf of us. And in John chapter 17, verse 1, it says that after saying all of these things, Jesus looked up to heaven and said, "Father, the hour has come. Glorify your Son so he can give glory back to you, for you have given him authority over everyone. He gives eternal life. He gives eternal life to each one of you that you have given him. And this is the way to have eternal life, to know you, the only true God, and Jesus Christ, the one who you sent to earth." I want to pause there for a moment. This is one of the most important verses in all of chapter 17. It even relates to John chapter 3, verse 3, that you must be born again. And in John chapter 3, verse 16, "For God so loved the world that he gave his one and only Son." Can I get you following me? Let me read that to you again in verse 3. "And this is the way to have eternal life." Eternal life. And we're all going to live for all eternity. We all know that, right? And we have a decision on where we want to spend that eternity. It's our choice. Our choice is, God has given us the blessing of receiving Jesus Christ as our Lord and Savior and following him. And as a result of that, the reward will be in heaven. That's our reward. Our reward is heaven. But we also know that there's an alternative place that exists, and that is called hell. And hell is where there's eternal separation from God. People don't like to talk about hell a lot. They're like, "Oh, you're bringing us down. You're talking about hell." But I got to give you the reality of if there is, that there is something on the other side of this life, and that is the thing that we're talking about about here that he's going to talk about in John chapter 17, verse 4 and beyond. He says, I brought glory to you here on earth by completing the work that you gave me to do. He is saying to his Father, now, Father, bring me into the glory that we shared before the world began. See, that's very, very important. The glory that he shared before the world began. Why before the world began? Because Jesus Christ, right, is in the beginning was the Word. That's Jesus. And the Word was with God. And the Word was God. So he is the Word before, in the beginning, in the very beginning. He is the uncreated one. God didn't say, I think I need a son, and had Jesus. It was the Father, the Son, and the Holy Spirit. It is the triune God. The Trinity already existed before God even spoke the world into existence in the book of Genesis. Then it goes on to say in verse 6, I've revealed to you the ones who you gave me from this world. They are always yours. You gave them to me and they have kept your word. And now they know that everything I have is a gift from you. For I have passed on to them the message that you gave me. And they accepted it and know that I came from you and they believe you sent me. Verse 9, my prayer is not for the world, but for those that you have given me because they belong to you. All who are mine belong to you, and you have given them to me, so they bring me glory. Now I'm departing from the world, and they are staying in this world, but I'm coming to you, Holy Father. Holy Father, you've given me your name. Now protect them by the power of your name, so that they will be unified just as we are. And during my time here, I protected them by the power of the name that you gave me. I guarded them so that none was lost except the one headed for destruction, as the scriptures foretold. That's Judas, the betrayer. Verse 13, now I am coming to you. I am coming to you. I told them many things while I was with them in this world so they would be filled with my joy. I have given them your word, and the world hates them because they do not belong to the world, just as I do not belong to the world. I'm not asking that you take them out of the world, but to keep them safe from the evil one. They do not belong to this world any more than I do. Make them holy by your truth. Teach them your word, which is truth. Just as you sent me into the world, I'm sending them into the world. And I give myself as a holy sacrifice for them, meaning he's going to the cross to sacrifice his life for us. I give myself as a holy sacrifice for them so they can be made holy by your truth. Verse 20, I'm praying not only for these disciples, but also for those who will ever believe in me through their message. That's me and you. I pray that they will all be one, just as you and I are one, and as you are in me, Father, I am in you. And may they be in us, so that the world will believe that you sent me. I've given them the glory you gave me, so they may be one as we are one. I am in them, you are in me. May they experience such perfect unity that the world will know that you sent me and that you love them as much as you love me. Father, I want these whom you have given to me to be with me where I am. Then they can see all the glory that you gave me because you loved me even before the world began. O righteous Father, the world doesn't know you, but I do. And these disciples know you sent me, and I have revealed you to them, and I will continue to do so. Then your love for me will be in them, and I will be in them. I need a 14 font Bible instead of 12 font. Today's message is called Set Apart and Sent Out. Set apart and then sent out. You and I are set apart for God, and then we are sent out. I don't know what you know about God's call for your life, but I pray that you are seeking God's will for your life. Lord, what is your will for my life? God, what do you want me to do? I think one of the most dangerous questions anybody can ever pray to God or ask God is, God, what's your will for my life? What is your will? Even as you are working and going to school, or no matter what you do with your life, is you should always be asking God, am I doing the right thing? Am I living the life that you want me to live? Or am I doing what you called me to do? You always want to be on assignment, God's assignment, rather than your own assignment. Because when you're on God's assignment, you have that peace knowing that you have this authority, that you're walking in the steps that God created for you. And God doesn't put you in accidental places necessarily. There are places where God is actually placing you by decree, by design. He's already created those spaces for you to be in. Can I get an amen? And so if you are 13 years old, or if you are 33 years old, or 53 years old, or 73 years old, always ask yourself, or even ask the Lord the question, Lord, am I in the right place? Am I doing what you want me to do? It's really important because when we give our lives to Jesus, what we actually are doing is we're offering our lives to him because he already gave his life up for us. And so let me give you the traditional view of what happens when I was going to jump that way, but I'll jump this way. The traditional view, and which I think is important for us to understand, is that when we give our lives to Jesus, it's kind of like this big funnel. Like, this is the church. People come in through this gate. They come in through a service. Let's just call it Inspire. They are attracted to Jesus Christ. When they give their lives to the Lord, if they continue to walk in that journey, then that's why it's so important that once you give your life to the Lord, it's not over. Like, all right, I'm saved. I'm going to go to heaven. That's a very shallow Christianity. As a matter of fact, not only is it a shallow Christianity, that's iffy too right there. Because you have to, once you give your life to the Lord, it's a continuous journey of being set apart. That's called sanctified. So fancy word for sanctified, that you are set apart for God, that you're doing what God wants you to do. And so it would be awesome if everybody that gave their lives to the Lord would continue on this journey. But the truth of the matter is not everybody does, and I pray that you do. Then what happens is they get connected. They get connected to the church and to the family life, and so they begin to serve. They begin to learn what it means to belong. Then they understand what it means to give their lives to the Lord. It means that they are now becoming disciples of Jesus Christ. The word disciple is the word learner. You're a learner. When you're a disciple of Jesus Christ, you are constantly learning. I'm constantly learning. I realize there's so much more that I have to learn. And so when we get connected, number one, we give our lives to Jesus Christ through evangelism. Someone told us about him. Somebody told us about church. We go in through this gate more oftentimes than not. Then you get connected, and then after that you get trained. You get trained up or discipled for life, which is ministry. If you've been in church for any period of time, you begin to realize that you are here. You're growing. You come in through here, but you can't stay there. You have to keep growing. And then from here, from this growth point of being connected and then serving, and then as time goes by and you begin to mature in your relationship with Jesus Christ, then what happens is you get sent. But the traditional model or thinking is that 2% of the people, maybe even 1% of the people, actually get sent to become pastors or missionaries. When I look at this, I say, that's not a good model. That's a failing model. That only 2% actually realize their call of what God wants them to do. And so this bothered me about 12 years ago. It bothered me that this was, we go through this funnel, and then all of a sudden, 2% or 1% and 99%, or what are they doing? What's the other 98%? What are they doing with their lives? And I have the answer. God gave me the answer. And the answer is, and even though the answer is not perfect, it's being perfected, it's not that what we're trying to do is only raise up more pastors and missionaries. What we have to do is empower the 98% that do not become pastors and missionaries and realize that you have a call of God that is on your life as well. And it may not be to become a pastor. Somebody say amen and praise God for that, right? Because I don't know if you want to do this, but I can tell you this, that you are called where you are, exactly where you are. And where you are right now, and you discover that this is where God wants you. So what happens is, okay, so now you start to look at, when you come to church, you're coming to church not just to hear a good message and to worship God. Those two things are important. But when you come to Christ and you come to church, now you get the mentality that I'm being equipped. I'm being equipped. I'm being equipped for life. I'm being equipped for ministry, for what I do, where I live. And that is called, some people call that the marketplace. Okay, so for example, Now, we have the congregation. We are the congregation. The congregation gathers, watch this, gathers on the weekend. When does Inspire Church gather? Well, generally on the weekend. But when else should Inspire Church gather? On the weekdays. And that would be at the, what we would call the mini church level or the small church level, or what we call also conveniently connect groups. This is where we connect. This is where we have life groups. This is where we have different men's 33 series. We have women's teachings. We have going over the sermons. We have Dr. John Bragenberg, who's watching online right now, who actually begins to give us the sermon notes where you begin to break that message down and then you begin to have all these questions that you ask amongst your fellowship. And you are growing in your knowledge of Jesus Christ. We have the congregation. This is a pattern that we find in the book of Acts. In the book of Acts, when a church was birthed, and out of this, what you have is you have the people that were meeting at Solomon's portico, were just outside of the temple, and then they would meet weekdays for potlucks and spiritual gatherings with one another, and that was the mini kind of church. But I want to share with you something that I just kind of stumbled upon called really the micro church. So if we've got the congregation, that's me and you today on a Saturday afternoon, then what we've got next is the mini church, and that's when you're going to join with your people this week. You're going to find your place wherever you go, coffee. Some people still do it on Zoom. Some people do a hybrid. You're going to do it online. But then here's what happens. When you work where you work, maybe that would be the micro church. So it's not like you're going to take up an offering. You're going to lead worship. Although, go for it. You can try. But that would mean like you are dedicating your business to God, dedicating your industry to God, dedicating your job to the Lord, dedicating, even though you don't own the business, you still dedicate where you work to the Lord. So remember when I gave my life to Jesus, I got saved at the age of 21. I started working for American Airlines by the time I was 19 years old, and I'm working at a 19 years old. By 22 years old, I'm just wondering what is my purpose in life. I gave my life to the Lord at the age of 21. I'm still working very, very hard at American. I've got three jobs that make up a job and a half, a full-time and a half job. I'm hustling. I'm doing everything that I can to scratch a living and to make it work. And then I meet this lady who works for American Airlines. I'm stuck at an airport in Hilo, missed the flight, can't get on, non-rev life, can't get on. And then I ask her, what do you do? She says, I work for American. I said, oh, I work for American too. And you know, some of you know the story, but I'm trying to make a point here. And I said, so what do you do? She goes, I work for American too. I said, what do you do? She says, I'm a flight attendant. And I was like, oh, how cool, man. You get to be a flight attendant. That must be awesome. She goes, yeah, it's good. It's good. So what do you do for American? I said, I work on the ramp. I kind of downplayed it. It's not like it's glamorous work or anything. I just told her, I just work for American. I just work on the ramp. She goes, no. You are on the ramp for Jesus. I'm like, wait. Hang on. Wait. Run that by me again. No. You work for Jesus. Jesus is your employer. He goes, Bob Crandall is the CEO of American Airlines, one of the greatest CEOs in the airline industry ever. However, Bob Crandall might have his name on your paycheck, but ultimately, you work for God. You represent him at American Airlines. And I went like, walked away, go, wow, that blew my mind. That made me walk into my locker room differently when I was at American Airlines. That made me see the people there differently. Ed Silvoso will go as far as to say, as the people that work with you are actually your congregation. They just don't know it. And the way that you preach, and hopefully you're not opening up the Bible, and you're telling, you know, and you're, and they're, you know, because not everybody can handle this, and maybe they can. But the way you preach is the way you live your life. And the way that you speak the words that you speak, it is the way that you love people. And that could change everything by the way that you see. See, you're not there by accident. You're actually there on purpose. You're there to add value. You're there to bring creative solutions. You're there. I mean, like right now, everybody's afraid of what's going on in the world. And I totally understand. I mean, we got You know, we got China. We got human trafficking. By the way, you got to see that latest movie by Jim Caviezel that played The Passion of Christ, Jesus, The Passion of Christ. And that movie called The Sound of Freedom, I can't wait to see it. Lisa has already seen it. I want to go see it, not because I want to know. I can imagine. I'm already going to be crying in that movie. But you can see the power of what that movie does. We've got human trafficking that is about to eclipse the drug business. I mean, it's crazy, and the industry that is. And we have all of this darkness that is invading this world. But I can tell you this, what if we had the mentality like Daniel, Shadrach, Meshach, and Abednego, that not only when they stood up to Nebuchadnezzar and his decrees, but also to be able, like Daniel, think about this. Daniel went through, I'm gonna be corrected later on, 4 or 5 different kings, and you're Jewish. And how do you survive and not have your head lopped off by a brand new king that comes in? And then how do you do that? I think Daniel, when you think about him, how he was able to serve Nebuchadnezzar, and I think his last king that he served, I'm not gonna guess, I might just throw it out there. Never mind, I'm not gonna guess. It's Cyrus or whoever it was. That's the last king. And every king in between he had to serve. And some of them were easy changes, and some were massive regime changes, and he still did not lose his head. Not because he stayed low and he ducked and kept his mouth shut and didn't want to ruffle any feathers and didn't express his views in public or anything like that. Let me tell you, they knew when he prayed and he opened the window and he faced Jerusalem, and they threw him in the lion's den, because you're going to go through persecution. And he went through the lion's den, and God still saved him while he still did what he was supposed to do. And if there's anything that the last 3 years has taught us, is that, man, we cannot be in the world, but we are in the world, but we cannot be of the world. Thank you. Sounds like I'm off to a pretty decent start here. So I want to give you a few points, and here it is. Number one, we are not of this world, but we belong to God's kingdom. I'm not of this world, okay? But we belong to God's kingdom. Look at verse 14. In verse 14, exactly what it says in the New Living Translation rather than the NIV, I'm gonna read it. I have given them your word, and the world hates them because they do not belong to the world, just as I do not belong to the world. We are not of this world. Jesus wasn't of this world, neither are we. We are not of this world, okay? And so he says the world hates them. The culture hates you. The world hates you. I'm not saying that everybody does, but I'm telling you right now, it's increasing. Can you sense it? Can you feel it? I can, definitely, 100%. And then when you get to realize this, though, you don't accentuate those negatives. You remember two things. You remember your identity, and you remember your citizenship. Okay? My citizenship is in heaven. My identity is in Christ. My identity isn't what other people think of me, although I can go that way. Oh, people like me. They don't like me. They don't like the sermon. They don't like the sermon. They were quiet. They gave me a, they gave me a whatever. They gave me an amen because they felt bad for me. Charity amen. Oh, you feel sorry for him. He's struggling up there. Give him an amen. Yeah. It's easy for us to want to be liked by the crowd, but I'd rather be liked by the cloud. And I'm talking about the apple cloud. The Bible tells us that we have a great cloud of witnesses in the book of Hebrews that are cheering us on. That's the cloud of witnesses. Those are people who've gone before us. That's your grandma, your grandpa. That's those people that followed Christ. And they are in the cloud of witnesses. The word is stadium, the stadia, that are cheering us on to make the right decisions and to walk with God all the way until the very end. See, I have to know my identity and I have to know my citizenship. I have in my back pocket something that says that this is my ID. My identification card, aka driver's license. On my driver's license, I look younger. It's about 5 years old. In my driver's license says 175 pounds. I'm about 8 pounds over that now. But it also tells me the color of my eyes, the color of my hair. It tells me the height, and it also says where I live. This is my identification. This is how I am identified. Okay? Identity. This is how the world identifies me. It identifies me by my driver's license. I also have a passport in my back pocket. And in my back pocket is my passport, and my passport tells me where I am a citizen. I'm a citizen. So I have my identification that tells people who I am. I can prove to them when I have my credit card and said, sir, can I see your ID, please? Sure. Here's my ID. It's my identification. Then I have my passport. The passport says, this is where I am a citizen of. I'm a citizen of the United States of America. Okay? Citizen of the state of Hawaii. Lisa, do you have dual citizenship? You still do or you don't? We had a Hong Kong thing before, right? Yeah, not anymore. Anyway, so you can have dual citizenship. I have people who, I'm a citizen of the United States and a citizen of Japan. You can do that, right? But what happens is when you have a passport, a passport tells me and everyone else that this is where I'm from. It doesn't contain my address. Mm-mm, I looked, my address is not here. It's got my picture on it, okay? Not my address. But it tells people, this is where I'm from. My citizenship, even though here in Hawaii and the United States of America, thank God, okay, I'm an American. But my citizenship is ultimately in heaven. It's ultimately in heaven. My identity is important because 2 Chronicles 5:20 says, therefore we are ambassadors of Christ. An ambassador. You know what an ambassador is? An ambassador is someone who lives and works in a different country other than their host country where they are from or country of origin. They are an ambassador. You have ambassadors of different nations. The ambassador of the United States of America to France. An ambassador of the United States of America to South Korea. Ambassadors. And you, the Bible says, and I are ambassadors of heaven, of Christ. We are not of this world. We are not of this world. However, we have our citizenship in heaven, okay? And we also have our identity in Christ. Is this making sense to anybody here today? Okay? Now let me tell you a little bit more. See, Philippians chapter 3, verse 20 says this. Says, we are citizens of heaven where the Lord Jesus Christ lives. Wow. Okay? And we eagerly await his return as our Savior. So when we know our identity in Christ, take a look up on the screen. I'm a child of God, 1 John 3:2. I'm anointed with the Holy Spirit, 1 John 2:27. I am the salt of the earth, Matthew 5:14. I am loved online, John 15, verse 9. I am sanctified by the truth, John 17, verse 17. Do you want me to duck so you can take a picture? I am protected from the evil one, John 17, verse 15. I am holy through Christ, 1 Peter chapter 1, verse 16. I am free from darkness, Isaiah 61, verse 1. I am redeemed by the blood of Jesus, 1 Peter 1, verse 18 and 19. I am forgiven through Christ, Acts 13, verse 39. I am beloved of God, Romans 1, 7. I am justified by faith, Romans 5:1. I am not forsaken, Hebrews 13:5. I am saved, Hebrews 7:25. I'm no longer a saved slave to sin, Romans chapter 6, verse 6. I'm alive in Christ, Romans 6, verse 11. Look at this. I'm a slave of righteousness, Romans 6, verse 18. I'm an heir of God, Romans 8, 16. I am rescued by Jesus, 1 Thessalonians 1, verse 10.
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5: What new accident is reported? It's just after Fort Weaver becomes Cunia Road at Waipahu Street. Traffic is backed up to the Farrington Underpass. On the H1, the slowdown starts now at the Waikele exit and stays below speed to Waiea. After Halawa, the H1 is good, but the Moanalua getting slow going over Red Hill. On the east side, Kalani and Orle Highway getting slow at Vaas Street, and the freeway is now slow through Kaimuki. Windward traffic is good on all three highways.
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9: From the Malama Media News Center, I'm Chaz Ontai. The University of Hawaii is facing UC Irvine in an NCAA Volleyball National Championship. Hawaii defeated its most heated Big West rival on Saturday, Long Beach State, to secure a spot in a title game today. The Rainbow Warriors beat UC Irvine in both regular season matches and conference play this year. The Bulls will try for their first national title since 2022. Today at Pauley Pavilion on ESPN2, first serve is at 1 p.m. Hawaii time. And the 34th annual Stamp Out Hunger Hawaii Food Drive was held at Hawaii Food Bank's Mapunapuna Warehouse. 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Hey, Kapolei, Timothy's is open 7 days a week, 9 a.m. to 8 p.m. Mostly sunny with some showers, highs in the low 80s, northeasterly winds 10 to 20.
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11: What does it mean that Jesus was a man of sorrows? The thing I believe he recoiled from was the sin of the world, because he had never sinned.
12: That sinless Son of God took our sin upon himself. Pastor Greg Laurie gives us a glimpse of the pain Jesus felt.
11: He was the man of sorrows, but he stepped right into our broken world and felt the weight of it. Jesus didn't just send us a sympathy card from heaven. He

0: None of us likes to pay bills, and we particularly don't want to pay our next-door neighbor's bills. Well, spiritually speaking, the Bible is clear that a price had to be paid for the sins of mankind, a high price. But Jesus paid it on our behalf. We owed a debt we couldn't pay, but Jesus paid a debt he didn't owe. And today on A New Beginning, Pastor Greg Laurie helps us see just what agony Jesus went through in settling our debt.
1: I think most of us will do just about anything to avoid pain and inconvenience. I mean, at the first sign of a headache, we pop a Tylenol or Advil or maybe an aspirin. We go into a panic if our phone battery drops below 20%. It almost looks like a medical emergency. We try to avoid pain and inconvenience. I know with my crazy hip issue that was bothering me for a couple of years, I kept putting it off. I went to the doctor. He did an MRI. He said, "You're bone on bone. It's just going to get worse. When you can't stand it anymore, come back to me." Oh, okay. And I got cortisone shots. And after a while, I had to go. And I ended up on a cane. I thought, I am not going to be a guy with a cane. No. And so I had the surgery done. And the funny thing is, in my attempt to avoid pain, I was having more pain. And when I finally got the surgery, the pain was immediately gone. So in trying to avoid pain, I prolonged it. But that's how we are as human beings. We're trying to avoid any kind of inconvenience, anything that will trouble us. But I want to talk about Jesus and how he did not avoid the pain. He embraced the pain. He went toward the pain when he went to the cross and died for the sins of the world. He stepped right into it. In fact, when he was hanging on that cross, as you recall, they offered him a sponge filled with a fluid that would have a numbing effect. And I must tell you, he was in the worst pain you can imagine after what they had done to him, shredding his back with the Roman cat of nine tails, punching him in the face, ripping his beard from his face, the crown of thorns on his head. Oh, it was so awful. And yet, he didn't take anything to numb the pain. He faced it all for us. And we're going to look at this in Isaiah chapter 53. If you were to ask, what is the most important single chapter in the Old Testament? Isaiah 53 probably would be the answer. And if it's not the answer, it would be one of three that you might cite. Years ago, I've told you about this before, I was having lunch with Billy Graham, and I asked him after our lunch was done, "Billy, if an older you could speak to a younger you, what would you tell yourself? What would you encourage yourself to speak on more?" And his response was, "I would speak more on the cross of Christ and the blood, because that's where the power is." And that is so true. There is power in the message of the death and resurrection of Jesus Christ. And it's so important to talk about. Any evangelistic message that does not make a beeline to the cross is missing the point. Sometimes in our attempts to cross over, we forget to bring the cross over. There's a place for one's personal testimony, and I'll often start my messages by just telling my own story, as you would probably do when you're talking to someone about Jesus. But I know that the power is in the cross. The power is in the message of the blood of Christ that was shed for us. But we ask, why is that so important? Simple answer, because we sinned against God, and a price had to be paid for our sin. A substitute had to be offered. In the Old Testament, that would be the slaying of the lamb. It was a ceremony they would undergo where symbolically they would take our sins and place them on that animal that would be put to death. But it was fulfilled in the New Testament by Jesus Christ. Everything was pointing to him. As I've said before, Jesus is in the Old Testament concealed. He's in the New Testament revealed. So he fulfilled it all, and that's why John the Baptist said of Jesus, "Behold the Lamb of God who takes away the sin of the world." And we don't see that in any place more clearly than right here in Isaiah 53. What's interesting is it's one of the most detailed accounts of the crucifixion. Now you might say, no, Greg, the most detailed accounts are Matthew, Mark, Luke, and John. And I wouldn't argue with that, but there's actually details in Isaiah 53 you don't find even in the Gospels. And ironically, this was written 700 years before the event. Well, how did that happen? Well, Isaiah was the prophet Isaiah, and God gave him a glimpse into the future. So let's look at it together. But before we do, let me sort of set the table, if you will. I told you this story before, but remember after Jesus was crucified and he rose again, he appeared to two disciples on the road to Emmaus. Now they did not know he had risen again. So he joins them in conversation and, loose paraphrase, hey guys, what's up? Why the long faces? Oh, haven't you heard about Jesus of Nazareth? No, tell me about him, says Jesus. And so they tell Jesus about Jesus. And they don't do a very good job. Well, we were hoping, past tense, he would have been the one to deliver Israel, but he was crucified, and it's been 3 days since this event happened. And then Jesus says to these two disciples, O fools and slow to believe all the prophets have spoken, was it not necessary that the Christ should suffer these things and enter into his glory? Then we read, beginning at Moses and the prophets, he interpreted to them all the scriptures concerning himself. Wow, I wish I could have heard that message. I would like to have been a fly on the wall, a guided tour of all the messianic passages pointing to Jesus. And these guys are thinking, man, this guy really knows the Bible. You'd think he was there or something. Yeah, getting warm, boys. And then at the end of their journey, he reveals himself to them. And they realize they've been talking with Jesus himself. But I'm sure he took them to Isaiah 53. Because that would be the first go-to passage, or one of many you would go to, talking about Jesus in the Old Testament.
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4: 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Praise God, I did. Thank you, Pastor Greg.
3: How have these studies in God's Word touched your life? 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That's 866-871-1144.
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1: Let's go now to Isaiah 53 and read a few verses, starting in verse 1. Who has believed our message? To whom has the Lord revealed his powerful arm? Speaking of Jesus, he was a tender plant, a root out of dry ground. There was nothing to attract us to him. He was despised and rejected, a man of sorrows and acquainted with grief. We turned our backs on him and looked the other way. He was despised and we did not care. We'll stop there. If you're taking notes, here's point number one. Jesus was ordinary in appearance. Now, usually when you see a film about Jesus, whoever is cast to play the role is usually a very attractive guy that catches your attention. He's easy to pick out from all of the other characters in the story. But according to the Bible, he was ordinary in appearance. Verse 2 says, there was nothing beautiful or majestic about his appearance, nothing to attract us to him. In other words, Jesus wasn't in the GQ Galilee edition. He was just Jesus. You know, he was a man that would blend in with the crowd. I think literally if you saw a group of people and Jesus was standing there, I don't know that you would know which one was Jesus. You say, Greg, why do you say that? Do you remember when Judas Iscariot went to tell the leaders he was going to show them which one was Jesus? I mean, he had to betray him with a kiss. If Jesus looked the way he looks in religious art, you'd know who he is. He's the guy with the blue sash. Jesus always has the blue sash. He might have a lamb wrapped around his neck. He might be holding a staff, and he always glows in the dark, right? No. Jesus would blend in with the crowd. He was ordinary in appearance. Jesus did not come from the marble palaces of Rome or from the halls of Herod. He came from dusty, funky little Nazareth. We don't realize what Nazareth actually was. He was born in Bethlehem, but he was raised in Nazareth. And Nazareth was a nowhere place in the middle of nowhere. So Jesus came from an ordinary place, and he was ordinary in appearance. But you see, when God looks at us, he doesn't look on the outside. He looks more at the inside. And, you know, when he went back to his hometown after he began his ministry, he was primarily rejected. In fact, we read he did no mighty work there because of their unbelief. He went into the synagogue. He read the scroll of Isaiah, in this case, Isaiah 61, where it says, "The Spirit of the Lord is upon me because he has anointed me to preach glad tidings, to heal the brokenhearted." And as he reads it, he closes it and says, "This day this scripture is fulfilled in your eyes." Wait, did he just say what I thought he said? Is he saying he's that guy? Is he saying that passage is talking about him? Isn't he the son of Joseph? Didn't we watch him grow up? That's what he's saying. That's exactly what he was saying. And they turned against him and took him to a cliff and wanted to push him off. And the Bible says he walked right through their midst. "Sorry, boys, not today. I'm not going anywhere. I have a work to do still." Rejected by his own people. See, here was their problem. They were looking for a militant Messiah, and God was sending them a suffering Savior. Oh, yes, the Lord does promise in Scripture that one day the King will return, but that's the second coming. But before he would return in glory at the second coming, he would first come to suffer for the sins of the world, and they had missed that point altogether. So he was ordinary in appearance. Number two, he was extraordinary in what he came to do. So though he was ordinary in appearance, he was extraordinary in what he came to do. Look at Isaiah 53, verse 3. "He was despised and rejected of men, a man of sorrows and acquainted with grief. We hid, as it were, our faces from him. He was despised and we esteemed him not." We'll stop there. What does it mean that Jesus was a man of sorrows? Does it mean Jesus never smiled? Does it mean Jesus never laughed? I don't think so at all. In general, Jesus was a pretty happy, upbeat person. Why else would children be drawn to him? And we know that the Bible speaks of the fact that Paul writes of the glorious good news entrusted to him by the blessed God. And blessed is just an alternate word for happy. So effectively, Paul was saying, I'm bringing you the message from the happy God. Jesus himself said, "I told you these things to make you completely happy as I am." So if he walked around with a constant frown on his face and all he did was weep all day long, that's hardly a man who could describe himself as happy. So I think in general, he was a happy person, even as God is a happy God. But Greg, we just read, he's a man of sorrows. Oh, yes, he was. He was a man of sorrows when he bore the sin of the world at the cross of Calvary. When he hung there and cried out those words, "Eli, Eli, lama sabachthani," which means, my God, why have you forsaken me?" That was him being the suffering Savior, being the man of sorrows. When he contemplated the horrors of the cross in the Garden of Gethsemane, he was under such intense pressure. Dr. Luke was a physician, by the way. He said he sweat, as it were, great drops of blood. What does that even mean? Some medical experts think that Luke, in his first century way, was trying to describe something known as hematidrosis. Hematidrosis is a special condition one experiences when they're under such intense stress, they perspire and their perspiration is mixed with blood. Is that what Luke was describing? Could be. But we know at that point, contemplating the horrors of Calvary, he was a man of sorrows. And by the way, though he knew everything that was going to happen to him, though he knew how he would be mistreated and the physical abuse he would have to go through, the thing I believe he recoiled from that caused him to say, Father, if it's possible, let this cup pass from me. That thing I believe was a sin of the world because he had never sinned. He never even had a single thought out of harmony with his Father. So to take all the sin of the world, I mean, just take my sin alone, that's too much, but to add yours and then all of our sin collectively, that was what caused him to recoil. So yes, he was the man of sorrows, but he stepped right into our broken world and felt the weight of it. Jesus didn't just send us a sympathy card from heaven. He showed up in person.

0: Pastor Greg Laurie with a moving look at just what Jesus experienced as he gave his life for our sins. And there's more to come as this study continues here on A New Beginning. Sin is serious business. The Bible says the wages of sin is death. Jesus himself, God's only begotten Son, gave his life to pay for our sins. Yes, the wages of sin is death, but the gift of God is eternal life. The question is, have we accepted that free gift of eternal life? Pastor Greg has more to say about that.
1: Jesus did all the heavy lifting. He carried the cross for you. He died on that cross that he carried. This isn't about what you do. It's about what he's done. But here's what the Bible says. Whoever will call upon the name of the Lord will be saved. You say, well, okay, how do I do that? You do it through prayer. And if you pray this prayer after me, I believe God will hear it and answer it, and Christ will come to live inside of you. So if you want Jesus to come into your life and forgive you of your sin, if you want to know that you'll go to heaven when you die, if you want to fill that big hole in your heart, pray these words if you would. Lord Jesus, I know that I'm a sinner, but I know that you're the Savior who died on the cross for my sin. I am sorry for my sin, and I turn from it now. And I choose to follow you from this moment forward. Be my Savior and my Lord. Be my God and my friend. Thanks for hearing this prayer and answering this prayer. In Jesus' name I pray. Amen. Listen, if you just prayed that prayer, I want you to know that God has heard you and has answered it. The Bible says, these things we write to you that believe on the name of the Son of God, that you may know that you have eternal life. That you may know. It's yours now. God has given it to you because it's the gift of eternal life through Jesus Christ our Lord. Congratulations and welcome to the family of God.
0: 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Well, Pastor Greg, we're excited about your new book. It's called Am I Doing This Right? It's about relationships. And I wanted to sort of engage you in a lightning round of quick, fast-paced questions.
1: Okay, people need to know. We've not practiced these ahead of time. I don't know what these questions are. So if I say something weird, this is why.
0: All right, first question.
1: Yes.
0: Married couples, joint bank accounts or separate bank accounts?
1: Oh, joint bank accounts. You need to know what's going on there.
0: Okay. Who picks when you go to dinner?
1: Well, the guy thinks he picks, but the woman really does. It'll be like, oh, Kathy, where do you want to go to dinner? Do you want to go to A, B, or C? And she'll say, well, you choose. I'll say, great, let's go to A. Then she'll go, I really wanted to go to B. Why didn't you just say that? I gave you a choice. Okay, then we're going to be, that's where I want to go. So, guys, you may think you're choosing, but generally the wife will choose, and that's fine. You know, my wife and I like different kinds of food. And so she'll sometimes choose places I don't love, but I will go. But honestly, there are times I pick places she doesn't love as much, and she will go. So a lot of times it's working out compromises. But generally, I think my wife probably makes the ultimate decision. Because if mama's not happy, ain't nobody happy.
0: That's right. Okay, here's a good one. Who holds the TV remote when you're watching TV?
1: Well, I try to. But Kathy will say, it's too loud. It's not loud enough. I don't want to watch this. And sometimes I'll say, just take the control and pick whatever you want. And then she'll choose her program and I'll go to sleep.
0: Okay. So favorite marriage related scripture. What do you think your favorite marriage scripture would be?
1: Oh boy. Many waters cannot quench love, neither can floods drown it. Now that is not exclusively given to marriage, but it certainly applies. Because I think if your marriage is built on the right foundation, it will stand the test of time. And actually, it will get stronger. So where do you singles out there? Maybe you think you're in love with some guy or some girl, and maybe you are. And maybe it's puppy love. And you have

0: love is love that will last a lifetime. It will stand the test of time. I put a bunch of this down in a brand new book that I've written called Am I Doing This Right? God's Design for Relationships That Last. 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
3: The driving time now from the H1, H2 merge to the Poly downtown. 26 minutes if you take the H1, 28 if you take the Moataloa. The Moataloa is backed up from the Middle Street merge to Kaiser. The H1 slows at the airport on-ramp on the viaduct. The east side slowdown starts on Kalani Anoli Highway at Vaz Street. The slow freeway traffic starts at the Waialae exit. Windward traffic looking good. That accident on the H1 westbound at Huff-Tailing has been cleared.
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4: Clearly from Scripture, it says that God chooses us. And yet Scripture also invites us to choose Him, to put our faith in Christ alone for salvation. How do the two go together? I don't know exactly, but I do think there's a tension there.
5: 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The following message was recorded during one of our Sunday morning worship services. Let's listen in as Pastor Scott Custer shares God's Word with us in the second part of a message entitled 38 Wonders, Number 1, God Includes Me in His Eternal Plan.
4: In the middle of that tragedy steps a hero. A hero who is able and willing to do something about our sin and once again reconcile us in a relationship with God. You see, before we ever commit one sin, we are already lost. We aren't lost because we grew up and then we made poor choices. We were born lost, and you can blame Adam and Eve for that one. They were like the team captain. You know, if you played sports, your team captain maybe went out for the coin toss. Well, whatever the team captain called, if he called heads, which he should have called tails because tails never fails, but if he called heads and it was tails, your whole team loses. Like, the captain lost, but you all lost too. That's Adam. Adam screwed it up for everybody. Adam, with his sinful rebellion against God, allowed sin to come into him, to corrupt human nature, to taint it, as well as everything in all creation. We talked about that last week. That's called total depravity. Total depravity doesn't mean humans are as bad as we could possibly be, but it does mean that every part of us and every part of creation is at least somewhat bad, is at least somewhat tainted by sin. And while we tend to just focus on, well, here are the deeds that I've done that were wrong, God actually backs it up. He's like, yeah, you've done wrong things, but it's because there's something wrong with you. And that what is wrong with us is that sin has corrupted us. It's not just that, well, I did some bad stuff about 20% of the time, but I'm 80% good. Remember last week we talked about Jesus came onto the stage and he said, no, unless you're perfect, unless your righteousness exceeds that of the Pharisees, you don't get to enter the kingdom of heaven. If you are not 100% perfect, you are 100% lost. It is a pass-fail thing. And every single human fails. We are far from God because of our sin. We're born in sin. We're lost in that. We can't undo that. God himself says this in Galatians 3:22. It says, the scripture declares that the whole world is a prisoner of sin. We can't free ourselves from that prison. We can't get out of prison ourselves. It's not like we can try hard enough. We can turn over a new leaf. We can just have enough faith, pray enough prayers, do enough good deeds to overcome our prison of sin. That's the bad news. There's not a thing that we can do to save ourselves. And God will not accept any of our work as contribution toward our salvation. It is something that He alone does. Our best is not good enough, because even our best is still tainted by sin. And where every religion in the world tells you this is what you have to do to be saved, Jesus on the cross says it is done. It is finished. So what can be done about our being lost, our having no hope and being without God in this world? Absolutely nothing. From yours and my standpoint, there's nothing we can do. We are lost. But the good news is that God came to our rescue. And in John 15:16, God through Jesus speaking, says, "You did not choose me, but I chose you." Complete the rest of this sentence in your mind. Finish the sentence. "I am saved because blank." How would you fill that in? "I am saved because blank." Now, I don't need to know what your whole sentence was, but here's what I would like to know, and you don't have to answer it aloud, just for you to consider. What was the pronoun that came after the word "because"? Is it, "I am saved because I," or "I am saved because he"? Whatever pronoun you put there after the word "because" will tell you everything about what you believe about God. Will tell you everything about what you believe about salvation. Is it a work of God for you, or is it a work of you for God? "I am saved because." Michael Horton, who's a theologian, he puts it this way. He says, "We live in a democratic society where every 4 years we get to elect a new president who we hope and expect will get us out of the mess that we are in. But that's not the way things work with redemption. We needed to be saved, and we don't get to pick our Redeemer. We choose leaders based on their track record, but God chooses us in spite of our track record." We buy into this myth that deep, deep down, we are good. And deep, deep down, God should save us. Deep, deep down, we are worth saving. We're good people. God was right to save me. Lucky for him, I'm on his team. He doesn't want me playing for the other guys. We get this idea that somehow we deserved it. That's not true. Every person on the planet, from popes to pedophiles, from teachers to terrorists, from kings to slaves, is 100% lost, without God and without hope in this world. God, who is perfect and holy and just, has the right, if he chooses, to send the lot of us to hell and be done with us. That's reality. However, God did not choose to do that. In our lostness, God steps in and chooses us. Jesus said, "No one can come to me unless it is granted him by the Father," in John 6:65. You see, God makes a decision that you and I could not and would not ever make for ourselves, because we couldn't. Ultimately, now some of us hear that and we go, "What about my free will?" Well, as the theologian and preacher and author Jonathan Edwards pointed out, no one really has free will, because the will is nothing more than an expression of our preferences. And our preferences are colored entirely by personality and character. You see, we're never going to choose something that's contrary to our preferences. We're never going to choose something that's contrary to our nature and our character. So if God left salvation up to us, up to sinners to decide whether we're going to choose him, we would refuse God every time. We don't think so, but that is what's true. And that's because of sin. Sin would not let us choose God. Sin would prevent us from choosing God. We couldn't find God for the same reason that a thief can't find a police officer. He's not looking for him. The last person a sinner wants to meet is a holy, just, righteous, perfect God. We're not looking for him. We don't choose him. We wouldn't want to choose him. So God makes a choice for us that we could not and would not make for ourselves. That's Paul's argument through the book of Romans. And in Romans 9:16, he says this: "So then it," speaking of salvation, "depends not on human will or exertion, but on God who has mercy." The true question we have to ask is not, "Hey, what makes sense to us about salvation?" Or, "Hey, how would we do it? If we were God, we'd set things up this way based on a merit and a ranking system." We have to ask the question is, what does God say? What does his word say? And the Bible gives us five words that God uses when it comes to choosing us. You can find these all in one verse in Romans chapter 8, verses 29 and 30. If you have a Bible, you want to turn there, great. You can also use your personal device if you'd like. We'll also have the verses up on the screen. But God in this passage is going to refer to us as foreknown, predestined, elect, called, or chosen and called. Here's how these pieces fit together. Romans 8, 29 and 30 say this. I'm reading from the ESV this morning. For those whom he foreknew, he also predestined to be conformed to the image of his son, in order that he, Jesus, might be the firstborn among many brothers, us. And those whom he predestined, he also called. Those whom he called, he also justified. And those whom he justified, he also glorified. So we are foreknown. Let's start with that word. See, this means that from eternity past, God knew every single step in the program of the universe. He knew everything that was going to happen, just down to its tiniest detail. But don't think from that God simply is like a soothsayer or a fortune teller, that he just happened to have the ability to look and see what was going to happen. No, it's more like this. Imagine you and I go to a restaurant and I order a steak. I then hand my menu back to the waitress. She leaves and I turn to you and I say, in a few minutes, there will be a medium steak on my plate. Are you going to be shocked and surprised when that actually happens? Well, of course not, because I ordered a steak. You're going to be shocked and surprised when I eat it in 5 minutes, or shocked and surprised when I dip it in ketchup rather than steak sauce. But, you know, you're not going to be shocked and surprised that a delicious filet has shown up on my plate. I ordered a filet. That's what's going to come. That's God's foreknowledge as well. His foreknowing is not apart from his predestining. The two are together. He knows what will come to pass precisely because he had ordered it to be this way. God knows beforehand what will happen, but he knows it because of the predestination piece. He's determined beforehand that which comes to pass. This is something, everything that happens is something God has either decided to allow or has actually caused to happen. I like to think of these two verses as an unbroken chain, if you will. For the first link, you have those whom he foreknew, those he also predestined to be conformed to the image of his son. And those whom he predestined, he has also called. And those whom he has called, he's also justified. And those whom he's justified, he's also glorified. Do you see any break in that? Is there any way that that chain doesn't hold together? No. What happens, those whom he foreknew will be those who will be glorified in the end. Nobody slips through the cracks. Nobody gets dropped. This is God's unbroken chain of salvation. No person can ever thwart God's plan. It's going to happen. Now, some see this word called, and what we need to understand is that that word can also include pre-Christians, we'll call them. It's those who are currently lost, but they've been called, they've been chosen. They're part of God's eternal plan, his divine purpose. They've already been foreknown. They've already been predestined. They've already been called, but they haven't yet responded. Here's the good news. They will. If they've been called, they will respond to God. That's the exciting news. But of course, the natural follow-up question some people have, well, if everybody's just going to get saved anyway, then why even share the gospel at all? Why even live this out? Because you and I don't know whom God has called and whom he has not. And we've been commanded to go share Christ with people, to share his love. We're not God. And so when we share Christ, we can actually do it with great confidence, knowing that if this person is truly called, then nothing can stop them from entering into God's family. And if they're not, then nothing you do could ever persuade them or convince them otherwise. And you see, some people think that God created the universe. It's like, oh, this is great. And then the human sinned, and he's like, oh no, this is a mess. What am I going to do? Son, come over here. I got a favor to ask. I need you to do something for me. No, that's not how it went down at all. Ephesians 1, verses 3 through 6 say this: "Blessed be the God and Father of our Lord Jesus Christ, who's blessed us in Christ with every spiritual blessing in the heavenly places." There it is. "Even as he chose us in him," when? "Before the foundations of the earth." He chose us in him before the foundation of the world, that we should be holy and blameless before him. "In love, he predestined us for adoption as sons through Jesus Christ, according to the purpose of his will, to the praise of his glorious grace, with which he has blessed us in the beloved." Salvation is not an afterthought. It was God's plan from the beginning. Why? I don't know. God didn't ask me for my advice. Some hear that and go, okay, well, do I even have a choice then? If you know, this is going to happen, God's called, do I even have a choice? Yes, you do. You do have a choice. But as we said earlier, all of our choices are shaped by our own character, by our own personality, by our own preferences, by our own experiences, by the family we grew up in, the culture we grew up in, the times that we've lived. Our will is not outside of those constraints. And those constraints are not outside of the plan of God. So you see, God will not override your will. He's not going to like drag you into heaven kicking and screaming. No, he's going to shape your desires. He's going to woo you. He's going to work with your will in such a way that you will end up choosing him, that you will receive his gift of salvation that he's offered you in Christ. For those of you who like big theological seminary words, that is called the view that God works out his eternal plan by working with the human will, is called compatibilism. Compatibilism, because Scripture teaches that God is sovereign. And Scripture also teaches that we are responsible for our own choices. Now, how exactly do these truths fit together? It's hard to know. It's hard to tell, but both are in Scripture. But someone might say, well, if God knows what I'm going to do, if it's already for sure that I'm going to do this thing, then I'm not free to do otherwise. Incorrect. You actually are. What you're doing and what some people do is they confuse something being settled with something being compulsory. All right, just because something's settled doesn't mean it's compulsory. Let me explain. Tomorrow morning, the sun will rise. Unless Jesus comes back, that's going to happen. It's settled. It's not because the sun is going to be forced to come up against its will. No, it's because God has designed the sun to come up each morning. It's settled. It's going to happen. It's not compulsory, but settled. Or, let's take maybe a choice example for a person. If you put before me liver and pizza, I'm going to choose pizza. All right, that is settled. Nobody's going to force me to pick pizza, but it's a settled choice. I'm going to pick pizza over liver, unless you put liver on the pizza, at which point I'm out. I'll starve. I'll go. Or it's settled that Fiona and I will be married tomorrow. It's not because she's compulsory. She has to be married to me no matter what, and I to her. No. We have made vows. We have made decisions and choices. It's a settled matter that she is my wife and I am her husband. We are married. It's a settled matter. Neither one of us entered into this marriage or remain in it out of compulsion. Okay, you see how something then it's going to happen without it being forced to happen. A matter can be settled without it being compulsory. So it is, I think, with authentic choice, with compatibilism, that we can choose to do otherwise, but God is going to work things in such a way that he knows and directs our choosing. And he will work with what we choose to do, even if we choose to sin, even if we choose to do wrong. God is not the author of that. We are, but he can work with it. He has before, he has again. And think about it. I mean, at the very core of what we celebrate as Christians, who we are, our identity, was murder. It was an innocent man was hung on a cross to die. I mean, that violated every command of God's. And yet God used that moment to save all of humanity. So God can and does and has a great track record of using horrible, tragic things for his glory, his purposes, and for our good. Now how, again, I'm not trying to fully reconcile God's control with our choices because I can't. I don't think any human being can. It lies outside of our ability. Clearly from Scripture, it says that God chooses us. And yet Scripture also invites us to choose him, to put our faith in Christ alone for salvation. How do the two go together? I don't know exactly, but I do think there's a tension there. But I do think we have to understand this. We choose God only because he first chose us. That part, I think, is pretty clear in Scripture. We don't choose him and he responds to that choosing. Our choosing of him is a response to his choosing of us. The choice we are asked to make is the result of God's saving work. Our faith is not the initiator, is not the cause of God's salvation. Look, I know there's a lot of struggle around the idea of God's sovereignty, around this concept that theologians call election. I get these are some murky waters that we're walking in this morning. And there's even movies out right now. It's a big topic of discussion. Why is it that we struggle so much with God's election? Why is it we struggle so much with God choosing us before we choose him? Why is that so hard for us? At the end of the day, I think it's this. I think we want God to be our cosmic psychiatrist. We want God to be a helpful shepherd. We want God to be a great protector. We want him to be a loving grandpa. We want God to be anything but God. And I think the reason we don't want that is our human pride wants to be God. I don't want God to determine my salvation. I want to determine it. I don't want God to set up the system. I want to do it. I don't want God to get to decide who's in and who's out. I think I should get to decide how that works. I think secretly it's our pride that actually wants to be God and in his place. Why we struggle so much to accept that he is in control. That he is God. That it's his throne. He gets to sit on it. And he gets to make the decisions he wants to make. Timothy Keller says, one way you know that you're worshiping a real God and not some God of your own imagination is if God gets to say and do things that tick you off. If your God can't make you angry, then I'm not sure you have a real God. You might just have somebody of your own making in mind. So what do we do with this? So what I'm saying is when you trust in Jesus, you recognize for the first time, probably, that God has included you in his plan. That from before the foundations of the earth, he looked down time and he picked you, and he picked you, and he picked you. Wow, what a gift that you are included in God's plan. You realize, maybe for the first time, that God has included you in his plan. And you understand that God saved you because he chose to save you. In love, he predestined you. Because he chose to love you. So what's our response to that? Practically, I mean, what do we do? Well, I would suggest that the sovereign choice of God should elicit this in us. What we'll call hopeful humility. We should respond with hopeful humility. Hopeful because we begin to see that God has a plan. That he's not surprised by anything. God is not constrained by any power, by time, by matter, and he's also not constrained by human choice. Though we stumble, though we fall, though we deny him three times before the rooster crows, God will finish what he started in us. Those whom he foreknew, he will also glorify. There is hope that you, chosen before time, will be kept for all time. That is great news. Nothing can thwart God's sovereignty. Humility is called for, I think, because, I mean, one, it takes humility to recognize and to let God be God, right? We need to have room in our theology for God to be God, I don't think we're called to have him perfectly figured out all the time. So that requires humility. But even this side, I think we can overswing and go, okay, well, God did it all. He chose me. Well, he probably chose me because I'm pretty special. He really did want me on his team. No, I'm sorry. God did not choose you because you were good enough, because you were smart enough, and because, doggone it, he liked you. No, God chose you because Jesus Christ said yes to you. Because in love, he predestined you. Christians, knowing and understanding that, we should be the most humble of all people. Knowing we have not deserved anything, but it's all been grace. It is all a gift from God. It's part of the gift of salvation. But there is a tension there in what we've shared today, right? I mean, okay, how can God elect some to be saved, yet he says he desires all to be saved? How can he hold people who never turned to Christ in faith responsible when they were never elect in the first place? I don't know. I honestly don't know. I wish I did. Like I said, it's probably not our job to have God completely figured out. We need to have room in our theology to let God be God. But I do know this from God's word, that somehow God's eternal plan interacts with our choices to accomplish his goals. How does God's sovereignty interact with our choices? I don't know.
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7: The Monday morning commute is looking good. The freeways from the west side of the island have already cleared to the Middle Street merge. There are still backups there, and it's slow on the H1 from Middle Street to Makiki. That construction continues after the Middle Street merge, where the freeway is being widened eastbound past Gulick. The drive over from the Woodward side, good on the Pali, the Likelike, and the H3. And the drive in from East Oahu is good until you get to slow traffic at Cocoa Head.
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16: 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Welcome to Living Waters, the radio ministry of God's Life Christian Church that offers the refreshing truth of God's Word, where scriptures are taught without apology or compromise. 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

0: Holiness is not just an outward behavior. It is not merely trying to look righteous before people. Holiness is a life surrendered to God, a heart purified by His presence, and a spirit empowered by the Holy Ghost. Many people want to live right, but they are trying to do it in their own strength. They have good intentions, but weak power. They have desire, but no filling. Yet, the Christian life was never meant to be lived by human effort alone. God has given us the Holy Ghost so that we may live a holy life pleasing unto Him. The Holy Ghost does not only comfort, He empowers us to live holy lives. Join Bishop Bethay now as he shares these valuable truths from the Word of God with this message titled, Holy Living is Being Filled with Holy Ghost.
1: Hallelujah. So, as you know, we are still teaching about holy living and with emphasis on being filled with the Holy Ghost, being filled with the Holy Ghost. Hallelujah. And so it is important that we, amen, as Christians, keep that in mind, that when we are filled with the Holy Ghost, we are able to be used by God more easily and more often, amen, than when we are not filled with the Holy Ghost. It doesn't mean we don't have the Holy Ghost in us, but are we allowing it to influence us? Amen. And so I'm going to share some things, and then I'm going to open up for you to ask questions. Amen. And see if there's any question that you might have, and so that we can kind of get what we need from the Lord and what we need as far as availing ourselves to be a Holy Ghost filled. Hallelujah. You know, there's a saying in the church that said, I'm saved, sanctified, Holy Ghost filled, and fire baptized. Amen. And so we want to be Holy Ghost filled, because we know when we do that, we can do God work of the utmost ease. Amen. Hallelujah. So our title is Living Holy is Being Filled with Holy Ghost. Living holy is being filled with Holy Ghost. So that is an important area, amen, that we must remember, that glory to God, if we are going to live holy in this present world, we cannot do it in our own strength. Why? Because holiness is not just about an outward behavior. It is a life surrendered to God and empowered by His Holy Ghost. So the Bible teaches us that living holy is being filled, amen, with the Holy Ghost. As I shared, a lot of people want a holy life, but they try to live it with human efforts alone, and that's not going to do it. And they try with human disciplines, and they try with human willpower. And all of these things are not bad, but you can't live holy with just these things alone. So, but God never intended, amen, for holiness to be produced by our flesh. He wanted us to produce a life of holiness by the empowerment of His Holy Ghost. So holiness come by the presence and the power of the Holy Ghost working in us, through us, and upon us. The Holy Ghost working in us and then working through us and working upon us. In the Old Testament, when God would use people, the Bible says that the Holy Ghost came upon men and God used them. But it didn't come to live in them. It just came upon them. And what I mean by that, it came and empowered them to do what God wanted them to do, and then it left. For us, it is residing within us. It is living within us. However, if we don't acknowledge it and we don't give it the right to fill us, to take over our thoughts and our decisions and how we do things, even though it's there, it's not able to use us or to give us what we need to please the Lord. So when the Holy Ghost fills a person, what happens is that person is usually changed. There is a change that takes place. You know, we can say that we're Christians. We can say that we love the Lord. We can say that we want to do what's right. We can say that we want to go to heaven. However, the only way that you and I are going to be able to fulfill those things that we say we want to do is going to require a yielding of ourselves over to Holy Ghost. Amen. We're going to have to yield ourselves. Amen. So then what happens, as I said earlier, when Holy Ghost fills a person, that person is changed. Their speech changes. Amen. Their conduct changes. Their desires changes. They have a new boldness. Their boldness changes. Amen. Their worship changes. Their prayer life changes. Their whole life become a life set apart unto God, totally under influence of the Holy Ghost. Hallelujah. So then that is what we see when we begin to allow Holy Spirit to see us. We're going to see a change in our life, not like just a norm of just being saying that we're a Christian, but there's God want to use every one of us. There's something about our life that God has an exclusive desire to do. Amen. However, these exclusive things is not just a one or two thing that you can label. God is looking for individuals who he can fill every day. Amen. To carry out tasks for him, big and small. Some people think, well, I got a calling on my life. Well, I don't believe there's a person, amen, in the earth that don't have a calling on their life. Because when God put us in our mother's womb, he put us in our mother's womb with a purpose. This is why he said that John was filled with the Holy Ghost inside Elizabeth's womb. While he was in his mother's womb, he was filled with the Holy Ghost. And God filled him with the Holy Ghost because he had a purpose and a plan for him. And that purpose and his plan for him was to make the way for Jesus, to go and prepare the way for Jesus. So then he was a forerunner for the Lord of Lords and King of Kings to come. And so the same thing with our life, God is always causing us to do something that causes us to be forerunners, to pave the way for something to happen. Amen. And a lot of times we don't realize that what God is trying to do with our life, he causes us to experience some things and go through some things because he is trying to fill us with this Holy Ghost so that we can pave the way for something. A lot of times we want to pave the way for ourselves. And God is like, I want you to pave the way for something that I want to do, something that I want to fulfill, something that I want to bring to pass, somebody's life that I want to change, somebody, situation that I want to change. And I want to use you to pave the way so it won't be no doubt in their mind that it was the Lord of Lords and King of Kings that done these things. So then, it's okay for us to want to do what we want to do, as long as we understand that we can't say that we're Christian and do our own thing. We're going to have to be like, if I'm going to be a Christian, even though I want to do what I want to do, I believe that Jesus gave me the perfect example when he says, not my will, but thy will be done. And remember what I said Sunday, you know, when we are filled with the Holy Ghost, we will obey even when it's hard to do. And I believe in the Garden of Gethsemane, when Jesus was there, he was going through. And it was just like, Lord, if there can be any other way to obey you other than what I see set before me, is there any other way to obey? And then he's like, nevertheless, not my will, but thy will be done. And so this is how it is with our lives. And, you know, and I can speak from personal experience. There's been a lot of times where I said, Lord, is there any other way that this can be approached? Is there any other way that this can be done without me experiencing what I see that I'm going to have to experience, without me going through what I see that I'm going to have to go through? However, Lord, I want to do your divine will for my life. So go ahead and take me through it. Amen. See, when you're going through, whenever you put the trust in the one who controlled the outcome, then you don't have a problem with what the outcome is going to be because you're trusting the one that's in charge of the outcome. And so that's what makes it easy for us to obey. Amen. When we are filled with the Holy Ghost, we don't have a problem with God's will, even though, like I said, sometimes to obey is not as easy. Amen. And some of you may be saying, yeah, but I want to do this and I want to do that and I want to do the other. But, you know, why do I have a hard time at times? And why do I struggle with doing what's right? Amen. And that's what Paul says. He said, the things that I desire to do, those are not the things that I do. It's the things that I don't desire to do. It's the things that I do. And then he said, oh, wretched man, who shall deliver me? Amen. So he understood, amen, that glory to God, there was a deliverance that was in place for him. Even though his mind wanted to do what it wanted to do, he knew that, glory to God, if I submit to the Holy Ghost and let the Holy Ghost fill me, amen, I will do not what I want to do, but I will do what God want me to do. And the struggle of doing my own thing and doing God's will, amen, will become less and less and less. Amen. Hallelujah. But remember now, when the Holy Ghost fills us, we've got to be willing and in obedient, we got to be willing and obedient to accept the change that God is going to bring. He's going to say, listen, you can't do that no more. You got to start doing this now. You got to let that go. You got to let this go. You got to let the other go. You just got to just trust me that if you let these things go, I can replace them with things that is going to bring you the same amount of peace, the same amount of joy, the same amount of fulfillment or whatever you're looking for. Whenever you put your total trust in God, no matter what he say do, you can trust him that it is going to be, glory to God, to your betterment, because he knows more about you than you will ever know about yourself. He know more about what can cause you to be excited and joyful and happy and have peace more than you and I know about ourselves. Amen. Hallelujah. So then in our reference text, amen, we use Ephesians the fifth chapter and verse 18. Ephesians the fifth chapter verse 18. Amen. Ephesians 5 and 18. Amen. But now that you got a chance to turn to your Bible, let's start at the 17th verse. Amen. Glory to God. In Ephesians, the fifth chapter. Let's start at the 17th verse. Amen. It says, wherefore be ye not unwise, but understanding what the will of God is, and be not drunk with wine, wherein is excess, but be what? Filled with the Spirit.
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1: But be what? Filled with the Spirit, speaking to yourself in psalms and hymns and spiritual songs and singing and making melody in your heart to the Lord, giving thanks always for all things, no matter how it seemed, no matter how it looked, no matter how it feel. Amen. But giving thanks always for all things unto God and the Father in the name of our Lord Jesus Christ. Hallelujah. So then he said that, glory to God, we are to be filled. We are to be filled with the Spirit. In other words, he said, be not drunk with wine, wherein is excess. It says, but be what? Filled with the Spirit. So today we are looking at this command, amen, or this what we are reading here is to be filled with the Spirit. Filled with the Spirit. Hallelujah. Glory to God. So Paul give a contrast here. He says, just as wine influence and control a person, so the Holy Ghost should influence and control a believer. Just like wine or alcohol or whatever influence, you know, drugs or whatever influence and control a person when they're under influence, then we need to come under influence of the Holy Ghost. Hallelujah. So a spirit-filled life is a life under divine influence, not just under influence by everything and everybody and other people. No, we're not influenced by people and whatnot. We have a divine influence, and that is Holy Ghost working God's will in our life. Amen. So then, what happened is, holiness is not merely avoiding sin. It is being filled with something that puts us above sin. It is being filled with something that's greater than sin. Amen. It is being so occupied with God that there is no room for the flesh to rule. Amen. I was just sharing with someone today, amen, that glory to God, if we be filled with the Holy Ghost, all those other worries and concerns and all of these other things that would try to bombard our life and cause us to be concerned about A, B, C, and D. When you're filled with the Holy Ghost, you know that no matter what is happening in my life around me, it is working together for my good and God's glory. So I can say, Lord, I don't understand why you're allowing it. I don't understand how you're going to get me through it. I don't understand a lot of what's going on with this, but Lord, I trust you. I trust you. And that spirit-filled Christian would say, Lord, take me through it. Take me through it, Lord. It is better that I go through it than to resist it. Hallelujah. It is better that I go through it, because see, trouble, it's better to go through trouble than to just confront trouble. Because when you confront trouble, trouble gonna stay in front of you. Amen. And cause you trouble. But when you go through it, then you just like going through a wall. You just go right through the trouble. Amen. God take you through the trouble, and you come out on the other side with trouble coming to pass behind you. Hallelujah. But that's when we are filled with the Holy Ghost. See, when you are filled with the Holy Ghost, amen, it fills our heart in a such a way that he is able to convict us of sin. You know, sometimes we are convicted of actions and thoughts that we have. However, the conviction just ends there. We just get convicted, and then it's like, oh, I know that wasn't a great thing to do, but we don't do anything about it. As a matter of fact, even though we know something is wrong, there's a song that used to say, if loving you is wrong, I don't want to be right. Well, a lot of times the devil have us, if sinning is wrong, I don't want to be right. And he gets us, even though we be convicted for a minute, a few seconds, we go on with the thing that, glory to God, that convicted us to start with. Amen. And so whenever Holy Ghost has filled us, amen, when he convicts us of sin, the conviction works. It works. It causes us to turn away. When I was a child, I got a lot of whippings, but I tell you what, I never got a whipping for the same thing. Whenever I got a whipping for A, I'm like, okay, I'm going to get some other whippers in my life, but I'm not going to get it for A. Amen. And so whenever Holy Ghost fills us and convict us, we should not do that thing that convicted us. It should not come up again. It is not that he's not going to convict us for something else, but it shouldn't be the same thing. Are you following what I'm saying? So it shouldn't be the same thing. And so then not only that, he strengthened us against temptation. Whenever you and I are filled with the Holy Ghost, no matter what kind of temptation the devil come, what happens is you begin to think about the effects of your actions. You begin to think about the detriment of your actions. You begin to think about how many people are going to be hurt. That's when you're filled with the Holy Ghost. If you're not filled, then it doesn't matter how many other people you, right now, that temptation looks good, feel good, seem good, whatever it is. And so it is peace. It's appeasing at the moment. Amen. But whenever we are filled with the Holy Ghost, you actually hate sin. Amen. Or you hate temptation. I remember one time, a few years back, maybe about 20 years back, some guys came in a church, they gave their life to the Lord, but they were still growing in the Lord. And so they was talking about a particular our singer that was just like every man's dream. And I completely blew their mind. I said, there is nothing attractive about that lady. And they were like, what are you talking about, Pastor? What do you mean there's nothing attractive about her? Sin makes her look ugly. See, when you're filled with the Holy Ghost, hallelujah, temptation looks not pleasing. Hallelujah. It doesn't look pleasing to you. Amen. And so what happened is you're able to resist and resist and resist because temptation don't look good. Temptation don't feel good. Temptation to you is something you despise. Hallelujah. Amen. Now that's when we're filled. Now we're not filled with the Holy Ghost. Even though we got the Holy Spirit living in us, we can still be tempted. Amen. Glory to God, because we're not filled to the place to where those temptations look like something you don't have no desire for. Hallelujah. And not only that, he gives us strength over temptation. He gives us power to obey God. Hallelujah. Glory to God. And when he fills us with the Holy Ghost, remember I said earlier that sometime obeying God can seem hard. Amen. But when you're filled with the Holy Ghost, obeying God become easy because Holy Ghost enables us to obey God no matter what. In other words, we're able to resist our own self and obey God's will. Amen. He leads us into truth. A lot of people can hear truth and they can read truth in their Bible. Amen. They can hear truth and read truth, but you never see that truth connect to them. You never see that truth carried out in their life. You never see that truth ever manifest. You know why? Because without the infilling of the Holy Ghost, even though I know to do good, I'm not going to do it because I don't have the enabler. Amen. So this is what I mean, that he gives us strength against temptation. He gives us the power to obey God. Hallelujah. He leads us in the truth. When I say he leads us in the truth, I'm not saying he just leads us to be able to read the truth and hear the truth and know what the truth is. No, he leads us into the truth in such a way that that truth become a part of our makeup. It becomes who we are. It describes her. I like to read in the Bible sometime and see myself. I like to see myself as more than a conqueror. I like to see myself as, regardless of the circumstance or what I can feel or see, Lord, I know you're working mightily in me. I can see myself as I can do all things through Christ that strengthens me. That strengthened me. Christ that strengthens me. Hallelujah. Not my own might and not my own power, but Lord, by your Spirit, amen, I'm going to be able to obey you. I'm going to be able, glory to God, to apply your truth in my life and make that truth become true about me. Hallelujah. Amen.
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2: Got a new accident on the freeway in town. It's on the H1 westbound at the Ward Avenue overpass. Traffic was already backed up to Kaimuki, but now it's even slower. The slow traffic starts at Cocoette Avenue, and now it's very slow until you get past that accident at Ward. All of the heavy freeway traffic from the west side has made it to town. The jam is even gone now at the Middle Street merge. H1 is a little under speed from the Likelike exit to Makiki.
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3: We got a big update on the redistricting plans as Democrats rush to the Supreme Court.
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3: Welcome to Seculo for your Monday. It is May 11th, 2026. Welcome to the show we have in studio. Obviously, Will Haynes and Jordan Seculo. Later on, it's going to pay a packed show. Billy Hollowell's joining us in studio to discuss his new special, Investigating the Supernatural. And we had him on last week. We're going to discuss that as well, sort of his background in the world of news commentary, editorial journalism. So we'll discuss that. And then towards the end of the show, Rick Grinnell is going to be here. So it's going to be a packed hour. And of course, you can call in as well at 1-800-684-3110. Always the most important voice in the room is you. We'd love to hear from you. That's at 1-800-684-3110. Many of you have started to tune in. Maybe you saw the headline on YouTube or on Rumble and you saw what's going on. We know a lot of you had interest in the redistricting plans that came across last week. And now we have, once again, a response. You had, Republicans in Texas start this, then you had it go to California, and then it went to Virginia, and then it went back to the South as the South kind of redistricted everything. And now you have a group of Democrats not thrilled about this and trying to move their way to the Supreme Court.
5: That's right. So on Friday, the Supreme Court of the Commonwealth of Virginia put out a ruling saying that the referendum, the way it was done in the analysis that Jordan gave, basically tracked with that, it violated the state constitution. The way it was presented, the question presented, and a lot of the mechanisms violated state law, not federal law, state law. And so the Commonwealth Supreme Court ruled that because of that, that the vote was not legally viable, that it didn't matter, because what they did, the way that they got that to the ballot, was unconstitutional within the state. The leaders of the state, the newly elected attorney general, wasted no time, issued with the House of Delegates Speaker a joint motion requesting the state Supreme Court to delay issuing its mandate, essentially the judgment saying that this does not go forward, because they want to appeal to the U.S. Supreme Court. That is the normal path. Once you've exhausted your state courts, you can have that Hail Mary attempt at the U.S. Supreme Court. But even in their motion that they filed to the Commonwealth's Supreme Court, they did it so quickly, unnecessarily so, they had misspellings. They misspelled the state name.
3: The Speaker state of Virginia.
6: Was that possible to autocorrect?
5: No.
6: How does that not pop up right away? It's first sentence. This is who you work for. It's your home state. I mean, like, it doesn't pop up. And what you said, no, I got it right. My spelling's better.
5: Right, and then they also misspelled the word senator in that same filing.
6: Also they're a trying to one. Quickly... That word, what they wrote doesn't exist.
5: It's exactly. Not even a...
3: Centator.
5: So yeah. Quickly trying to get this before the U.S. Supreme Court. But Jordan, it's a tall order for them to try to get this overturned because it mostly relies on state constitutional law, something that the Supreme Court is likely not going to weigh in on.
6: Right. I mean, the Supreme Court, in the case that's got everybody upset on the left about the districting, said, there's a federal side to this and there's the state side to this. And when it's the federal side about what happened, what every state must do, I mean, they cleared the deck on that. And they went back to the states and said the state Supreme Courts, they're really the place to go, and the legislatures through then to the courts if you want to challenge it. So this is one I could see the Supreme Court not taking because they've already answered the question clearly, and I don't think they need to rehash that. And they've already got a full – it wasn't like this was on appeal and never had the trial or never got to the Supreme Court of Virginia, never got a final decision.
3: You've already had an answer.
6: Yeah, I mean, this is your last resort, and if you're taking it seriously, maybe spell your Commonwealth's name correctly.
3: Yeah, or senator.
5: But when we come back,
6: the word
5: there's
6: senator.
5: More because the Democrats have other tricks up their sleeve.
6: Oh, yes.
5: Just wait, folks. You're going to want to hear this.
3: Yeah, you don't want to miss it. I want to hear from you. We'll slow it down a little bit in the next segment, kind of give you a really what's happening, where it's going to go from here. But I do want to hear from you. If you have a question or comments, it's actually the time to call in, as we have so many guests joining us in the second half, as well as in the third segment here. So next segment, I'm going to take some calls if they come in. 1-800-684-3110. That's 1-800-684-3110. Call in right now and get your voice heard today. We'll be right back with more on Seculo. If you're on YouTube right now, let me know where you're watching from.
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3: 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Welcome back to Seculo. A lot of you are just joining us right now in the break. We're able to see when kind of numbers start spiking. So I know a lot of you are tuning in wanting to know the big headline that we broke with, which was that Democrats rushing to the Supreme Court. Maybe you saw that as the title. Let's slow it down a little bit. We'll restate what's happening. This has to do with the redistricting. We're also going to discuss a little bit later what's going on with the Russia-Ukraine wars. There's been a very interesting development, which may lead, potentially, according to Vladimir Putin, to an end to that conflict, the end to that war. It's been many, many years now. I don't even think a lot of us are paying that close attention to it at this point. But for those that are, I'm sure if you're there on the ground, you are, this could show some signs of heading towards an ending. We'll discuss that a little bit later, maybe with Rick Grinnell also. And then, of course, like I said, we're going to have on Billy Hollowell from CBN. He's got a new special out, Investigating the Supernatural, and it'll be out. We'll be talking to him in the next segment. So it's going to be packed. So if you want to call in, it's a good time to do it at 1-800-684-3110. But let's restate what we were discussing, and that is, Will, that Virginia Democrats, they got something to say right now.
5: That's right. And what we're seeing here is that they lost at the Commonwealth level Supreme Court on Friday, where the Commonwealth Supreme Court issued a decision saying
3: the state Supreme Court, for those of us who aren't
5: non-fancy,
3: who aren't aristocrats.
5: That's right. So they struck down the mechanism of which they were accepting that new redistricting map. Remember, they had to change their state law and rules for this a little anomaly to try and make things fair, as they said, to redraw their map to yield a 10-1 Democrat advantage over the current 6-5 advantage that they currently enjoy there in the state when it comes to their congressional delegation. And the state Supreme Court said, in a very well-reasoned opinion, saying, hey, listen, this didn't follow state constitutional law the way that you did this. So therefore, the vote didn't matter. It's null and void. You saw the hysteria online of people saying, oh, we got to get rid of these judges. This is terrible. Can't believe it. And honestly, Democrat leaders, not just in the state, but are looking at ways to do that. But Jordan, what happened here? And it goes back to the analysis you gave, the former Attorney General Ken Cuccinelli, who came on this show, gave as well, that what they did, the mechanism, didn't follow the law. Yeah. So this isn't some radical right-wing court coming down and striking down the only last semblance of democracy that we have in this country. It's that they didn't follow the rules and the court struck it down.
6: Yeah, I mean, they didn't follow their own rules about how you redistrict, and they didn't. They tried to do this mini redistricting that they would go have to pay for and do another redistricting after the next census in 2 years. So, I mean, tons of taxpayer money wasted in Virginia. And remember, a lot of this comes out of what California did. And now, what's the pushback? Well, Tennessee decided, you know what? Let's redraw our map, and it's going to be tough for a Democrat to win. And you know what the Supreme Court says? We don't look at politics. We look at you trying to put certain people. It doesn't matter if their race, but you're trying to draw districts by the intent instead of race. So making minority majority districts are somehow super constitutional. They've actually said, no, that's unconstitutional.
5: And I think we should take this phone call because, one, we know that now the leadership, the Democrat leadership in Virginia, yeah, is trying to go to the U.S. Supreme Court. This is kind of their last-ditch effort to – well, not really, actually, because they have – a few other tricks up their sleeve we'll talk about in a moment, including one that was discussed with the minority leader of the House, Hakeem Jeffries, which is to completely fire their entire Supreme Court to get a new Supreme Court to try and undo this, what they see as injustice. But I think we should go to Bob from Florida because he has a very interesting point, and I think it's what's kind of missing in all of this discussion about redistricting. Bob, you're on Seculo.
9: Yeah, guys, the thing that I wanted to discuss is obviously the Democrats are trying to do this on racial lines, and that's illegal. But what the Republicans are missing out on is look at the Northeast. President Trump got 40 to 45% of the vote, and there is no representation. That seems to be okay on the left, and that's done on political lines. And if they cannot figure out a way to win the messaging battle and make the Democrats openly admit that they believe that on a racial level, all minorities should be Democrats, because that's obviously not the case. They're allowing this messaging to say you're pulling away their right to vote. They still have the right to vote. Make them say that a white representative can't properly serve a minority district.
5: Well, and Bob, what they're doing is they're going back to their old playbook. And yes, I agree that that's what's ridiculous of this entire discussion, is that in the Northeast, in Massachusetts, even in Illinois, actually states that are comparable in size to Tennessee that they're attacking right now, saying that Tennessee is trying to do this to be a racist thing. No, you look in Massachusetts, you look in Illinois, they have states where there is a sizable percentage of people vote for Republicans have zero representatives.
3: Now, you could say in Tennessee, it's not dissimilar in the fact that you have, 35-40% of people that aren't Democrat voters.
5: Right.
3: And maybe the presidential. We'll say presidential. I'm sure it's different in the midterms, different, those kind of things. But the presidential, you still about 40% that are voting blue.
5: Well, and I think that's the point, is that as soon as they point to a state they don't like, they say that's the racism of Tennessee, instead of pointing out that we're at a place now.
3: It's politics.
5: This is all politics. Yeah, it's the political game they've been playing in their states for decades.
3: Doesn't mean we have to like it.
5: Exactly. But as soon as you do it in a Republican state, you still may not like it. This maybe shouldn't be the way this happens. But the disparity here, Jordan, is that when Republicans play the game they've been playing for decades, it's racism. And when they do it, it's saving democracy.
6: Yeah, that's right. I mean, so it's okay for them to gerrymander. It's just not okay for Republicans to redistrict following their decisions to make these very bold moves. It's not like Gavin Newsom hid what they were trying to do. He said, we're going to add more Democrat seats. We're going to take out Republican seats. So it's purely partisan. What the Democrats didn't understand is that once you go there, that's where the Supreme Court says, we don't care. Your political view is not a protected class in itself. Of course, your right to vote, things like that is protected. But your political party view is not. That's not a class. That's in many states, and the Supreme Court's okay with it, you can decide that day, even in primary,
3: what
6: you want to vote for. You just have to pick one, but you can still. And then, again, you go into the election booth for the general election. It doesn't matter what your party is. You can still vote for different people, different parties. That's why it's not a protected class. they didn't realize the can they were opening in Republican-majority states like Tennessee.
5: Well, and I think also to that point is when they're trying to say that when it's done in the South or in a Republican state, it is racism. Yeah. When it's their states, they're trying to protect democracy. They're trying to make it fair. Here's the report out of the New York Times over the weekend that leaders from Virginia were talking with Hakeem Jeffries. And here's the idea that they were coming up with. That would be to quickly pass a law in Virginia that would lower the mandatory retirement age for the Virginia Supreme Court. They have that there. We don't have that in the U.S. Supreme Court. But at the state level, from mandatory retirement at 75 down to 54, which would replace, it would replace the entire state Supreme Court.
10: Who retires at 54?
5: So therefore, what they're saying is
6: a Supreme Court of 50 and under. I mean,
5: 53 and under, you're good.
6: All appointed by
5: 54. Too old.
6: One governor with a Democrat legislature
5: that was just elected, and
6: they get to fill the. So you're talking about court packing.
5: Exactly.
6: Instead of adding seats, they literally just
10: reset.
6: They figured out a way to have everybody mandatory retire, 54 years old, and they're thinking there's. It's not age discrimination at that point.
10: Yeah, you're not saying you're too old to be.
6: Even
10: to
6: though a work. Lot of them do have, like, Virginia has a mandatory requirement.
10: Yeah, a lot of people want to restart their careers at 54.
5: But once again, they are.
6: You're getting to those positions.
10: Yeah, we're finally kind of.
6: 40 to 50 yeah. years old, you're just being considered for that. Yeah.
5: They are showing their cards here. It is all about coalescing power, and they're going to do it through any means necessary. This is the party of no kings. This is a very authoritarian move when you're going to say we're going to get rid of an entire court because of one opinion that we didn't like. An entire court, yeah. One opinion we didn't
6: they
5: like.
6: Make a crazy law of this 54-year-old retirement. Even that, I wonder if that could be challenged, actually. I mean, because it's so arbitrary and it's directed directly at members. You can't say this is so general. They picked a number to make sure it would clear the entire court.
5: Right.
6: So if the 53-year-old that's about to turn 54 has to retire. I mean, that is again, using politics to personally take out your political partisan vendettas. And what it has done is opened up more states, red states, to say, you know what? We can play this game. And we're not gonna be ridiculous like you are. And we're not going to have a problem. And you're going to lose seats. And so this is what the Democrats started. And this is why there's some renewed hope about the midterms for Republicans.
10: Look, I want you to be on the show today. If you can, give me a call. We have a few lines open still at 1-800-684-3110. In the next segment, we're going to bring on a guest. Billy Hollowell is going to be joining us in studio. You may have heard him last week pop on our show on Thursday. Well, he's in studio today, so it's going to be fun to chat with him and obviously getting into some pretty heavy material here, fair warning. But then we'll continue on this discussion. Also, again, talk a little bit more news and updates with Rick Grinnell. So he's going to be joining us. But if you want to be on the air, it's a great time to do it. 1-800-684-3110 to get on hold. 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
3: Secular, as I said, some phone lines are open. You can call in at 1-800-684-3110. We had a guest on last week, and I said, you know what? Let's have him on again today. But also, he happened to be in studio. So he said, came into Nashville. I said, let's bring you back on. Billy Hollowell's joining us. You know him. Last week, we discussed his new film and film series, even, that is on CBN. We're going to get into that as well. We probably should restate what that is, because it is a little bit of a departure from the work that we do here each and every day. However, especially in our conversations, it doesn't necessarily not relate, because it feels like we are dealing with a spiritual battle that is beyond anything we may read in the news or see in the news. And you can feel it. I think a lot of people recognize it, but aren't sure what they are recognizing. They're just recognizing an unsettling feeling that is coming out of what's happening in the world. And you have really done a deep dive into this.
12: Yeah. The film's investigating the supernatural, angels and demons. And no, you're so right. I think people, you know, you see something, you say, that was evil, right? And even atheists will say this, like, that was evil. And it's like, well, what about it was evil? Like, where does that come from? Yeah. What does that mean? And like you guys, I come from, like, my day job is the news world, right? So I'm looking at the news, I'm looking at what's happening. And the more I look at what's happening in Scripture, I'm understanding that better. So it's kind of like taking that Ephesians 6 lens to it.
3: Yeah, and this special, and again, it's a film series available on CBN. It's really well done, as you said. Your background in journalism, your background in really doing the work is there. So it's not like you're just taking the word of people and saying, 100%, this is authentic, this is real. You're letting the viewer decide some of that, but also you're going in there, not as, like, I think we discussed this, not as the person who wanted to be necessarily convinced of all of this early on.
12: Yeah, no, I mean, going into it, I'm a skeptic on every one of these stories. You know, I go in and I'm like, okay, you're telling me you had this encounter with a demon or an angel, or you're telling me that you had this healing. Prove it to me, right? And so we take an investigative journalist approach to these topics. Our first film was on miracles. This one's on angels and demons. And our next one is heaven and hell. And we just felt, and that'll be near-death experiences, but we just felt really strongly that if there's evidence that these things are happening still, we should unpack it, we should uncover it, we should present it and show it, so we have reenactments, and then let people make a decision for themselves. I will tell you this, I have challenged people, and I'll do it again now. If you watch the film, and you can do that at cbn.com/supernatural, and you have another explanation for what is going on in these stories, I want people to come and tell me and ask me.
5: Well, and I think, you and I have in many discussions for more than a decade now. I remember talking, having you, booking you on this broadcast back, you know, in the 2012 election cycle. We had you on weekly for a very long time talking about political news. But in this, as you say, almost feels like such a shift from the topics that we're used to talking about. But if you were to go back and even think, why would some of the things that are in Scripture, especially when it comes to evil forces, dark forces, and the way they manifested, why would they stop? Why, you know, if you go through that even with a critical lens of we as a modern society are so quick to say, you know, that seems like a crazy story. Why would things like that stop? Then you start to look through this investigation. Is that kind of what you feel? Like, oh, when I read what's in Scripture and I read these things that were very clearly happening, not some parable or story, there is a lot of parallels with things that we even see in the world now that are unexplainable through any other lens.
12: 100%. You know, it's funny. You look at what happens in Scripture. I think a lot of us, we read the Bible as though it's this book of fables, or even though we say we believe it, it's like we're reading it differently than we would the news. And yet, if those things all happened, like you were saying, why would they have stopped? But the thing for me that was the most convicting in all of this was Ephesians 6, because I've read that a million times as a Christian. I'm 42. I've literally probably a million times, and I've just glazed past it. And if you pause and you stop at Ephesians 6, Paul is saying we live in a world that is comprised of a spiritual battle, right? All of us are consumed with the us versus them. That's the distraction, and that's what culture wants us focused on. That's what cancel culture was. That's, you know, it's Democrats versus Republicans. Don't get me wrong. I love a good political battle. I think we have to have them. Those are good things. But that's not the real battle. It tells us that, Paul says, the real battle is spiritual and it's pouring over.
6: And we also see in real life, like some of the most horrendous criminal cartels, like MS-13, who embrace Satanism. And it's interesting because you don't think of cartels embracing religion or having any matter, but yet that's a big part of their indoctrination. And what we read in the Bible is that when you start welcoming that into yourself, that is when the demons show up.
12: Yeah,
6: encouraging that. And that's when those guys can carry out these heinous acts and atrocities and have, it's like not even, doesn't even affect their mindset. You can see them in prison. They're dead in the eye. And they said, we want to embrace the devil. We want to embrace evil. We're going to put 666 on everyone. And are encouraging them to kind of take them over. And so that tracks to what the Bible says as well, and the teachings both in the Old and New Testament.
12: 100%. Like, how can you understand anything that's happening in your life, politics, the issues you just mentioned, if you don't understand Scripture, right? So I think a lot of us, even as Christians, we're not looking through that lens of Scripture to look at these events of the day. And you're not, like, a lot of times we're like, that doesn't make sense. How did we get to a place in this country where we were allowing children to be, you know, essentially castrated? Like, how are we allowing these things? Well, there's a spiritual element to it. And if you're not seeing that, you're going to be very, very confused about everything. So, you know, being, for me, selfishly, being able to look at things through that lens, it transformed me. And our hope is that people will see that evidence and start to look at everything, not just these issues of angels and demons, but everything through that lens.
3: I see some comments coming in. And of course, I know it is brought up in this, which of course we did have big news last week with the UFOs. That kind of plays into your special, to your movie.
12: It does. And I want to say this before I get into what I think. Okay. There is a battle over this, even in the church, even among Christians, about what they think is going on with UFOs and aliens, right? Not, some people believe aliens exist. They believe UFOs exist. Some people don't. But we do deal with this in the film. We felt it was important a year ago when we were working on it. We had no idea it was going to release this was all happening. But, you know, we have Hugh Ross, who's a brilliant astrophysicist. He's in the film. And from his perspective, he believes that, you know, most of the time, 99% of the time, there's a natural explanation for what people are seeing, meaning it's military technology. It's something else, right? Something that we don't know about, but there's an explanation. But that 1%, and some would say it's 10%, but the smaller percentage, this residual, it is something. We are seeing something. So there's no debate. People are seeing something, but what is it that they're seeing? Hugh would say they're seeing a spiritual manifestation, that Ephesians 6, that battle is being visualized and seen by people, meaning that maybe there aren't really aliens. Maybe they're just demons manifesting as aliens or being seen as such. So that would be his position on it. And I think it's an interesting position.
3: Yeah. And look, again, what I like about the work that you do is, though you are laying out the evidence, it isn't definitive, saying this is 100%, this is the story, this is what happened. It's just saying, here are the stories we're hearing. And I'm sure, look, in the follow-up, it's going to be very similar, where you're going to have people. And I think there's going to be a whole wide range of debate on near-death experiences and everything that opens, because that opens a whole other theological debate that I do not want to have nor prepare to have. And I think what's interesting to you, with you, we only got a minute left, and maybe we'll keep you on for the next segment, is in this just minute, is that you didn't, like we talked about before, you knew opening this door was going to be tough.
12: Yeah.
3: It could be dark, but also wasn't necessarily where you wanted to go. But I'm happy that you're the one doing it, because you're telling it from a non-sensationalist kind of point of view.
12: Yeah, I want facts. I want you to prove it to me. And I think if you can prove it, and I know we have a few seconds here left.
3: No, that's fine.
12: If we can prove that these things are still happening, okay, miracles are still happening, people are having these experiences, it opens up a whole new doorway. It's not new, but I guess a renewed doorway of how we reach people with the gospel. If you want to reach people with the truth and you can prove that these things are happening, it's an apologetics tool.
3: That's great. You can get it. Right now it's available.
12: Yep.
3: CBN.
12: CBN.com/supernatural.
3: /supernatural. And do it. You can stream it. You can order a DVD still if you'd like. There are a lot of different ways. Billy's been a good friend of ours. We're happy to have him on. Stick on for the next segment. We'll let you promote it again one more time. And then we've got a packed second half of the show. 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

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Welcome to Face, a radio ministry from Kalihi Union Church, where we are committed to loving God, loving people.

0: looking at Christ's life as a model for us in order to speak his love, his faith, and his word into us. And so we've looked in the past weeks at Jesus and as he taught the things of the kingdom. We looked at his death on the cross and all that he accomplished for us to forgive us of all guilt and all shame. Praise God. Amen. And we've talked about the resurrection and all the evidence for the resurrection and the impact of what it means to live now by the power of the resurrection, because the Holy Spirit has been released alive into our lives. Then we looked at the ascension, that Jesus sits at the right hand, the place of power, as King of Kings and Lord of Lords, on the throne of the universe, and that he is coming again. And today, we've been looking at, last week and this week, what it means to live this period between the ascension of Jesus, when he's on the throne, and his return. And you're going to see his return described in today's passage. So let's look to Matthew chapter 24, beginning with verse 14. Matthew 24. And I've never been very good at gifts. I'm just kind of a very simple, practical person. So I always have to be sure that I don't give the wrong kind of gifts at the wrong time, and especially at Mother's Day. So I was looking at what are some gifts not to give on Mother's Day. And so, you know, it said I'm not to give a plunger for the toilet, and I'm not to give a vacuum cleaner. I'm not to give a list of IOUs, okay? And all these. And in some ways, you know, in talking to Pastor John this week about the passage, it's kind of the worst passage you could think of for Mother's Day. And in fact, he didn't even preach in the Japanese Fellowship. We forgive you, John. That's okay. But this passage, if you dig deep, there is so much in it applicable for us. In fact, moms are mentioned, and those that are pregnant. And the whole passage is one of birth pains. Of the end of the age is this increasing of frequency and intensity, just like a mother giving birth. But God is wanting to speak to us, and he points to, you're going to see it, the end game. What is the end game of walking with the Lord? What is the end game of not? And he points in this big picture way so that we can now boil it down into the little things in our homes, in our marriages, in our parenting, and specifically for moms today. So Lord, give us grace as we read this passage. Matthew chapter 24, verse 14. And this gospel of the kingdom, it will be preached in the whole world as a testimony to all nations. That's why we have all the flags. And then the end will come. So, when you see standing in the holy place, the abomination that causes desolation, spoken of through the prophet Daniel, let the reader understand. Then let those who are in Judea flee to the mountains. Let no one on the roof of his house go down to take anything out of the house. Let no one in the field go back to get his cloak. How dreadful it will be in those days for pregnant women and nursing mothers. Pray that your flight will not take place in winter or on the Sabbath, for then there will be great distress, unequaled from the beginning of the world until now, and never to be equaled again. If those days had not been cut short, no one would survive, but for the sake of the elect, those days will be shortened. Praise God. At that time, if anyone says to you, "Look, here is the Christ," or "There he is," do not believe it. For false Christs and false prophets will appear and perform great signs and miracles to deceive even the elect, if it were possible. See, I have told you ahead of time. So if anyone tells you, "There he is out in the desert," don't go out. Or, "Here he is in the inner rooms," do not believe it. For as lightning that comes from the east is visible even in the west, so will be the coming of the Son of Man. Wherever there is a carcass, there the vultures will gather. Immediately after the distress of those days, the sun will be darkened, and the moon will not give its light, and the stars will fall from the sky, and the heavenly bodies will be shaken. At that time, the sign of the Son of Man will appear in the sky, and all the nations of the earth will mourn. They will see the Son of Man coming on the clouds of the sky with power and great glory. And he will send his angels with a loud trumpet call, and they will gather his elect from the four winds, from one end of the heavens to the other. Now learn this lesson from the fig tree. As soon as its twigs get tender and its leaves come out, you know that summer is near. Even so, when you see all these things, you know that it is near, right at the door. I tell you the truth, this generation will certainly not pass away till all these things have happened. Heaven and earth will pass away, but my words will never pass away. I love that little story that Jesus gives us, almost like a mother with a child, of the fig tree. Okay, you see this fig tree? It's starting, the leaves are starting to come out on the branches. And you know what that means? That pretty soon there's going to be leaves, and then there's going to be figs, and then summer's coming, and no more school and vacation time. And he's pointing to what's going to happen in the future. And here, Jesus paints the picture of his return, his second coming, returning with the clouds in glory and in power. And it will be the consummation, the end of all things as we know it, and the beginning of the new heaven and the new earth, where Christ will reign in his glory and in his power. How beautiful are the feet of those who bring good news, this gospel to be spread around the world. And moms, you have beautiful feet to us. And we want to say thank you. We want to say thank you for sharing Christ with us. We want to say thank you for teaching us how to pray. I want to say thank you for sharing and putting the Word of God in our hearts. We want to say thank you for all the other things too, like the laundry and the food and the good stuff, okay? But at the very heart, what's really, really central here is God shows us the end games. The end games of what it means to walk in righteousness and to be awaiting the return of Christ and to be safe and caught up in the air with him as his people. Or the end game of our hearts being deceived and pulled away to the side, where we are seduced by witchcraft. In fact, where the desire of the enemy is to take and steal that worship from us and from our children and from their children and place it on the Antichrist. And so you have these contrasts. The world is in greater and greater conflict. And remember the birth pangs. We're going to see wars and rumors of wars and famines and deception and persecution and hatred. That's going to increase in intensity and in frequency. But so is the expectation and the work of the Holy Spirit of the coming of Jesus. Amen? Amen? So as we go through this, it's not for you to be depressed and down. It is for you to be aware and prepared. And so that whatever happens around, our eyes are fixed on Christ and our hope and our joy is fixed on him and on his return and on the surety of his promise in his word. So let's read together verse 30 of Matthew chapter 24. They will see the Son of Man. Who's the Son of Man? Jesus is the Son of Man. He used that term as a direct reference quote from the book of Daniel, where the Messiah is described as coming in authority and a power from heaven on the clouds. Okay? So let's try it again. They will see the Son of Man coming on the clouds of the sky with power and with great glory. In the same way that he ascended and went to the throne, he is going to come again. What we call the second coming of Christ. So God is wanting us to see the end game so that we can make wise choices now and where they go. And moms, thank you. Thank you that from the minute you knew that we were in your womb, you prayed and you cared for us. And you are the protector of us. And that you are the one not only to protect, but to plant into us the love of Jesus. Couple things. When all the evil of the world, all the fallenness of man's sin and our original sin, what is God's solution? He sent Christ. He sent Christ to cover our guilt and to give us the power of the Holy Spirit beyond ourselves. And then he gave moms. And he gave moms in order to teach us the value of what is holy. What are holy? God is holy. Everything about him is holy. You'll see in this passage, you see in the holy place, remember we talked about the temple going to be destroyed and the holiest nation, Israel, the holiest city, Jerusalem, the holiest place, the temple, the holiest place, and the temple, the holy of holies, it was going to be destroyed. And that was unthinkable to the disciples. That would mark the end of the world. But Jesus kicks it up a notch even above that. Not only is it going to be destroyed, you're going to see in that holy of holies the most detestable thing happen that you could never imagine. The abomination that causes desolation. And it will be in the Holy of Holies. Now, whether you think that is going to be, I think there's going to be a new temple built and that the Antichrist will physically stand there and say, worship me, as opposed to worshiping God. Or whether it is the Antichrist in some other kind of way or format calling for him to be worshipped in place of God. The end game that Satan is after is to steal the worship of God's people and the worship of our children and the worship of the world so it focuses on him and not on the Lord of Lords and the King of Kings, Jesus Christ, who's coming again. And that moms are given to point to the value of what is holy. That not only is God holy, but that marriage is holy. And that the family is holy under God, and that the church is holy, but that our bodies are holy, and what we do in our bodies is holy unto the Lord, and to be respected that way. And so moms are there to instill the values of what is holy. Thank you, moms, for doing that in our lives. And so moms do this by pointing to the end game. If you have your sermon notes, you can fill them in. Pointing to the end game of sin. Where does sin lead? You see, we're going to talk this in a minute. Our role as parents is to plant seeds. Can we say seeds? Seeds. We want to plant seeds that are good and of God, but to pull weeds. Can we say weeds? We don't want weeds because they actually get in the way of the seeds growing. And the mom's job is to help us as children discern what are seeds to be nurtured and what are weeds to be pulled. Because when they're small and in the beginning stages, you can't tell the difference. If you're a gardener, you know that some very different plants look exactly the same when they're just shooting up. If you have wheat and then you have grass that's wild or tares, the Bible calls them, you can't tell the difference when they're growing side by side. But moms know the difference and help us so that we pull those weeds early and we keep planting those seeds that will grow in the things of God. And we know the difference because we point to the end game. And we point to where the things of selfishness and of Satan will lead. We point to where the things of the Word of God and the life of God will lead in following Jesus. Moms instill values of holiness by pointing to the end game of sin and righteousness. Thank you so much, Abigail, for Psalm 1. The first psalm just lays it out. It's pretty clear, right? Blessed is the person who doesn't run with the crowd, who doesn't stand with the ones doing evil, and doesn't sit down and make scoffing and mocking of that which is holy their life. And that blessing is poured out on the person who meditates on God's word day and night, because that person is then going to be like a tree who bears fruit in its season, its leaf does not wither. Everything that he does, he prospers. But the wicked are not so. See the end game. What happens to the wicked? They're like the chaff that the wind blows away. They are no more. And so God has made it clear that the wicked will not stand in the congregation of the righteous. Why? Because Jesus is returning. You understand? You're going to see birth pains. You're going to see intensity of evil. You're going to see a more intensity of all the things we don't want to see in this world and in frequency. But none of it is going to stop Jesus from returning. You understand? None of it is going to stop Jesus from returning or ever can stop Jesus from returning. And a mom wants to point the focus in the midst of all these other things going on in the world around you and in you and through you. No, Jesus is on the throne. And so get the focus on the end game of who Christ is so we can live for him. So moms, point to what is holy by pointing to the end game of sin and righteousness. There's some things you do not want to play with because they teach that sin is more destructive than we imagine. Oh, so why can't I put my hand on this hot burning stove, mommy? Because it's going to burn your hand. Why can't I play with fires and with matches? Because it may burn down our house and it may kill your sister or your dad in the process. Why can't I go run in the middle of the highway? Why can't I mess around with cocaine? Why can't I experiment with sex? Why can't I go and watch that movie that is demonic? Why can't I read Harry Potter and all the stuff that's laced with witchcraft? Why can't I play this game? Because moms see the end game, and that when we enter in, even though it's nice and it's small and it seems so easy, that what happens is that it has an end game that leads us into idolatry and actually worshiping the Antichrist, which is the goal of where the enemy wants to take us. But the goal of Jesus is that we are preserved and holy, and we are bringing good news with beautiful feet. You got it? So moms, we instill the values from the very first days in our touches and our kisses and our words and in our prayers. The sin is so much more destructive. And you know that the world is putting a whole different banquet of goodies for our kids to entice them to eat. Getting rich, getting successful, getting educated. Even Bill Gates, $140 billion can't keep his marriage together. We pray for him. We pray for his wife. We pray for the three kids. Does it give you any... You can be the fourth richest person in the world, and even then, after 27 years. So sad. How the world has given this whole impression. But we look to Jesus, and we find the life and the power of the forgiveness to be reconciled to God and to be strong and reconciled to each other in Jesus, not in the things of idolatry in the world. So moms instill the values of what really matters and what really doesn't matter. And they model a love for Jesus as the King of Glory. Remember, it is pulling weeds, but it's planting. Help me out. Pulling weeds and planting seeds. Okay, we got to plant those, and that's how we model it. So moms, it's always one of giving the alternative in Christ. So in Matthew 24, you see desolation, verse 15. You see dread in verse 19. You see distress in verse 21. And you say, God, help. And he does, and he comes and helps. And he comes by his Spirit so that we can model a life of love for Jesus and the King of Glory. So you see in verse 30 and 31, the Son of Man coming in power. Amen. And the Holy Spirit gives testimony to that constantly in our spirits as we seek to model Christ in big ways and in little ways. Trish found a blue bird's egg at the school she was teaching, and it was in the grass. And so like every teacher wanted to find out what kind of bird that bird's egg was from, the little blue egg, and you can guess. And so we did research what birds in Hawaii, you know, lay blue eggs. And it was a minor bird. And minor, so like then we start researching, because God's world is incredibly interesting. And minor birds are phenomenal. Do you know that if you raise a minor bird, Lisa will try to get you a baby, you raise a baby minor bird, you can teach them 100 different words? It's amazing! That's just a minor bird. Well, if you can teach a minor bird, you can teach a child. And God has given us moms to teach us what is right. We just don't know it. We mimic what we learn from our parents. And so moms are there to instill what is holy and to teach us. And then as your kids get older, then we coach them in terms of what they grasp, what they didn't. We coach them, but you can't coach someone you haven't taught. And so we instill that into our lives in the modeling of a love of Jesus and the beauty of what he has made and how we are made. So if you are pulling a weed and you say to your child, will you please come and help me? And they say no. Okay. Well, that's not appropriate in our house anyway. And so, do you understand? Daddy's asking you or mommy's asking you to come and help. Well, no. Well, at that point, there needs to be an explanation and a consequence because we don't do that. We say, yes. Can we practice that?
1: Yes.
0: That's how we respond. That's how we respond to God. That's how we respond to honor our parents. We say, yes, I will gladly do it. But the problem is, how can I say yes on the outside when on the inside I've got a big no screaming, right? I don't want to. Well, because we have to learn that it's not about what we want. Because often what we want, if we follow it, the end game will lead us into destruction and abomination. See, the abomination ends in desolation. Desolation is like a desert. There's no life there. And it sucks the life out of you. And so there is not only the pulling weeds, but then you have to replace that weed, which is the no, to teach them what should be the model behavior. And it should be, yes, I would be glad to. And you need to learn how to do that. And then say, hey, if you've got a struggle with that and we need to have a dialogue, great. You do what we ask first, and then we talk and say, hey, okay, let's dialogue on the why or the what. Maybe I didn't explain myself well. All right? So there's always, or if you have a child, and my wife's amazing at this, and instead of one sibling going over to the other sibling and stealing their toy from them, and, he stole my toy from me, you teach them, okay, that's not what you do. You replace it with what is appropriate. Okay, you come up, you think, what would they really like even more than what they have? And you get that other little toy, and you take it over, say, wouldn't you really like to play with this? And they say, yes, yes, yes, and then you trade toys, right? You have to teach the appropriate behavior. So the weeds and the seeds are both there. And the modeling of love of Jesus, the King of glory, and that Jesus gives us an alternative way to live. He does not box us into a helpless, hopeless world. Moms instill the values of what is holy. Thank you. Moms are God's first line of defense against evil. As I said earlier, in the light of this world, what did God do? Not only to get us on track, but to keep us on track, but to protect us from what is evil. And God has given moms that privilege of carrying the child for 9 months, and then of nursing that child, and of raising that child in the tenderness and in the love and the grace of God. Thank you, moms. But they are the first defense against evil, of how to live in a world that is not friendly,

0: uses us to reflect his love and to reflect his grace. Praise God. So we need to first learn, if we're going to be the line, first line against evil, is to pull consistently the weeds when they are small. We see in chapter 24, verse 16, that the discretion, Jesus says, hey, when you see the sign, that's when you're to flee and you're going to leave. Moms have to teach their children, there are times when you run. There are times when the world surrounds you and tries to trap you, like Joseph with Potiphar's wife, and you get out of there and you flee. Because you are holy.
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8: 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They're clearly God opportunities. God initiated, circumstances line up. There's something that presents that is most unlikely.

0: most improbable, but in order to accept the opportunity, it will require significant investment of energy. We call that work. And I meet people all the time who say, well, you know, if God had done that, it wouldn't have been difficult and he would have provided everything. Well, it's a wonderful thought. It's just not biblical. I mean, sometimes God will do that, but to demand that God do that all the time would make him your benevolent uncle.
1: 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Before we get to today's message, we want to tell you about a helpful book from Pastor Alan. Paul once went out of his way to persecute Christians, but then he met Jesus and everything changed. 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Pastor Alan's Lessons from Paul is a 90-day journaling devotional filled with scripture, encouragement, and practical guidance to help you stand strong and become an overcomer. 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That's 855-577-2255. We're so glad you're here to listen. Today's program is part one of Pastor Alan's message called Breakthrough, Immovable Barriers. 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
0: We're walking through a series on breakthroughs. The real goal is to try to understand the components that are present when God brings breakthroughs. Because I'm very certain that in all of our lives, there are places where we need God's help. Circumstances or places or relationships or decisions where the only acceptable outcome will involve the supernatural engagement of God. It's not a matter of effort or thinking or knowledge or contacts. We need God's help. It's a breakthrough. And so it's worth studying and considering biblical patterns so that we might know how to align ourselves. I don't believe God is against us. I believe he's for us. But frequently, I believe we have to change in order for the purposes of God to emerge in our lives. So we're on a bit of a learning curve in this season. We're going to look at some immovable barriers tonight and how we can move them. I know that's a paradox. If they're immovable, they can't be moved. But God can. But I want to start with our little paradigm I've been inviting you towards, and I'm going to do it a bit more consistently because I think it's necessary. This whole notion that we began back in COVID, which seems like at least a lifetime ago now, of watch, listen, think, and act. Sometimes it's good news, but when you see the truth presented or the wisdom expressed, it puts in stark contrast the foolishness that's been present. And this week, President-elect Trump said, I hope you heard, that if the hostages that were taken by Hamas were not released prior to his inauguration on January 20th, I quote, there'll be hell to pay. I think that is a very appropriate statement. I had a couple of interviews yesterday with friends in Israel. And I can tell you the tone in Israel changed with that statement. But it's not broadly accepted. There are people that say, you know, it's insightful rhetoric. It's ratcheting up the tension. I'll give you my opinion. It's at least an informed one. I've lived in the Middle East, and I've been in and out of Israel since I was a boy. And it's been at least a decade. When the first hostages were taken, when the first American hostage was taken, I looked to the President of the United States to say, they'll be released tomorrow or we will come for you. Forget the Israelis' response. There'll be no negotiation. There'll be no humanitarian aid. You turn loose our hostages. Amen. And that's been absent for well over a year. And the suffering is beyond imagination. So I thought it was an appropriate statement in a season when it's necessary. We will have to see what God will do with that. And another expression that I think that surprises me, but I keep bumping into it, and I'll take just a moment with it. There's been a conversation in our community for some time now about appropriate and inappropriate books in our children's libraries. And I'm continually asked about that. And the answer that is often given to me, or the reason that people say they remain silent, is they don't want to support the banning of books. And I appreciate that perspective. I think it is misplaced. There is a handful. There's two or three dozen books in the libraries that are beyond reprehensible. I mean, they are vile. They're indefensible to put them in the presence of small children. And I don't understand the conversation to be about banning of books at all. I understand the conversation to be around age-appropriate learning. Those books are inappropriate for children of that age, certainly beyond parental involvement and supervision. It has nothing to do with the banning of books. It's age-appropriate learning. We understand this. We don't sell cigarettes in elementary schools. You have to have parental consent if you're under 16 to get a tattoo. And these books are awful. But I think clarify the conversation, express your point, and then there's business that needs to be done. If the people that are serving on the school board are determined to keep those books, once the case has been made clearly and concisely and cogently, then I think they'd have other business to do. But I think you forfeit your right to lead long-term in our community if you want that kind of vile material in our schools. But I don't think it needs to be the point that chokes every meeting from now until. But you have to be wise enough. Don't bring lists of 400 books that aren't appropriate for the library. And bring the books that aren't your favorite or you don't like or have some expression of witchcraft in them. You're not trying to bring a total worldview change to the library. You're saying there are some books that are so inappropriate, they don't belong before small children. And we've got to be more mature. More than one person's come to me and said, they said they will ban the Bible. Okay. Tell me who you are. I want to know who that is that thinks that's a good idea, because I want to remember. We're bullied, we're intimidated, we're frightened, we're reluctant. There's a lot of motivations around it, but don't get caught up in the drama and the emotion. There's a set of those books that are completely inappropriate. Make the presentation, stand up for it, and then let's get on with the business that we need to make the decisions. Make sense? Watch and listen, pay attention. I'm tired of the distractions and the subterfuge and the fear-based decisions. Make the right decision in the moment to the best of your ability, and then we'll make the next right decision when we have to. We can do this. We get way heated up about Washington, D.C., folks, until we can bring changes to Middle Tennessee where we live. We want somebody to change Washington, D.C. We don't have the courage to change where we live. You understand that is backwards, right? Change the entire federal bureaucracy, but I don't want to invest the time and energy to change. There's a Hebrew word, meshuga. It means you're crazy. In a God-honoring, Jesus-loving sort of way. So. All right. Keep watching and listening and thinking and engaging. We're going to make a difference. God is moving. We're not doing everything the way it's always been done. There's change afoot. And we're going to need the wisdom of the Lord. And it's not simple. It's confusing. And there are professional confusers amongst us. Tremendous manipulation, deception, lies, rampant. And you need to know the truth. You need the scripture. You need to have it in your heart. You need to know the voice of the Holy Spirit. And my topic is breakthroughs. We got to go. It's the time when God intervenes in our lives. Acts 9:3. I'm going to continue to bring you some samples, examples of this. The scripture is filled with these breakthrough moments. This one happens to be Saul of Tarsus. As he neared Damascus on his journey, suddenly a light from heaven flashed around him, and he fell to the ground and heard a voice say, "Saul, why do you persecute me?" This is God initiated. Saul wasn't looking for Jesus. He was looking for Jesus' followers, and he intended to put him in prison. He had no intention of serving Jesus. And Jesus stepped back into time. The last time we saw Jesus was in Acts chapter 1 at the Ascension on the Mount of Olives. We have a little window when Stephen is martyred and he looks to heaven and he sees the Lord. But when we get to Acts chapter 9, Jesus is on the road to Damascus doing an intervention with one Saul of Tarsus. Just exactly what is it you think you're doing, young man? "Well, I'm not sure, Lord." I think we could all agree it was a breakthrough moment in Saul's life. We say we want breakthroughs. It's a complete career change for Saul. It means he's going to lose his friends. He's not going to be trusted by the community of believers because he's been one of their chief persecutors. It guarantees at least a season of isolation. I mean, there's nothing easy about it. We talk about breakthroughs and we think when breakthroughs comes, it'll all be easy. It'll be like everything gets simple and everything that was confused will become clear and opposition will melt. And that really isn't the biblical pattern typically. There are some places where that's true. I've defined breakthroughs rather broadly. They're those points of deliverance, revelation, insight, understanding, redirection. Those times when God's purposes and plans are initiated in and through us, around us, brought to completion, revealed, advanced, welcomed, understood. Our ideal breakthrough, I think the one that we pray for, that we imagine, that we dream about, are those points where God intervenes. He responds with a complete solution. And the imagined future is delivered whole and intact. It's like God showing up at the burning bush in Exodus 3 and saying, "I've come down to deliver my people and I'm going to take them to the promised land. And if you'll snap your fingers, we'll all be there." That, I believe, is our preferred, the ideal breakthrough. Right? I don't want any process. I'm not really looking for any learning moments. I want out of pain and into peace. Now. I mean, if I have to wait till tomorrow. But life is seldom ideal. And the Bible shows us that we are frequently delivered out of something, but not brought into what God has for us immediately. We're delivered from Egyptian slavery, but we're not immediately in the promised land. We've got some steps before we get there. We're delivered from our murderous rage against Christ followers, but we don't become an apostle that impacts the world the next morning. We're delivered out of something, but not always brought immediately into something. We're delivered from something, but typically, frequently, our adversaries aren't removed. You see, I think we believe God should deliver us from the pressure, the person, whatever, and they should be totally humiliated, eradicated, eliminated, neutralized. And sometimes God delivers you from those things and they flourish. And then you have to forgive. Because you're standing over there saying, "God bless them with the botch and the itch and the scab." Sometimes we need physical healing. And God heals us, but he actually uses a healthcare professional. Well, I didn't want to go to the doctor. I didn't want to make a copay. I didn't want to meet my deductible. I didn't want to deal with that. I wanted God to heal me. Duly noted. If you prayed and you're better, there may have been many points of contribution, but I believe God brought healing. He is our healer. I will gladly pay the doctor's bill, but I will very purposefully give thanks to the Lord that he restores my health. Or sometimes God brings healing to our lives, but it doesn't mean that, you know, we're removed from the arena of aging. Christians get weird. It's like we lose our balance. And when we talk about the supernatural, and then we just shut down and go, well, I just don't believe in that. Because we don't want to deal with the messiness of doing life with people. We've got to have the courage to invite the supernatural power and presence of God into the midst of our lives. Or sometimes God presents opportunities to us. They're clearly God opportunities. God initiated, circumstances line up. There's something that presents that is most unlikely and most improbable. But in order to accept the opportunity, it will require significant investment of energy. We call that work. And often the investment of resources, we call that spending money. And I meet people all the time who say, well, you know, if God had done that, it wouldn't have been difficult and he would have provided everything. Well, it's a wonderful thought. It's just not biblical. I mean, sometimes God will do that. But to demand that God do that all the time would make him your benevolent uncle. You'd just be a spoiled kid.
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2: 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Some of my favorite verses that Paul wrote, a bit of devotional time, and then some place to journal. 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Saul of Tarsus, a hero of mine, I got to know him as the Apostle Paul, an unrelenting advocate for Jesus in the face of unyielding persecution. Folks, that sounds like the world we live in. Lessons from Paul, it'll help you and I be overcomers, triumphant in this season in the earth. You'll enjoy the book.
1: 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Now, let's get back to Pastor Allen with his message called Breakthrough, Immovable Barriers. Tune in tomorrow to hear part two.
0: I want to look at a breakthrough. The biblical one. I didn't take this one from the Christmas story. We'll do several of those characters, but I thought it was helpful not to limit it to the holidays. I want to look at Joshua's life. Joshua begins his life. When we find Joshua initially in Scripture, he's a slave in Egypt. He knows the sting of the whip from the Egyptian taskmasters. He knows the humiliation of being a slave. Joshua's there when Moses comes in out of the desert and says, you need to get ready, we're leaving. He sees all the plagues visited on Egypt. He crosses the Red Sea. He sees the Egyptians drowned. He's at Marah in Exodus 15 when the bitter water is turned to sweet. Joshua is Moses' aide-de-camp. He becomes his assistant. So he spends decades with Moses, following Moses' leadership. He sees Moses when he's been spent so much time in the presence of God that he has to put a veil over his face because there's a glow. He knows Moses when he goes up the mountain and comes back with 10 commandments. I mean, he's had a front row seat for one of the most remarkable leaders in all of the presentation of Scripture. But Moses is unable to take the Exodus generation into the promised land. And so at the end of Moses' life, Joshua is the next man up. It's one of the more difficult job descriptions in the Bible. I want you to do what Moses couldn't do. Oh, sure. then I want to look at a bit of that. Deuteronomy 31 and 23, the Lord gave this command to Joshua, the son of Nun. You know, there's two people in the Bible that were born without a father. Jesus, you know, it's Christmas time. You know the other one? It's Joshua. He's the son of Nun. I didn't go to comedy school. I went to seminary, okay? So, Joshua, the son of Nun, be strong and courageous, for I'll bring you, you will bring the Israelites into the land I promised them on oath, and I myself will be with you. It's an interesting passage in all seriousness. The way it's stated, God says, I myself will do it. It's an emphatic way of making a point. Someone says, you know, did you lock the door at the house? I did. Are you sure? Yeah. Are you positive? I did it myself. I didn't delegate it. It wasn't done digitally. I did it myself. And the message that God gives to Joshua is, I myself will be with you. Now, as wonderful as that is, I would submit to you, it's not the answer I would have preferred had I been Joshua. I would have preferred God to say, I will do it myself. Remember the line? We've looked at it with Moses quite a bit in Exodus 3, where God said, I've heard the cries of my people, I've seen their suffering, and I've come down to deliver them. And up until that point, Moses is like, yes. And then God pivots and he says, go, now I'm sending you. And that's when the debate breaks out. That's when the debate breaks out for all of us. And when God is commissioning Joshua in this passage, it said the Lord gave Joshua this command, be strong and courageous. You will bring the Israelites into the land I promised them. And I myself will be with you. Wow, I mean, it's good news, kinda. I mean, God is emphatically asserting, Joshua, you're not going alone. I will be with you. But he's also saying to Joshua, you bring these people in. I think it's a very poignant moment for us. Many of us have been praying for change in moral behaviors and trends and attitudes in education and what's being taught to our children and how we're being led and how marriage is defined and human sexuality and all these things. And we want somebody somewhere to do something. And I believe God is still in the business of saying, I'm sending you. Oh, now, wait a minute. I'll be with you, but I need you to do something. Are you willing? I think it's a component of breakthroughs. Joshua chapter 1, Joshua's getting his instructions again. Be strong and courageous because you will lead these people to inherit the land I swore to their forefathers to give them. Be strong and very courageous. Be careful to obey all the law my servant Moses gave you. Don't turn from it to the right or to the left that you may be successful wherever you go. Don't let this book of the law depart from your mouth. Meditate on it day and night so that you may be careful to do everything written in it. Then you'll be prosperous and successful. Have I not commanded you, be strong and courageous? If you're counting, that's the third time in this passage. That message is given to Joshua over a half a dozen times. Be strong and courageous. You know enough about biblical interpretation. If God says to you, be strong and courageous, how do you feel? Weak, inadequate, and frightened. If you were filled with confidence, God wouldn't say be strong and courageous. If you're filled with an overwhelming sense of inadequacy and you're frightened, God would say you're going to need to be strong and courageous. Don't be terrified. Don't be discouraged. Joshua, you look terrified. You're a mess, son. Are you discouraged? Don't be discouraged. For the Lord your God will be with you wherever you go. He's already said it. I myself will be with you. It has to be restated, reasserted. Difficult assignments are not picked up glibly. Christians, we should work to bring better alignment to how we share our stories. Because when we walk through difficult places and we take those first steps of cooperating with the Lord, in my life, I haven't usually taken them with great confidence and glee and shouts of joy. I've taken them rather hesitantly. See, Lord, I want to follow you, but this seems like a hard way to go.
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16: From the Mauna Kalama Media News Center. I'm Chaz on Type. The University of Hawaii is facing UC Irvine in an NCAA Volleyball National Championship. Hawaii defeated its most heated Big West rival on Saturday, Long Beach State, to secure a spot in the title game today. The Rainbow Warriors beat UC Irvine in both regular season matches and conference play this year. The Bulls will try for their first national title since 2022. Today at Pauley Pavilion on ESPN2, first serve is at 1 p.m. Hawaii time. And the 34th annual Stamp Out Hunger Hawaii Food Drive was held at Hawaii Food Bank's Mapunapuna Warehouse. More than 400 volunteers helped unload trucks, sort donations, and prepare food for distribution back into the community. 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Hey, Couple A, Timothy's is open 7 days a week, 9 a.m. to 8 p.m. Mostly sunny with some showers, highs in the low 80s, northeasterly winds 10 to 20.
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19: Well, you know, people look everywhere for God, and today it seems like there's a more intense search than there's ever been. Throughout history, they have looked everywhere for God, in nature, in legend, in gurus, and sometimes even within themselves. But you know what the answer is? God has revealed himself in a book, and that book is called the Scripture. It is the Word of the Lord, straight from the heart of God to us. And it's available to us in many translations and in many ways. If we will seek the Word of God, we will find God, because that's the reason the Bible exists, to reveal God to us as we read its pages. And we're going to talk about that today. Throughout history, there have been many wonderful stories about how the Bible has changed the lives of people. One book, just one book, they read that book and everything changed in their lives. And I would imagine that many of you listening to me today have your own story about that. But we'll talk about it in just a moment as we turn in our Bibles to Psalm 19 once again for part two of How Can One Book Change My Life? 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
20: Down through the centuries, the Bible has always been something that has been hated and scorned. It is something that has created a great deal of opposition, and men have gone out of their way to try to abolish it. Voltaire's satire and Ingersoll's slander and Hitler's soldiers and Bishop Pike's skepticism, all of this has turned to be human hammers that are broken on the anvil of God's Word. They wear themselves out on the Bible, and they never seem to get anywhere. Through the centuries, emperors have demanded the destruction of the Bible. Church leaders have placed their superstitious traditions over it. Smart seminary professors have written it off as being beneath their sophisticated scholarship. But the Bible, defiantly, victoriously, convincingly, still stands. The Bible's pages continue to tell the grace of God. And the message remains the only inerrant, infallible, complete revelation that man has ever gotten from his living God. And so today we look back on history and all the critics, and we realize that in a strange way, Moses has outlived Voltaire. And Isaiah has outlasted Ingersoll. And the apostles have outsmarted the agnostics. And the prophets have overpowered the professors. And the Bible still stands. as God's wonderful message to man. The six titles tell us of the majesty of God's word. But after the six titles, after reading of the law and the testimony and the statute and the commandment and the fear and the judgments, we see the six descriptions. Read back through that text again and you will discover that here the Bible is described in six ways. It is perfect. It is sure. It is right. It is pure. It is clean. And it is true. I wish I had time to take every one of those descriptions and tell you all of the truth that's wrapped up in them. The Bible is perfect. The Bible is sure. You can count on it. The Bible is right. It's always right. The Bible is pure. The Bible is clean. And the Bible is true. The law, the testimony, the statutes, the commandments. Perfect, pure, clean, true. The psalmist literally uses 18 different expressions to try to get to our attention the importance of centering our thoughts on God's word. But the last six words have to do with its effectiveness. Does it really change your life? I mean, come on, Pastor. I know you're paid to say stuff like this, but does the Bible really change your life? I remember reading a story about an old lady who lived way back in the country. One day, there was a knock at her door, and it was a vacuum cleaner salesman. He came into her house and began to give the woman his high-pressure sales talk. He said, "Madam, I've got the greatest product you've ever seen. This vacuum cleaner will eat up anything. In fact, if I don't control it, it will suck the carpet right off your floor." Before the woman could do anything or say anything, he said, "I want to give you a demonstration." He went over to the fireplace, scooped out some of the ashes, and threw them in the middle of the carpet. Then he took a bag that he carried in with him and some dirt and threw it on top of the ashes. Some more junk on top of that. And after making a thorough mess, he said, "Madam, I want you to watch this vacuum cleaner at work. I guarantee it will suck up everything I've thrown on your rug." The woman, kind of overwhelmed by this, stood there aghast, speechless. And the salesman went on to say, "Lady, if it doesn't suck up every bit of this, I will personally eat it all with a spoon." The woman looked at the salesman and finally found her voice. She said, "Well, sir, start eating. We ain't got no electricity." I wish I could have been there to watch, don't you? Somebody always needs to get caught like that when they do that sort of thing. But it kind of reminds me that before you pitch a product, you better be dead sure you can deliver, right? For whatever reason. Let me tell you, I am absolutely certain about what I'm going to say to you about the scripture. I know this is true. This is what the Bible will do for you. The psalmist says, it will restore your soul. Refreshing your inner life like food does your body. The King James says, converting the soul. And that reminds us that there is no way that you can even come to know God apart from the scriptures. But the one thing the Bible will do for you that you can't find any other book that will ever do for you is the Bible will deal with your soul. The Bible will deal with the real you, not the external facade that you walk around in, but the real you. The Bible will get down deep into where you live and help you to understand who you are. And if you take it at face value, you will discover that this book begins to refresh you and restore you. Sometimes there's a little bit of tearing down first, isn't there? Sometimes the Bible has to tear out all that's bad so that it can begin to build up that which is good. But I promise you that I know this book will do that. It will restore your soul. Keep reading. Not only will it restore your soul, but the Bible will renew your mind. The psalmist says that it makes wise the simple. It gives practical guidance to the inexperienced. Did you know, men and women, that there is wisdom in this book for every situation you face? I found help in this book for my family. I found help in this book for my financial challenges. I found help in this book for health. Believe it or not, the book has some very interesting principles about health. I found help in this book about discipline. I've discovered some hard truths in this book about the fact that the Christian life doesn't just descend upon you, that godliness comes through discipline. This book makes you wise. The psalmist says, it will rejoice your heart, bringing delight and pleasure to you when you obey it. It rejoices your heart. You know, I've understood that a lot more in recent days than ever before. Do you know this book is filled with truth that sometimes it just kind of explodes in your heart and you cannot contain yourself? I sometimes go to a special place, and I'm not going to tell you where it is, but I have a special place that I go to. It's beautiful, beautiful water and mountains. I go there to read the Bible and to pray. And you know what? Sometimes when I've been reading the Bible and I'm all there by myself, I forget where I am. And I start having a party. I get so excited about what I've read. I just want to shout and sing and beep the horn. I don't know, you know, just whatever you can do. Because the Word of God rejoices your heart. Oh, I know there are times when the Word of God works you over, but there are also many times when you study the Bible and really come to grips with its truth. Just gets in your soul and it makes you happy. And if you haven't known that, it's because you haven't gotten into the book. Keep reading. What else will it do? It renews your mind. It rejoices your heart. It'll refocus your vision. The psalmist says that the Bible enlightens the eye, illuminating the dark. Do you know what this book has done for me? It's helped me to stay off of a lot of dead-end streets. It's given me wisdom and knowledge so that I've always said to my wife, it's a sixth sense. No, it's not. It's a biblical sense. It's the awareness of biblical principles that I may not even pull out at the time that I've learned and that I've been taught and that I've read. And when I start to go in a direction, there's an uncomfortable feeling that comes and I get my focus changed. And it's refocused now because God's Word has helped me. If you want to have a biblical lifestyle, it's not about a bunch of rules and a whole list of do's and don'ts. It's about getting into the book, and the Word of God will get into the sinews and the flesh of your being so that when you start to walk in a direction, the Word of God will keep you from getting into trouble. How many of you would like to have the ability to read the Word of God to such a degree that you'd have a sense when somebody's trying to put a scam on you? Somebody's trying to take you down a dead-end street, take your money, take away the things that are important to you. How many of you would like to read the Word of God so much that when you see your children heading in a direction, you just have a sense that that's not good? You can sit them down and help them understand. That's what this book will do. It'll refocus your vision. And then it says it'll remain forever. The Word of God is eternal. You know, I thought about this week. If God allows His Son to tarry His coming, He doesn't come for another 50 years. They'll still be preaching the same book 50 years from now and applying its truth to that generation, and it will be just as accurate and just as powerful as it is today because it is a timeless book. The principles live on. You know, most of the books we buy today, they're outdated in a couple of months. And a lot of the people that I talk with in the medical field and in the engineering field say they have to keep reading and reading because the stuff they read last month is already dated. But the Word of God is timeless. It remains forever. And then finally, the psalmist says that it will refute any critic. The mutual parts explain and defend one another. Did you know that? It says it is righteous altogether. What that means is that its parts come together in defense of itself. Do you have any idea how many people have made it their life's work to try to totally destroy the Word of God? All the critics who've made it their life's work to destroy the credibility of the Word of God, not one of them's ever been able to do it. One of the great translators of the Bible was a man by the name of Tyndale. Tyndale was a distributor of the Word of God. He translated it and he printed it and he distributed it. And in the midst of the great distribution under Tyndale, the government, the king, got angry and he wanted to get these Bibles out of circulation because they were attacking the national church. So he had a friend go and see if he could get all the Bibles that Tyndale had printed. He said, whatever it takes, buy them. Just buy them and destroy them. The guy came and talked Tyndale out of the Bibles, and Tyndale just gave him an exorbitant price. He paid the price, took the Bibles away and destroyed them, and Tyndale used the money from the Bibles that he bought to print 30 times as many Bibles as he already had. And he distributed these Bibles all over. And the king came and wanted to know, where in the world did he get the money? And his friend said, you paid for it. You bought the Bibles and he distributed them. Isn't that great? I think God sits in heaven and he laughs at the foolishness of men who try to destroy God's word. Because it's beyond destruction. I want to tell you something. If that's true, if what I'm telling you is true, why in the world wouldn't we want to get our heads and our hearts into this book? There's something special about this book. In fact, read the next few verses and you will see it. More to be desired are they than gold, yea, than much fine gold, sweeter than honey in the honeycomb. Moreover, by them your servant is warned, and in keeping them there is great reward. You talk about a guarantee. That's sort of like the stuff that's written on the bottom of the product. Here it is. You know what it says? It says there's great possession in the Bible for those who will discover it. For gold is good, and fine gold is better. Much fine gold is better yet, and God's word is better than much fine gold. It's better than the best. And there's great pleasure in the Bible for those who will seek it. Honey is good, and the droppings of the honeycomb are very sweet, but the word of God is sweeter still. And there's great protection in the Bible for those who will believe it. The word of God not only encourages us, it warns us, it constrains us and restrains us. It opens doors before us and closes doors against us. That's what the Bible does. And there's great profit in the Bible. For those who will obey it, in the keeping of it, there is great reward, not in the future only, but even here and now. The Bible, wow, what an incredible book. I don't like to try to get you to do something out of guilt. I really don't. And I'm not here to make you feel guilty. If you're in the 23% that never read the Bible, shame on you, but it's not my problem. It's yours, right? I don't want to come here today and say, boy, you people, you don't read the Bible and you ought to be ashamed. That's not it. You know what my heart is? I just want to tell you what you're missing. I want to encourage you. If you have never taken seriously this book, you need to do that. You know, there's so many incredible helps that are available for you to get into God's word. I want to give you two responses. Two responses to the revelation of God in the skies and to the revelation of God in the scriptures. First of all, the revelation of God in the skies. You know, when you see the glory of God in the skies, folks, I hope you never get to the place where you take for granted that you know the God who did that. And sometimes when I stand at the edge of the ocean and I hear the surf break against the shore and I watch the rolling tide and I hear that most majestic sound, I think, as I look out at the incredible expanse of it all, I know the one who did that. I know him. I'm not name dropping, friends. I'm telling you the truth. I know him. And even in the silence, when it's sometimes scary and you hear the howl of the wind, or maybe the storm comes and the thunder and the lightning crash all about you, in that is the revelation of my God. You know, I'm not in need of God's revelation to come to know his son because I already know him, but I am grateful for the revelation of God, and I think I'm growing in my appreciation of it more and more each day, that God's creative work in nature is one way that he continually reminds us of his power and of his majesty. And so I stand in awe of God's glory written in the skies. But I also stand in awe of God's greatness written in the scriptures. I want to just ask you a couple of things about God's glory and God's greatness in the scriptures. If all the things I've told you are true, and let's just assume for a moment they are, if God's word can do everything that I tell you from the word of God it can do, wouldn't it make sense that it'd be great to get into a routine to read the scriptures a little bit every day? Publishers have taken the word of God and organized them so that they're chronologically in the right order. And every day you just open to the date, and in the book it gives you all the scripture you're to read for that day. You don't have to turn from the Old to the New Testament. You just read it all. Then the next date, the rest of it. And if you read that all the way through from January to the end of December, you will have read every word in the Bible. And you know how long it takes? It takes 15 minutes a day. In fact, you can read through the whole Bible in 72 hours. Did you know that? And I told you I wasn't going to put any guilt on you, but I'm going to do it right now for just a minute. All right? Do you know that the average American watches television in 2 weeks 70 hours. So that in the time that the average American watches television in 2 weeks, you could read through the whole Bible from cover to cover. I'm just saying, wouldn't it make sense to take a moment and make a decision that you're going to read the Bible a little bit every day? Then you ought to get into some relationships where you're not ashamed to discuss what you read. You know, the best thing you can do to keep yourself accountable is to talk about it with somebody else. That we try to encourage each other in the scripture and in reading the Bible. Most of us have got friends that if we went to work and we said, you know what I found in the scripture today? They would think something really terrible had happened to us. And I'm not saying all your friends should be that way, but if you want to be faithful in reading the scripture, you need to have somebody, a husband or a wife, a good friend, who will help you stay accountable to your reading. I can't teach you all the Bible, but I hope I can create a hunger and thirst within you that'll make you want to get in the Word of God for yourself. That's the purpose of the pastor. Let me tell you a story about somebody I read about that encouraged me. His name was Lieutenant General William K. Harrison, the most decorated soldier in the 30th Infantry Division, rated by General Eisenhower as the number one infantry division in World War II. General Harrison was the first American to enter Belgium, and he did it at the head of the Allied forces. This man was so decorated that he received every medal possible except the Congressional Medal of Honor. He was honored with the Distinguished Silver Cross, the Silver Star, the Bronze Star for Valor, and the Purple Heart. He was one of the few generals to be wounded in action. When the Korean War began, he served as Chief of Staff in the United Nations Command, and because of his character and self-control, was ultimately President Eisenhower's choice to head the long and tedious negotiations to end the Korean War. General Harrison was a soldier's soldier. He led a busy, ultra-busy life, but he was also an amazing man of the Scriptures. When he was a 20-year-old West Point cadet, he began reading the Old Testament through once a year and the New Testament four times a year. General Harrison did this until the end of his life, and even in the thick of war, he maintained his commitment by catching up during the 2 and 3 day respites for replacement and refitting, which followed battles, so that when the war ended, he was right on schedule with his reading of the Scripture. When, at the age of 90, his failing eyesight no longer permitted his discipline, he had read the Old Testament 70 times and the New Testament 280 times. It is no wonder that the people who knew him said he was a man of godliness and wisdom, and his wisdom was so incredible that people would come to him almost like they came to Solomon to ask his advice on just about any subject you can imagine. And the Lord used him for 18 years to lead the Officers' Christian Fellowship. What I learned from his life is twofold. First of all, that it is possible even for the busiest of us to read the Bible if we really put our mind to it, isn't it? Just something we got to decide. God has given you a will. He's given you determination. You set your mind on a goal and you can do it. There's no question about it. Some of you say, well, Pastor Jeremiah, I'm up in years and I've never read the Bible. So what? Start now. Just make up your mind to do it. Sit down and write out a plan. Get your little one-year Bible if that's what it takes, or get a reading schedule and just say, hey, I'm not going to die before I read the Bible. I'm going to read the Bible and I'm going to stay alive till I get it done. Amen? Not only can you read the Bible when you're busy, but Harrison also teaches us what can happen when your mind is properly programmed. You get the Word of God in your mind, and it will change every area of your life. It'll change your family. It'll change your spiritual life, your professional life, and all the problems that you face will have a new picture, a new twist. And you can come to understand what the psalmist meant when he wrote about the treasure of God's Word. In fact, he ended his psalm with this prayer: let the words of my mouth and the meditation of my heart be acceptable in thy sight, O Lord, my strength and my redeemer. Do you know how the words of your mouth and the meditation of your heart can be acceptable to the Lord? It's right here. Just get in the book. Make it yours. Study it. Meditate upon it. Make it a purpose in your life. And you can be sure that the meditation of your heart will be acceptable to God. This book can change your life.
19: 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So God must know we need some help, and He sent us the scriptures to help us.

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7: It may be that you're walking through some valley in your life today and you're saying, God's abandoned me. 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
8: Does God feel far away and you're struggling to know that you're still connected to him? We all like to sense the warmth of the Lord's presence, but sometimes it just feels distant and silent. 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

0: Would you turn to Psalm 142 for just a moment? And let me ask you the question. Have you ever felt like this? Psalm 142. I cried unto the Lord with my voice. With my voice unto the Lord did I make my supplication. I poured out my complaint before him. I showed before him my trouble. When my spirit was overwhelmed within me, then thou knewest my path. In the way wherein I walked, have they privately laid a snare for me. I looked on my right hand and beheld, but there was no man that would know me. Refuge failed me, no man cared for my soul. Or could it be that you felt like what he says in Deuteronomy, that 28th chapter and the 23rd verse, when he says, when a man prays, he says, the heavens are like brass and the earth is like iron. Something is wrong. Somehow not getting through. Or could it be that you have felt like Jesus felt when he prayed from the cross, my God, why hast thou forsaken me? And the psalmist so often cries out, God, where are you? In a sense of depression and loneliness and frustration and fear and anxiety, reaching out for God. Where are you? And on the other hand, he says, I'll be with you, even through the shadows of the darkness of a deep valley. I suppose there are more people hurting today than most of us ever begin to realize. And people ask the question, why is it when I pray, I don't feel God saying anything? I reach up and I don't hear anything. I just can't seem to touch God. My heart is breaking. I'm weeping on the inside. It's like I'm being closed in. I'm in a deep, dark cave. I'm imprisoned. There are shackles on my hand. There are shackles on my feet. And somehow I can't get my life off dead center. Well, he says in this passage, in Isaiah 54, for a small moment, listen, a small moment have I forsaken thee, but with great mercies will I gather thee. In a little wrath, I hid my face from thee for a moment. But with everlasting kindness will I have mercy on thee, saith the Lord, thy Redeemer. And I want us to look at those two verses because I believe here is an encouraging word from God that many people who are hurting need to get a grip on and understand and apply to their heart. I don't know what may be causing you to hurt. I don't know how deep the hurt is. But I want you to listen to what he says in these two verses. What does he mean when he says, God hides his face? Now, he's specifically referring here to the people of Judah, and he's saying to them a prophecy of what is going to happen to them. And you know, they went for 70 years into Babylonian captivity. He says, for a moment, for a small moment, how long is a small moment? He says, I'm going to hide my face from you. I'm going to forsake you. These are the people of God. Forsaking the people of God, hiding his face, that doesn't sound like a God of mercy and kindness and goodness and love and omniscience and omnipotence and omnipresence. What is God doing hiding his face from the people that he said he loved above all the peoples in the earth? Well, let's think for just a moment. First of all, the Bible says that God is spirit. And if he's spirit, he doesn't have hands like we have. He doesn't have a face to turn like we have, or feet as we have, but these are anthropomorphic terms that describe or help us to be able to picture in some way what God is like. And if I should ask you, what is your picture of God? Everybody has a different one depending upon several things. But let's lay all of that aside for just a moment and look at what he's saying. He says he hides his face. Now let me explain what that does not mean. That does not mean that for some reason or at some point in your life and mine, God ceases to be interested in what concerns us and so he hides his face. It doesn't mean that. Nor does it mean when he says he hides his face or forsakes us for a moment that he abandons us and leaves us to ourselves. Could not mean that because he says, I will never leave thee nor forsake thee. So it does not mean that he has decided to show no interest, does not mean that he has abandoned us to the situation or the circumstance in which we find ourselves, does not mean that he has no interest at all, doesn't mean that he has ceased to love us for just a brief moment. It does not mean that he no longer cares for just a brief moment. What does he mean when he says that he would forsake them for a brief moment, for a small moment, that he would hide his face? Here's what I believe God is saying. Think for just a moment about your relationship to Jesus Christ, and the more real that is, the more real this will be to you. Have there been times in your life when you really needed God? Now, all of us need him all the time, but there are times when we feel a strong, intimate, desperate need for warm, wonderful intimacy with him. We just want to feel him in a very special way. And you reached out, and he wasn't there. You said, but no, wait a minute, he says he's omnipresent, right? But you reached out and somehow you couldn't feel him. You prayed and somehow didn't seem to be that he was listening. And you began to read the scriptures and everything sort of became blurred when it came to understanding what was saying. In fact, as you read, it just looked like there were just, it was just black print on white paper and it had no message whatsoever. And you ask yourself the question, Lord, what's the matter? Why can't I pray? Why aren't you listening? Why do I feel you so distant? And the word is alienation. God, why do I feel so alienated from you? Why do I feel that there's a gap between us? Why do I feel there's a segment of something between us that I can't seem to reach you? And you begin to look at your heart and you say, Lord, what have I done? Is there something in my life that I'm not aware of? Is there something that I've said, something that I've done? Why is it that I can't get through? Now, when he says he hides his face, does not mean that God ceases to know what's going on because he's omniscient. He's spirit and all people are in the presence of God. What does he mean when he says that for some reason he hides his face? Well, let's describe it this way. For some reason, it's as if God just pulls the veil down between himself and us. It's as if he closed his ear and we prayed and we knew he couldn't be listening because it was just ricocheting off the walls. As he says in Deuteronomy, the heavens turned into brass and the earth became iron and what we said just sounded and we could hear it coming back. And haven't you prayed? And you were hearing more what you were saying than feeling anything. And you thought to yourself, I might as well just get up and go and get busy because God isn't hearing this. I'm hearing it, but he's not listening. It's as if he pulls the veil down. For a brief moment, he says, something has happened. What is it? It's as if fear sort of overshadows his sense of love and devotion to us and his care for us. And here we are crying out to God as one of his children. And it's as if the Lord has just departed and alienated himself from us and he's nowhere to be found. All of those are feelings that you and I have. Because you see, there is no such thing as God departing from us because we're always in the presence of God. But when we get that feeling, sometimes it's as if the presence of God is nowhere to be found. You may have gone to bed feeling super great. You get up the next morning within an hour's time. It's as if, what's happened? Or in the middle of the day, you reach out and somehow God isn't there. It isn't that he's not there. He's always there. It isn't that he has abandoned us to ourselves. He cannot do that to one of his children. But he said to his people, he said, for a little while, it will be as if I forsake you. As if I turned my face and hid my face from you. And what he was saying to them is this. What you're going to experience is going to invoke from you the feeling that I've forsaken you, that I've abandoned you, that I've turned my loving face from you, and you're going through a valley of suffering and heartache. Now let me give you four reasons I believe that you and I get the feeling that God's turned his face from us, that God has forsaken us, that the veil is down, the oneness is shattered, and we cry out in desperation, somehow we don't feel anything. And this intimate, loving, caring God has forgotten to hear what we're saying. Well, the first thing that's very evident is this. When you and I deliberately choose to sin against God, and violate a known spiritual principle, what happens? It is as if God pulls the veil down between us and our fellowship with Him. Now, let me tell you what I'm not saying, so you won't get confused. I'm not saying that you're lost. You can't be once you're saved. Nor did I say that God had abandoned you. But what happens is when you and I choose deliberately to sin against God, as He warned Judah time after time of their idolatry, they violated God's law over and over and over again. And He says, as a result, the feeling that you're going to get is that I have hidden my face, that I have forsaken you but for a moment. When you and I sin against the Lord, what happens? The very nature of sin itself is like a veil that comes down between us and God. You say, but now suppose I confess it immediately. You're forgiven. But when you and I look at a situation and we evaluate it and we choose to deliberately violate what we know is the law of God, it's as if the veil comes down. The oneness is broken and God is alienated from us, when in reality we have alienated ourselves from God by doing what? By doing the very thing that causes God to turn His face from us. It doesn't mean He loves us any less, that He's not willing to forgive us, but He hates sin. And if you go through the scriptures here, you'll be surprised how many times there is a mention of God hiding His face. All through the Psalms, the 27th Psalm, the 69th Psalm, the 101st Psalm, all through here. For example, Psalm 69, and hide not thy face from thy servant, for I'm in trouble, hear me speedily. And the psalmist, David, that was his concept, that was his feeling, that oftentimes in trouble, it's as if God hid His face. And so what is he saying? It is as if God turns His face. When you and I deliberately violate and we premeditatedly violate the law of God, what happens? The oneness of fellowship is broken. It's as if the veil comes down. It's as if God has alienated Himself from us, when in reality, we choose to walk from our fellowship with Him. The second thing that gives us that feeling is when the Lord chooses to teach us something. And so what does He do? He puts us in the valley. If you'll look back to the 48th chapter of Isaiah just for a moment. And here is a verse that describes what sometimes you and I feel the Lord is doing to us. In verse 10, He says, "Behold, I have refined thee, but not with silver. I have chosen thee in the furnace of affliction." All right, back to Job chapter 3, I believe. Job chapter 3, and listen to what Job is saying. And here is a man whom God allowed to be tested. He says, "After this Job opened his mouth and cursed his day, and Job spoke and said, Let the day perish wherein I was born, and the night in which it was said, There is a man-child conceived. Let this day be darkness. Let not God regard it from above, neither let the light shine upon it. Let darkness and the shadow of death stain it. Let a cloud dwell upon it. Let the blackness of the day terrify it. As for that night, let darkness seize upon it. Let it not be joined to the days of the year. Let it not come into the number of the months. Lo, let that night be solitary. Let no joyful voice come therein." Here is a man who's caught up. Here is a man who is in a state of despair. All of earth has come tumbling down upon him. He's lost everything of any value to him. And he says, "Cursed be the very day that I was born." Overshadowed, alienated from God. The veil is down, the oneness is broken. And all that seems that the love of God had provided for him, the wrath of God had taken from him. And you see, it was not his sin. It was that God was in the process of teaching him something. Took him through the valley, into the valley, to teach him a great lesson. But isn't it interesting that we're still talking about Job? Isn't it interesting, the lessons to be found in that book? That God, for a moment, for a brief moment, did what? He just hid his face for a moment. He just, as if it were, forsook him for a moment. But he says what? He said, "Not far." And you see, one of the reasons we get the feeling that God has turned his face is we sin against him and we walk away from fellowship. The second reason is that he puts us into a period of testing and trial. When the Lord wants to teach us some things, not everything, but some lessons require God give us the sense of being on our own. And listen, it's the feeling we get. It is the feeling we have. God, where are you? And it's as if he's turned his face. I can remember the first time in my life when that became a living, threatening, fearful reality for me. And I can remember what I did, where I was, and I can remember the first time in my life the awesome sense of hopelessness is if it were as if God had said, now you just do it your way. And I would pray and nothing would happen. And I was seeking the Lord's mind about one of the most important decisions of my life, and God was nowhere to be found. I'd read the Bible, I couldn't even read John 3:16. It was nothing. I'd pray, it didn't work. I got the hymn book out and I began to read hymns to the Lord. That didn't work either. Nothing worked. It was as if I felt abandoned by God. You do your thing your way. That went on Monday, Tuesday, Wednesday, Thursday. And Friday night I walked into my room, and it was as if the Lord Jesus himself were standing there. That whole room was just perfectly full of love and acceptance and everything my heart desired. I didn't have to see him. I felt enough that I didn't need to see anything. But I know what he means when he says, he turns his face. He gives us up to ourselves to give us that sense of helplessness, to see how absolutely futile life would be without him. And it may be that you're walking through some valley in your life today and you're saying, God's abandoned me. No, he hasn't. He may have turned his face for a brief moment to teach you, you really can't do without him. To teach you how absolutely dependent you are upon him for every single thing in your life. To make you freshly aware of how much you do depend upon him. How much he does love you. And you see, if you and I are in the habit constantly of depending upon the fellowship and resting in the fellowship and relying and leaning upon the fellowship of husbands or wives or children or friends, would it not be natural for God every once in a while to get our attention by turning his face? And allowing us to do what? Suddenly realize how much we need him and cry out to him. Sometimes it's because of sin. Sometimes it's because of a lesson he's trying to teach us. Sometimes as we walk through the valley, he does just that in order to help us see how absolutely dependent upon him we are in every single area of our life. Listen, I don't know where you are from your point of view, but I can tell you where you are from God's point. You're still enveloped in his everlasting and loving arms. You may not feel his touch. You may feel alienated. You may feel distant. But it is in your feeling. It is not the reality of the presence of God. So what do we do in those times? We just trust what he said and believe who he is in his character, and know we couldn't ever be forsaken. We couldn't ever be abandoned by a God who loved us enough to give us his only begotten Son.
1: 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We'll hear some final thoughts on that coming up in today's Moment with Charles Stanley.
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1: 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God intends to teach believers to be competent for Him, but never independent of Him. Here's a Moment with Charles Stanley.
0: Sometimes you and I feel that God's turned His face. Sometimes we feel He's alienated Himself from us, and we can't figure out why. Now listen carefully. For example, when you teach a little child to walk, what do? Well, for a while, you pick him up by his arms, and you walk him around, and you brag about, look at him walking, his poor little old legs about to fall off, and you're just bragging like everything. Look at him walk. After a while, he gets used to that, and then you say, all right, now you're going to walk. And he takes one or two steps, and he falls. But now, you have taken your hands off of him. But you're not too far away. You're right there. Now, here's what God does to us sometimes. We don't understand this. Sometimes, depending upon what He wants to teach us, He's like a Heavenly Father teaching us to walk in a difficult place. And it's if the Lord withdraws His hands and lets us walk, and He's not any further away from us than an earthly father would be from his son whom He's trying to teach to walk. And we begin to walk and we feel, God, where are you? He's right there.
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23: From the Malama Media News Center, I'm Chaz Ontai. The University of Hawaii is facing UC Irvine in an NCAA Volleyball National Championship. Hawaii defeated its most heated Big West rival on Saturday, Long Beach State, to secure a spot in the title game today. The Rainbow Warriors beat UC Irvine in both regular season matches and conference play this year. The Bulls will try for their first national title since 2022. Today at Pauley Pavilion on ESPN2, first serve is at 1 p.m. Hawaii time. And the 34th annual Stamp Out Hunger Hawaii Food Drive was held at Hawaii Food Bank's Mapunapuna Warehouse. More than 400 volunteers helped unload trucks, sort donations, and prepare food for distribution back into the community. All donations collected during the drive will stay in Hawaii and support food banks on every island. 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Hey, Couple A, Timmy T's is open 7 days a week, 9 a.m. to 8 p.m. Mostly sunny with some showers, highs in the low 80s, northeasterly winds 10 to 20.
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0: Have you ever wondered if it's really possible to come back to God after failure, after fear, after feeling far away from Him? Welcome to Through the Bible, where Dr. J. Vernon McGee is going to remind us of this simple, hope-filled truth. There's always a way back to the altar. The arms of the Father are still open, whether you're Abraham, the prodigal son or daughter, or anyone who longs to return to God. It's comforting truth. No one is ever too far gone to come back to Him. We're in Genesis chapter 12 as our study continues, and we'll see this played out in the life of Abraham through conflict, through unfair circumstances, and through choices that test trust. Even though this story unfolded thousands of years ago, it still feels close to home. Family conflict, relationship conflict, and learning how to trust God when life just doesn't seem fair. It's all part of the human story, and God meets us right where we need Him. Before we begin, though, let me share a couple of letters from listeners of our Swahili program in Burundi, a small nation in Eastern Africa where God is powerfully at work through His Word. One listener writes this: "Good evening. I'm so grateful for this Bible teaching, which has completely renewed the way I see my life. Before I discovered it, I felt far from God and unsure of my true purpose. As I listened, God's Word began to speak directly to my heart, guiding me toward repentance and a deeper relationship with Him. I accepted Jesus as my Lord and Savior, and His presence has brought peace, strength, and clarity. I thank God for using this program to transform my life." Another listener shares this: "I am truly thankful for this program, which has touched my life in a remarkable way. I had been seriously ill and bedridden for days. As I listened to your prayer and put my faith in God, I sensed His presence surrounding me with peace and hope. Day by day, my strength returned and the pain vanished completely. Now I'm fully healed and renewed, both physically and spiritually. I praise Jesus for His miraculous work in my life, both in my body and in my heart. He is the giver of good gifts." Well, stories like these remind us that God's Word is alive and active, calling people back to Himself and then restoring men and women and bringing hope in every season of life. It's a message that we never tire of sharing, and it's a message that should give us hope if we're in similar situations. Let's pray. Heavenly Father, thank You that there is always a way back to You. Would You use Your Word to draw hearts to Yourself and then to bring new life where it's needed most? We ask this in Jesus' name. Amen. Now here's Dr. J. Vernon McGee with our study of Genesis 12.
1: Now if you have your Bible, turn with us to the 12th chapter of the book of Genesis. And we're putting in today at verse 13. We're looking at Abraham. And he'll be a subject all the way through the Bible, by the way. And more said about Abraham probably than any other in the Scripture. Now we found that Abraham went into the land after he dilly-dallied in the land of Haran, and God appeared to him when he got into the land. But he didn't stay there, although he went up and down the land, saw that it was a good land. And it's not like it is today, friends. I'd have you know that, because a great many people can't understand how it could be called a land of milk and honey. We'll see that when we get to Deuteronomy, what happened to the land. But it was a glorious land in that day. But a famine came. And this man Abraham goes down to Egypt, and he recognized he'd get in difficulty because of the beauty of his wife. And we read here in verse 12, "Therefore it shall come to pass, when the Egyptians shall see thee, that they shall say, This is his wife, and they will kill me, but they'll save thee alive. Say, I pray thee, that thou art my sister." And by the way, that was a half a lie. A half a lie sometimes is worse than a whole lie, and this time it certainly was to deceive. And Abram said to his wife, Sarah, "Say, I pray thee, thou art my sister, that it may be well with me for thy sake, and my soul shall live because of thee." Now, they have found, as many of you know, what are known as the Dead Sea Scrolls over in Qumran, along by the Dead Sea, in caves there. And one set they got, they couldn't unroll it because it was so fragile, and had been wrapped so long, the leather, they're afraid it would just shatter and come to pieces. They could see one name, Lamech. So they called it part of the book of Lamech and said this was one of the apocryphal books of the Bible. Boy, were they wrong. The nation Israel bought it, and in the museum there, they began to moisten it and soften it, and they were able to unroll it. And what they found out was that it was the 12th chapter, 13th chapter, 14th chapter, 15th chapter of the book of Genesis, of all things, but not the text that we have, rather an interpretation of it. And here in chapter 12, in that part of it, why, it tells about the beauty of Sarah, actually describing her features and telling about how beautiful she was. Well, I think that merely confirms what the Word of God said. Pharaoh certainly wanted her. And then when you get to chapter 13, God told Abram, walk through the land and the length and the breadth thereof. And this scroll gives a first-person account by Abraham of his journey. And the very interesting thing is that that's not Scripture, but it merely confirms Scripture. And it also confirms the fact that that land was just like God said it was. The eyewitness, apparently back in those days, was able to discover it. And whether Abram ever gave a first-hand description, I don't know. But the Word of God doesn't say that. God says it. And that ought to be enough for us. And God puts it on that kind of basis. Now you remember the encounter that he had down in the land of Egypt. The thing was that Pharaoh did take Sarah. And as you well know, in that day, they'd have to go through a period of preparation for a woman to become the wife of a ruler. You find that in the book of Esther. And during that period, God appeared to Pharaoh, said, don't you take that woman, that's another man's wife. And in verse 18 of the 12th chapter, Pharaoh called Abram and said, what's this that thou hast done unto me? Why didst thou not tell me that she was thy wife? Why saidst thou, she's my sister, so I might have taken her to be my wife? Now therefore, behold thy wife, take her, go thy way. And Pharaoh commanded his men concerning him. They sent him away and his wife and all that he had. So God is overruling, but God does not appear to him in the land of Egypt. Now in chapter 13, we see the return of Abram from the land down there. And what we have here is Abram and Lot leave Egypt and return to the land of promise. And Lot here separates from Abraham and goes to Sodom. And what happens? Well, God appears to Abraham for the third time. Long as he's in the land of Egypt, and long as he's still holding on to Lot, God does not appear to him. The minute that he comes back to the land and there's the separation from Lot, God appears to him. Now I begin reading in chapter 13. And Abram went up out of Egypt, he and his wife and all that he had, and Lot with him into the south. Now don't miss this next verse, verse 2 of Genesis 13. And Abram was very rich in cattle, in silver, and in gold. Now again, I repeat, he was the John D. Rockefeller of that day. And he was a very wealthy man at this time. And he went on his journeys from the south, even to Bethel. Now that means he went way north of Jerusalem, under the place where his tent had been at the beginning between Bethel and Hai. Now you see, he had come to the south, around Hebron. Now he goes north of Jerusalem to Bethel, and it's unto the place of the altar which he had made there at the first, and there Abram called on the name of the Lord. This man is a man, you see, that though he may stumble and fall, he comes back to God. How wonderful it is to have a God we can come back to. And Lot also, which went with Abram, had flocks and herds and tents. And Lot did pretty well also, you see, down in the land of Egypt. And the land was not able to bear them, that they might dwell together, for their substance was great, so that they could not dwell together. And there was strife between the herdmen of Abram's cattle and the herdmen of Lot's cattle. And the Canaanite and the Perizzite dwell in the land. May I say, the Word of God's a marvelous word, if you just only let it speak to you. And will you notice this? Abram actually got two things in the land of Egypt that caused him untold grief. One was riches. The second was a little Egyptian maid by the name of Hagar. We'll see that later. But here he got riches, and it causes him and Lot now to have to separate. There's strife between them. And then did you notice this statement, the Canaanite and the Perizzite dwell in the land? The very interesting thing is Abram's herdmen and Lot's herdmen are fighting, and here come Abram and Lot, and they disagree. And then the Canaanite whispers over to the Perizzite and says, look at them. Fighting again. They came into this land, built an altar to the living and true God. My, how we looked up to Abram. And we thought when he first came here, he was such a wonderful man. And we knew he was honest. We knew he was truthful. But look at him now. Look at the strife they're having. And I don't think the Perizzite and the Canaanite were very well impressed by Abram and Lot at this time. Let me say this to you. May step on somebody's toes. I don't know your town. I don't know where you live. But in your town, if you're like other towns in the town I came from, the Methodists and the Baptists and the Presbyterians, they just didn't get along. And they were fighting. And sometimes in the church today, there is these internal fights. And the unsaved man on the outside, he knows about it. May I say to you, he says, if that's Christianity, I don't want any of it. I can get a fight outside. I don't need to join the church to get a fight. The Lord Jesus says to the church today, by this shall all men know that you are my disciples, if you're fundamental and you organize a church. Oh, no. He said, by this shall all men know that you're my disciples if you have love one for another. The Perizzite and the Canaanite, those old rascals, they know when you're fighting on the inside, friends. That's the reason I had an uncle that never came to the Lord. My aunt used to weep and say, oh, he won't listen. Well, you know why? Well, with her lived a sister, another aunt. I used to go there sometimes Sunday for dinner. You know what we had for dinner? Roast preacher. One of my aunts went to the Methodist church, the other went to the Presbyterian church, and oh boy, did they try to outdo each other, talking about the preacher and the fights that were going on. I used to watch my uncle. He'd just sit there and eat. When he'd get up, he'd leave, go down to his club on Sunday afternoon. He'd come home that evening. He wasn't drunk, but he sure had several drinks. May I say to you, they never won him. A lot of people not being won today, my friend, because of the strife that's inside the church. This is an interesting thing right here. The Canaanite and the Perizzite, they dwell in the land, and they still dwell in the land. They're right near your church, by the way. Now will you notice, and Abram said unto Lot, let there be no strife. Now it's Abram, by the way, that makes the division. Abram's a great man. Listen to him. I pray thee, between me and thee, and between my herdmen and thy herdmen, for we be brethren. Is not the whole land before thee? Separate thyself, I pray thee, from me. If thou wilt take the left hand, then I'll go to the right. If thou depart to the right hand, then I'll go to the left. And it took a big man to tell him that. In other words, Lot could choose what he wanted, and Abraham would take what was left. Verse 10. And Lot lifted up his eyes and beheld all the plain of Jordan, that it was well watered everywhere before the Lord destroyed Sodom and Gomorrah, even as the garden of the Lord, like the land of Egypt, as thou comest unto Zoar. Now that was a beautiful spot in those days. Then Lot chose him all the plain of Jordan, and Lot journeyed east, and they separated themselves the one from the other. Abram dwelt in the land of Canaan, and Lot dwelt in the cities of the plain, and pitched his tent towards Sodom. That's interesting. All his days in that land, when he was with Abram, at night he just pushed back the flap of his tent, look out and say, Ms. Lot, isn't that a beautiful spot down there? In the morning he'd get up and he said, my, it looks so attractive down there. And the grass is always greener in the other pasture. And when the day came when he could make a decision and go, you know the direction he went. no man falls suddenly. It always takes place over a period of time. You begin to lift the flap of your tent, and you pitch your tent towards Sodom, and that's the beginning. Lot lifted up his eyes. He saw the plain, and he heads in that direction. That's the biggest mistake he ever made in his life. Now, he didn't know this, verse 13, but the men of Sodom were wicked and sinners before the Lord exceedingly. We'll see later what happened to Lot and Mrs. Lot and the family down in Sodom later on. Now, verse 14, and the Lord said unto Abram after that Lot was separated from him. Now, here is the third appearance of God to this man. Lift up now thine eyes and look from the place where thou art, northward and southward and eastward and westward. This is the land God's going to give him. Now, as God continues to appear to him and later on to the other patriarchs, God put sideboards around that land. In other words, he put a border to it and told them exactly the land. He was very specific about it. And by the way, may I just interject this? That ought to get rid of that song, Beautiful Isle of Somewhere. If there ever was a song that needed not to be sung at a funeral, that's the one, Beautiful Isle of Somewhere. Can you imagine Abraham now looking northward, eastward, southward, and westward and singing Beautiful Isle of Somewhere when he was standing right in the middle of it? May I say to you, friends, heaven is a real place, not a beautiful isle of somewhere. Very definite place. The Word of God is quite specific. And those of you that were with us through the book of Revelation know that actually God made it so specific, he put the boundary right around it. And we can know something about it. God does not deal with that which is theoretical, but that which is actual and real. Now God says, and I'll make thy seed as the dust of the earth, so that if a man can number the dust of the earth, then shall thy seed also be numbered. Now you notice what God does for this man. He now labels the land, tells him he's in it. He also confirms again the fact that he's going to have a tremendous offspring, which he has had. Now he says in verse 17, arise, walk through the land in the length of it and in the breadth of it, for I'll give it unto thee. And the very interesting thing is that this scroll, Dead Sea Scroll, they called it the Book of Lamech, and it wasn't that at all. And actually, it describes this particular section of Genesis, and here it says Abraham was to walk through the land in the length and in the breadth thereof, and the scroll gives a first-person account by Abraham of the land, just what it was. It was a wonderful land in that day. Now, verse 18, then Abram removed his tent and came and dwelt in the plain of Mamre, which is in Hebron, and built there an altar unto the Lord. And here he goes again. He's quite an altar builder. You could always tell where Abraham had been. He left a testimony. They've left a footprint on the moon. They've left a flag up there and a little motto, we've come in peace. But they didn't leave the Bible, the Word of God. Well, it wasn't done any good anyway, but it reveals the difference in the age and the thinking of the period in which we live today. The important thing to Abraham was an altar to the Lord, and that's exactly what he built. And Mamre means richness, and Hebron means communion. That's a marvelous place to dwell. I think that you can locate that tree where Abraham was, by the way, and the well that's there. I've been there. It's quite an interesting spot between Hebron and Mamre. And that is where Abraham dwelt. And it's a good place to be, in the place of richness and then a place of communion with God. And this seems to have been his home. That's where he's buried today. This is the place that he wanted to go. Now that brings us to chapter 14 of Genesis. And here in chapter 14, we find the first war. And Abraham delivers Lot. And we find the first priest, Abraham blessed by Melchizedek. These are the two great truths that are here. And in one sense, This is one of the most remarkable chapters. Doesn't seem to fit in with the story at all. You feel like it could be left out, that there's a continuity without it. But may I say again, it's one of the most important chapters that we have in the book of Genesis. And we have in this chapter a very remarkable account of two things, the first war and then this first priest, Melchizedek. Now let's come to the first here, because this is extremely important. It came to pass in the days of Amraphel, king of Shinar, Arioch, king of Elazar, Shedor Laomer, king of Elam, and Tidal, king of nations, that these made war with Bera, king of Sodom, and with Bersha, king of Gomorrah, Shinab, king of Adma, and Shemeber, king of Zeboiim, and the king of Bela, which is Zoar. That's a very good exercise, as you can see, in pronunciation. But this is a very important chapter. Now we find here that, first of all, this is a historical document. The kings of the east defeat the kings of Sodom and Gomorrah. That's what we have here in the first 11 verses. And for quite a few years, the critical, radical scholars rejected this. They said that these men do not appear in history at all, that they are not in secular history, and that this was a rather ridiculous story. Did you know today that these men have been found on monuments, and they've been found on tablets, and that they did exist? In fact, Amraphel is the Hammurabi of secular history. And note this, because it's very important to get this before us here. This is tremendously significant that we have here. Now we find that there was war, and this is the first war that's mentioned. So you see, mankind began early in making war. And now we find that these were joined together in the Vale of Siddim, which is the Salt Sea. 12 years they served Shedor Laomer, and in the 13th year they rebelled. Now, that was what brought the kings of the east, and they came against Sodom and Gomorrah. Now, this is nothing in the world but a historical record, and I'm not intending to read this verse by verse here. And you probably noticed that we've pretty much read the first part of Genesis verse by verse and have dealt with it. That is something I wish we could do for the entire Bible, but there are times when we'll pass over sections, and we're doing that right here. Now, the kings of the east, they come, and they overcome the kings that have joined together around the Dead Sea, the lower part of it. And they are on their way to take back these as captives. Now, if you have a map, and it's nice to have a map in the back of your Bible you turn to, you'll find out they almost went by Abraham's tent in order to leave the Dead Sea, go back up through the Fertile Crescent, and then go back to the land that they came from in the east. Now, we're going to follow that next time, because we're going to see Abraham doing a very remarkable thing as he, with a surprise attack, rescues Lot. Until next time, may God richly bless you.
0: The moment Abraham turned back to God, God was ready to receive him. And that's exactly how he responds to us as well. So if you know the Lord, but maybe you find yourself, metaphorically speaking, living in the land of Egypt instead of the land of promise, well, now's the time to turn around and seek him again. And when you do, you'll find him waiting with open arms, ready to pour his mercy into your life. That truth about God is woven throughout the scriptures, and we see it clearly in our study today. For more resources to encourage you in your walk with the Lord, get our app or visit ttb.org to view our online library and store.

0: Through the Bible is a 5-year study of God's entire Word, and together we discover God's purposes in history and our lives, found only when we believe in Jesus Christ. 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
12: Is it possible the Jewish or Roman leaders stole the body of Christ and perpetuated the resurrection hoax of Christ? Are there other explanations for the empty tomb? How do we know the distance of stars and the size of our galaxies? These were just a few of the questions addressed at our question and answer time at the 2023 Evidence and Answers Conference, featuring Christian apologists Dr. Richard Howe and Dr. Hugh Ross. 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Pat is an author, teacher, and international speaker in the area of Christian apologetics, the defense of the Christian faith. We will be continuing on with a question and answer session taken from the 2023 Evidence and Answers Apologetics Conference. Pat hosts this conference each year and brings out Christian scientists and speakers from across the country. Remember, if you missed any part of this broadcast, head on over to our website, that's evidenceandanswers.org, and look up the 2023 Evidence and Answers Apologetics Conference. You will see all the messages displayed. Now, let's conclude our question and answer time with Pat and his guests.
13: So in my humble opinion, Aquinas' metaphysics really gives the best philosophical answer for most of the questions

0: that we care about as Christians. Now, they're philosophical answers. They're not always theological, but they are interconnected in some respects. The Bible always describes God along the contours and categories of the created finite order. He's walking in the garden. He's moving around in the wilderness wanderings. He's got hands and feet and arms and eyes. And we all know that those things are figures of speech. But the only reason we know, for example, when Isaiah 55 says the trees will clap their hands, the only reason we know that's a figure of speech is because we are able to know enough about the nature of a tree to know that it doesn't literally have hands. So when Isaiah attributes hands to a tree, he's speaking metaphorically or poetically. I submit to you, there's got to be some way we can know enough about the nature of God that we would be able to know when the Bible is speaking figuratively. So that when it talks about God moving in the wilderness wanderings in 2 Samuel 7, he's not literally physically, because he's omnipresent, right? Or he doesn't literally have eyes, even though the eyes of the Lord roam to and fro in the earth. He doesn't literally have nostrils or hair or all these kind of things. These are figures of speech. But I would submit the only way we know they're figures of speech if somebody challenges us on those, interrupt. I don't think most people would take them as anything other than that under best scenario conditions. People say, well, so obviously God doesn't have hair, literally. But I think now, because of the toxic influence of these, or influence of these toxic voices, you have a Richard Dawkins who can't connect the dots. He's been so corrupted by bad thinking, in my judgment. So now we've got to triage the conversation enough to be able to show people, how can we know enough about the nature of God in order to be able to judge that the Bible isn't speaking literally when it ascribes these finite categories to him? And I think the key to that is what Paul gives us in Romans 1:20. The invisible attributes of God are clearly seen, being understood through the things that are made, so that we are without excuse. Well, what does that look like to go from the things that are made, that we see, hear, taste, touch, or smell, to a God who's eternal, timeless, spacious, immaterial, all good, all powerful, all knowing, all wise, all loving, all righteous, and all good? What does that process, as I suggested, best case scenario, the process is you see the starry sky above and you know there's a God, that he's all good. But because people have been corrupted by bad thinking, then we have to give a little bit more robust answer. So I think Aquinas gives us the best philosophical answers for how we know God exists, his superlative attributes. He gives us the best answers as to what human knowledge is. He gives us the best answers, in my judgment, as to what human nature is, and as an extension of that, what morality is, known historically as natural law theory, which we see imbibed in the Declaration of Independence. When it starts out, you know, in the course of human events, it becomes necessary for one people to sever the political bonds which connect them to another and assume among the powers of the earth a separate and equal station to which the laws of nature and nature's God entitle them a decent respect for the opinions of mankind required if they give a reason which impel them to the separation. And then the famous part, we hold these truths to be self-evident. Well, those self-evident truths were known, according to the founders, by the laws of nature and nature's God. Today, when we hear the expression laws of nature, understandably, most of us think of things like gravity, electromagnetism, the strong nuclear force, the weak nuclear, and those are laws of nature. But historically, laws of nature expression also included moral laws that were knowable by human reason. I'll end with this. As Americans, I would submit to you, we don't have the luxury of time to wait till every American gets saved before we have the conversation about abortion. There's got to be some way we can help people who are lost still see the sanctity of human life, and now the sanctity of marriage and male and female relationships and other things. There's got to be some way that God has given us these tools to at least make that case as well as we can in his grace. And I think largely the way to do that historically has been this classical tradition that we've inherited from the Greeks, and we augmented and modified to fit the truths we know from Scripture that the philosophy couldn't give us, and marry those together into this robust system that we sometimes refer to as this classical philosophical realism. And that's why we champion that. And that's what I think he has to offer.
1: Okay, we're going to go with number three here on your paper. It says, this is for Dr. Zuckerman. How does the resurrection prove that Jesus is the Son of God? How do we know he's not a Roman or some other unrelated God that's just leeching off of Judaism and its prophecies to get more followers?
2: Well, only God can create life. Only God can give life. And Jesus Christ made that claim. He said, I am the way, the truth, and the life. And he was saying he's the source of life. Making that claim that he is indeed God incarnate, he has the authority of God. And the miracles that he did over every realm of creation confirmed his claim. And the fact that he could prophesy and accomplish his own resurrection from the grave, that's something that only God could do. Now, could he be a Roman god or something? Well, good article to read on our website, or there's a chapter in one of my books there. I think it's The Apologetics of Jesus. It's titled The Pagan Connection. And one of the things, popular teachings at the university, what I was taught in high school and college, is that Christianity borrowed from the Greek mystery religions. All right, and eventually, you know, the Greek religion became the Roman religion. Well, if you study the Roman religion or the Greek religions, very different from the worldview of Old Testament Judaism, from which Christianity comes out of. The Greeks and the Romans were polytheistic. Judaism was, you know, the Old Testament taught very strongly monotheism. The Greek gods were like humans. They were petty, they fought, they had jealousy, they had affairs, you know. Well, that's very different from the God of the Bible, who is holy and pure and just and righteous. This whole teaching of blood atonement, sin, you know, sacrifices, that's completely foreign to Roman or Greek mythology. This whole idea of a bodily, physical resurrection from the dead is foreign to Greek or Roman mythology. So in all that, Christianity is very different from the Greek and Roman religion. It'd be very difficult for them to hijack from, you know, Roman or Greek mythology. It really would be.
1: All right, Dr. Ross, you get this one. Scientists say that the Earth's inner core has stopped spinning. The magnetic poles are also reversing, which scientists say has occurred throughout Earth's history. Does this affect the old Earth or new Earth views?
3: Well, it's a great example of why the internet is a huge problem today. I mean, in the 21st century, we're seeing an explosion of these, you know, conspiracy theories, and a lot of it is driven by the internet. And the internet is filled with articles about the spin being reversed. And my advice to you is don't trust anything you see on the internet about science unless they give you a link to the peer-reviewed paper on which the discovery is based. An honest reporter will always give you the link. So you can go, and by the way, go to the paper, at least read the abstract. And there's two articles on the web that actually do that concerning this story about the spin of the inner core of the Earth. And what you really discover is what it's saying is that the inner core relative to the mantle of the Earth. So the mantle, the inner core, the outer core are all rotating in the same direction. However, because the solid core is embedded in a liquid core and there's a fluid there, we see a slight differential rotation in the inner core relative to the mantle of the Earth. And so when they said it reversed direction, what they're saying is it reversed relative to the spin rate of the mantle. It didn't really stop and go the other way. It's simply saying that okay, all of the mantle and the inner core are all rotating in the same direction, but there was a little bit less of a movement of the inner core relative to the outer core. And this happens frequently. It happens literally every few years. So just before the pandemic, it happened there. What made the article interesting is this is a time when geophysicists were able to make a measurement of this differential rotation to much higher precision. That's the news story, is that we now have the technology to measure this. It's not newsworthy that we saw differential rotation. We've been seeing that for decades. And how do you measure it? Well, when there's an earthquake, it sends seismic waves to the interior of the Earth, and this just gives you a picture of what's happening in the interior of the Earth. And a geophysicist also used dynamite, where they'll set off a charge and be able to measure the seismic waves going through the Earth. Or they take advantage of the North Koreans doing a nuclear test, and they'll see what's happening with the waves going through the interior of the Earth. So that's what's happening here. It's also such that the pole does reverse. Now, again, there's confusion on the internet. People are thinking, oh, the rotation axis is changing. No, we're talking about the magnetic pole, not the rotation axis, the magnetic pole. And the magnetic, you know, the rotation axis does move, but it moves very little, just a few miles, whereas the magnetic pole will move thousands of miles. So what's been happening in the last 15 years is the North Magnetic Pole has moved from a spot in the Northwest Territories of Canada, and it's almost right at the North Pole. What does that mean? Your compasses are really accurate now. It's very close to the, but it's going to be moving past it. And this happens. You know, every few thousand, every few hundred thousand years, the pole will move to such a degree it actually reverses. And when it does reverse, in fact, we were mentioning that earlier, when it does reverse, the magnetic field drops. And what's happening, it goes from a dipole feature to a multipole feature, where instead of just a north and a south pole, you've got multiple poles. When you get multiple poles, the magnetic field weakens. But once the reversal is complete, you get a dipole restored again, and the magnetic field strengthens. And so, and we, there's actually rocks that geologists have picked up where we can look at the magnetic signature in there and realize it's recorded 16 magnetic reversals in the past history of the Earth. And we can actually measure the time between the different reversals. So this is a fertile field of geophysical research that they do this. But once again, when you're looking at the internet and you're reading something scientific, if they don't give you a link to the peer-reviewed paper, don't trust it. And by the way, there's a great couple of websites. PubMed exhaustively gives you an archive of all the life science research papers that have been published. And then there's a website managed by NASA, adswww.harvard.edu. Harvard University maintains it. That's an archive of all the physical science research papers that are there. And so when you see a claim being made, not only look at the paper, also put into the search engine a couple of words from the title of that paper. That will pop up for you all the other papers that have been published on that topic. That will tell you whether the paper you've just read is an outlier or whether it's mainstream. Because the peer-reviewed scientific literature is quite generous in permitting really wild ideas to be published just to see if people can disprove it. In fact, there's a journal called Physics Letters B that's exclusively for physics nonsense, where they basically encourage theoretical physicists and others to submit papers where they speculate about things that are almost certainly not true. But the whole idea is to challenge the experimentalists and the observers to say, you know what, let's see if we can prove that that's wrong. Let's see if we can prove it's wrong to a very high degree. And incidentally, physics letters B, when they're speculating like this, they develop a whole new set of really gorgeous mathematics that can be applied in areas that really do pertain to reality. So, and again, when you look at a journal, read the first couple of pages and see what a subjective is. Are they only going to publish stuff that's well-established experimentally and observationally, or are they encouraging speculation? This will tell you how to evaluate what you're reading.
1: Here we go. This is our last question. In the discussion, this is for both Dr. Ross and Dr. Howe, both of you. In the discussion of death in animals and plants before the fall, is that a problem for either position, particularly theologically? Why or why not?
0: I think it is for a problem for the young earth position, given how some young earthers would define death as either being good or evil. So if God pronounced the creation to be good at the end of day six, in effect, then it wouldn't be possible for there to be animal death. But all that we think we know about the past, or I shouldn't say all, but a lot of what we think we know about the past is from fossil records, which are only possible because some animal died. So there's got to be some other way for those young earth creationists then to account for those fossils sometime subsequent to the creation of Adam, and nothing before that. And they would hold that view. I'm speaking in the third person for reasons I'll tell you in a minute. They would hold that view because they would regard Romans 5 to be saying that through sin, of Adam's sin, death came into the world. The jury's out with me. This is another thing. I'm making a lot of young earth enemies at this weekend if they hear a lot of the things I say. I'm not so sure that I have to believe that Romans 5 means death broadly, but may be confined to human death, and that it might be possible that there is a sense, depending on what you think the word good means, and I'm not trying to be, it depends on what is. I'm not trying to make that move, if some of you are old enough to know what that allusion is referenced to. I'm not trying to weasel out. In fact, as a Thomist, I love the conversation about what is the nature of good. I think there's a great answer to that that has far-reaching implications. And there is certainly some robust sense in which the classical tradition and how it understood what it meant by good would absolutely include animal death, that that actually could be a good thing. In fact, I think most of us would admit that a lion eating a gazelle is good for the lion, but not good for the gazelle, right? So even there they go, well, in some sense it's good because the lion certainly benefited. In fact, you wouldn't have the lion if he didn't have something to eat, perhaps. There's a book through Whippenstock that I have a chapter in called Answering the Music Man's Response to Dan Barker. I mentioned him earlier in my talk, the atheist. One of the co-editors of the book, and I think maybe his chapter in that book, is on animal death before the fall. And so he gives a pretty thorough, and in fact, I think this is what his dissertation was on through the seminary, and he gives a thorough defense of the compatibility of animal death with robust Christian thinking about it, God pronounced it all good and these kind of things, especially in the contours of Aquinas' metaphysics. So I'm not so dying on the hill for there can't be animal death before the fall as I think every other young earther that I know would die on that hill.
3: Well, I think they're dying on the wrong hill in the sense that Romans 5, 12 through 19 is explicitly talking about death of humans, not death of plants and animals. Romans 5, 12, death through sin. Well, there's only one species of life that's capable of sin, that's human beings. Death through sin was visited upon all people. If Paul meant all life, he would have said all life, but he says all people. So he's making two qualifications in the same sentence, making it clear that Adam's offense brought death to humans, and not necessarily including plants and animals. The only other place in Scripture where this is addressed is 1 Corinthians 15, 20 to 22, and there again, the same Apostle Paul is excluding anything besides human beings. And I totally agree with Richard here that it's a mistake to think that all forms of death are bad. You know, it does say in Genesis 1 that the creation is good, and God concludes by saying it's very good. But it's not the ultimate perfect creation. The ultimate perfect creation is the new creation. However, I would say that this creation, the universe, is the best possible creation, the perfect creation, for God to use it to eradicate evil and suffering. But the ultimate creation is the future. This is not the ultimate creation. It's not the perfect creation. The perfect creation is in the future. But it is the very good creation, the very best possible creation, for God to eradicate evil and suffering. In the terms of the lion eating the gazelle, I would argue the gazelle benefits as well.
0: Tell that to the gazelle.
3: Tell that to the gazelle. Well, in this sense, the way God designed animal life on planet Earth, with the one exception, that's us human beings. All the other predators, all the other carnivores, are not able to feed on the healthy adult animals. They're going after the weak, the injured, and the sick. And by going after the weak, the injured, and the sick, they actually benefit the herbivores. And we know that from field studies. When you take the carnivore away from the field, what you see is that the disease rate of the herbivores skyrockets, and the death rate of the herbivores also skyrockets. Carnivores actually minimize the suffering and the death of the herbivores. In fact, you can watch a little video clip which shows these Kodiak bears in Alaska, and they're going down this line of walruses. So there's like a couple of thousand walruses along the beach, and these Kodiak bears are going down the line of walruses, and what are they doing? They're hugging the walruses. Not because they love the walruses. They're trying to find out which walrus is sick. And what's really interesting, you can watch this video clip, is that the healthy walruses welcome this. They do nothing to defend the sick walrus. And so they'll actually watch the Kodiak bear kill and consume. They don't even move off the beach. They're still there because they realize, hey, if I'm healthy, these Kodiak bears are going to leave me alone. So they actually welcome them, hugging them. So because they say, okay, they're going to hug me and they're going to move on. So, but it basically shows you that the walruses walruses are very intelligent animals. They actually have the understanding that they're better off having the sick ones consumed by the Kodiak bears so that they don't all get sick and they all die.
0: They sound like Nazis to me.
3: Well, let me also make a theological point, is that if you're going to argue that physical death is bad and evil in all contexts, what do you do with a passage in Genesis 6:3 where God says, I'm going to shorten the human lifespan down to 120 years maximum? What that did is it restrained evil. I mean, a serial killer can do a lot of damage in 900 years, but they only get to live 100 years, they do a lot less damage. And so the shorter lifespan was actually for our benefit to restrain the expression of evil. You know, what if Adolf Hitler lived 900 years? Fortunately, he died at age 56. And the other thing is we need to appreciate, notice that the creator of the universe himself chose to die. And that was a good death. It was through that death that we can be redeemed from our sin and evil. So I think it's a theological mistake to identify physical death as evil in all contexts. It is in some contexts, no doubt about it, but it's not evil in all contexts. And the greatest gift we got was the death of the creator of the universe.
0: Woo! Amen.
1: We're going to wrap up. I'm going to ask Dr. Zucker to close his prayer. But before we do that, I just want you to know I'm going to be Googling Kodiak bears and walruses. I need to see this video of the hugging. It's the most exciting thing in my life right now, okay? Again, thanks to our distinguished guests as well as their families that are here. Thank you for you guys just being a part of this exciting experience. Dr. Zucker?
2: Yeah, we want to thank each one of you, and be sure to be on the Evidence and Answers newsletter to hear what is going on. You know, we're always bringing in top Christian scholars like this. And I also want to put a plug in for Southern Evangelical Seminary.
0: Thank you.
2: It was a seminary built on apologetics, and so one of the best apologetic seminaries in the world. And some of the faculty from RTB teach there as well. So you get you
4: scheduled to teach.
2: Oh, you scheduled to teach later this month. So you see, you get them all there. Those of you here that want to learn this in live classes, Pac Rim Christian University. Got some students here. And we will develop an apologetics center, right, Shane? In the near future, so that we can have these guys flying in and teaching at our school as well. All right, so pray for that. All right. Let me close this in prayer. We thank you, Lord, for our time together. Thank you for each one here that seeks to learn your truth, but also get equipped to engage their culture and world for Christ. May you strengthen faith, give us the tools we need to be effective ambassadors for your Son, Jesus Christ. May many here make a great impact in the world for Christ, and may many here see friends and family come to a saving knowledge of your Son, Jesus Christ. And we pray this in Jesus' name. Amen.
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22: From the Malama Media News Center, I'm Chaz Ontai. The University of Hawaii is facing UC Irvine in an NCAA Volleyball National Championship. Hawaii defeated its most heated Big West rival on Saturday, Long Beach State, to secure a spot in the title game today. The Rainbow Warriors beat UC Irvine in both regular season matches and conference play this year. The Bulls will try for their first national title since 2022. Today at Pauley Pavilion on ESPN2, first serve is at 1 p.m. Hawaii time. And the 34th annual Stamp Out Hunger Hawaii Food Drive was held at Hawaii Food Bank's Mapunapuna Warehouse. 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Hey, Kapolei, Timothy's is open 7 days a week, 9 a.m. to 8 p.m. Mostly sunny with some showers, highs in the low 80s, northeasterly winds 10 to 20.
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0: Good afternoon and welcome to the Narrow Path radio broadcast. My name is Steve Gregg and we're live each weekday at this time for an hour to take your calls. That's why we're live, so you can call in during the program. You can call if you have questions about the Bible or the Christian faith that you'd like for us to discuss on the air. If you have a disagreement with the host or even with the Christian faith itself or with the Bible, I'd be glad to talk to you about any of those things. Feel free to give me a call. I'm going to give a phone number, although at the moment our lines are full, but that only means they're full right now. They won't be for through the entire program. In fact, probably in a few minutes, a line will open up. So if you want to try a little later, do. And we can very probably get you in during the hour at some point. The number to call is 844-484-5737. That's 844-484-5737. And we might as well just go to the phones now and talk to Joe in Los Angeles, California. Hi, Joe. Welcome to the Narrow Path.
1: Hello, Steve. Thank you for taking my call. Two quick questions. In Luke 15, at the end of the chapter, it says, "It was right that we should make merry and be glad, for your brother was dead and is alive again and was lost and is found." Would you say this is a picture or a reference to someone who walks away from Christ but then regains his or her salvation once again? And one other question, I was asked by a friend recently, who are the two witnesses of the book of Revelation?
0: All right. Well, let me just say about the two witnesses, then I'll get back to Luke 15. The two witnesses are mentioned in Revelation chapter 11. They are spoken of as prophesying for 3.5 years. They have miraculous things they can do, which resembled the miracles of Moses, who struck the earth with plagues and who turned water into blood. It says they do those two things. And their miracles also resemble the miracles of Elijah, who stopped the rain for 3.5 years and also called fire on his enemies. They do that too. So they have things about them that are reminiscent of Moses and Elijah. Because of that, some people think that they are Moses and Elijah, that they'll come back at the end of time and for 3.5 years in the latter part, or maybe the early part, of a 7-year tribulation. They'll prophesy in Jerusalem. This is how many futurists take it, probably the most popular view among evangelicals who kind of just believe what their pastors tell them. And those who study, too, often come to this view. But most people believe it only because their pastors told them that this is about the future. Many people who study it for themselves reach other conclusions. In my opinion, there's several different, this is not my opinion, but there are several different ways of looking at Revelation and at the two witnesses. So in speaking of them, I'm going to simply say I believe they're symbolic. I believe they represent the witness of the church throughout the present age. Now, I'm not just kind of, grasping at, whatever comes to my mind. This is a conclusion I've reached from my analysis of the whole book of Revelation and of the specifics of this chapter, and by comparing the things in this chapter with things elsewhere in Scripture that are relevant. But not everyone would make that comparison the same as I do or reach the same conclusions I do. So I don't think it really matters much what conclusions people reach, because if you never had any opinion about the book of Revelation, you can still follow Christ just as well as if you had the exact proper opinion of Revelation. And in many cases, if you have a wrong opinion of Revelation, your opinion about Revelation is one of the few things that matters very little to your Christian life. But I do have an opinion. It's as I shared. But if you'd like to consider other opinions about Revelation and the two witnesses and everything else, I did write a book a long time ago, it's almost 30 years ago now, called Revelation, Four Views, a Parallel Commentary. And it does compare a wide variety of views about this. But you asked mine, and that's the one I gave you. Now, as far as your first question, when at the end there of the prodigal son story, the father of the son says to the other brother, that he ought to be merry. He ought to rejoice because his brother was dead and is now alive, was lost, is now found. You asked, is this a picture of a Christian who's fallen away coming back to Christ later in life? That's not the primary meaning. Now, it might have some secondary or tertiary application to that, but in the context, Jesus gives three parables. This is the third one. And the chapter has three parables. One is about a lost sheep that the shepherd goes out and finds it and rejoices that he found it. The second parable is about a lost coin that a woman has lost, but she searches for and finds, and then she rejoices that she found it. And the third parable is about a lost son, and the father rejoices when his son is recovered. Now, these parables were all given for a particular point. And it's because it says in verse 1, Luke 15, 1, then all the tax collectors and sinners drew near to him to hear him. And the Pharisees and scribes murmured, saying, this man receives sinners and eats with them. So Jesus then gives these three parables about something of value that is lost to somebody and recovered, and the rejoicing that is due for the recovery. Now, Jesus is essentially saying, these tax collectors and sinners who are coming to me, they're like lost sheep who've been found. They're like a lost coin that has been recovered. They're like a son that went astray and came back. And this is a cause for rejoicing, not grumbling. And so the older son in the parable of the prodigal is like the Pharisees. He's grumbling because the father is happily receiving his son back. And they're grumbling. The Pharisees are grumbling because, you know, God is receiving these straying sons back. Now, these straying ones, these lost sheep, these lost prodigal sons, are not specifically Christians. I mean, I guess they're becoming Christians by coming to Christ, but they were, you know, they're seen as Jews who departed from the God of Israel by going against the law. The Jews were supposed to be faithful to God and keep the law. These are people who had renounced the law, I mean, if not verbally, at least in their lives. I mean, this included prostitutes and people who robbed and drank and did all kinds of things that were ungodly, and they are like these Jews who were doing that were like children of God who've gone astray. Now, the Pharisees were Jews who had not done those things, and there were also additional Jews who probably were not Pharisees and also didn't do those things. But this is specifically about the Jews who have strayed from the covenant that God made with them, and they're now returning to God, or he's finding them again by their coming to Christ. So this is not really referring to Christians who've backslidden. It's talking about people who were disobedient Jews who came to obedience through coming to Christ. Now, you know, Jesus had not yet preached to any Gentiles yet. There were no Gentiles in the picture at this point in Jesus' life. So he's only talking about the people who are coming to him who have sinned, and they all happen to be Jews. But Jews are not supposed to be sinners. Jews had the law. And so they were like stray sons or stray sheep. You know, it says about the Jews in Isaiah 53:6, all we like sheep have gone astray. We've turned everyone to his own way. And so Jesus brings up the picture of lost sheep. Israel had wandered away from God. These tax collectors and prostitutes and sinners and so forth had particularly done so in a obvious way. But now they were very notoriously coming back to God by following Christ. And that's what he said should be a cause for rejoicing. Now, you were wondering if it had an application to Christians falling away and coming back. I believe it would. I think it simply just applies to, I mean, the principle is no different whether it's a Jew or a Gentile. God doesn't make a distinction between Jews and Gentiles. It's just at that point, when Jesus was telling the story, the Jewish nation had a covenantal background with God and yet had violated that covenant. And these ones who are coming to Christ were, you know, restoring themselves back to where they should have been. It's no longer the case that the Jews specifically have a special covenant with God, but anyone can be in covenant with God if they come to Christ. And so, yeah, I mean, if a believer has fallen away, if they repent truly and become true followers of Christ and faithful to him, yeah, it's going to be the same thing. God's going to rejoice in that. So, you know, the parable would apply in principle, but it's not its its principle meaning, its primary meaning is about these tax collectors and sinners among the Jews who should have been better because they had the law and they were Jews and they had a covenant with God, but they're in violation of it. But now they're reneging. It's like a parable that Jesus told in Matthew where he said there were a man had two sons, and he told each of them to go and work in his field. And one of them said, "I go, sir," but never went. The other said, "No, I won't go." And then later he reneged and did go. And Jesus said, "Well, which of these sons actually did the will of his father?" Obviously, the one who said he was obedient but wasn't is not the one who did the will of the father, but the one who rejected the commands and rebelled, but then repented and came back. That's the one who did the will of the father. So he's comparing these tax collectors and sinners to children of God who have rebelled and gone the wrong way, but have repented. Whereas the older brothers, like the son who says, "I go, sir, to do the will of God, of his father," but really doesn't do it. And Jesus pointed out that he didn't. In fact, it was the will of the older son's father that the older son should celebrate the return of his brother from a far country. And by not doing so, the older brother, who claimed to be so obedient, was actually disobeying in that very act. His father saying, come on and celebrate. He said, "No, I don't think he's worth it." Okay, well, then you're not doing your father's will, are you? You're being maybe outwardly obedient to the rules, but you're simply not caring about what your father wants. And so that's what that's about. But the same would be true of any sinner, and that would be a Gentile sinner or a person, a former Christian who's fallen away and comes back to Christ. Yeah, God's always happy to see a sinner return. All right, let's talk to Yosef in Knoxville, Tennessee. Yosef, welcome.
2: Hey, Steve, thank you. Mm-hmm. I was going to ask if you could just put some scripture or some verses to this idea or conception that I've always had, and that is that I've always thought that because people, men in general, are made in the image of God, that whatever we do to them, either love them or how we treat them, we, in a sense, do it unto God. And yeah. I know this is true in the context, like in Matthew 25, whatever right. you do to the least of these, and 1 Corinthians 11. I know this is true in the context of the body, but I can't seem to see that amongst also just our neighbors in general or amongst unbelievers, that concept of how we love others yeah. and treat others. That's a reflection of, you know, our whatever we do unto the Lord, you know.
0: Right.
2: So it's just...
0: Okay, well, as you mentioned, most of the verses that make that point are talking about dealing with Christians, though not all. You mentioned Matthew 25, where it's the sheep and the goats, and Jesus said, what have you done to these, my brethren? You've done to me. Obviously, his brethren are his disciples. Paul also said in Romans chapter 8, when you sin against your brother, you're sinning against Christ. He's talking about when you're doing that which offends your brother. I said Romans 8. It's 1 Corinthians 8, excuse me. 1 Corinthians 8, he's talking about eating meat sacrificed to idols. And he said, when you do that, when you stumble your brother, you're not just sinning against a brother, you're sinning against Christ. And that's in 1 Corinthians 8, 12. In 1 Corinthians 11, you mentioned it, you know, when you neglect the needs of your brother at the table, and the food mm-hmm. is to be shared, and you take more than your share, and he goes away hungry, you're not discerning the body of Christ. You're doing, in other words, that man is the body of Christ. He's part of the body of Christ, and you're acting as if he's not. And so you're doing that to Christ. But the one place I know of that would really point out that the image of God is in every man, even non-Christians, and therefore, that makes it inappropriate for us to treat them the way we would not wish to treat God, is James chapter 3. verse 8 and 9, it says, but no man can tame the tongue. It's an unruly evil full of deadly poison. With it, that is with our tongue, we bless our God and Father. And with it, that is the same tongue, we curse men who have been made in the similitude of God. And in verse 10, he says, out of the same mouth proceed blessing and cursing. This should not be. So he's saying it's inappropriate for us to curse men when they are in fact made in the image of God. The same mouth that blesses God should never be cursing men who are made in the image of God. You know, the way you treat a person, even if he's not a Christian, because a person does bear the image of God, is a sign of disrespect to God who made him. It's like, you know, if you had a rebellious son and you heard some noise in his bedroom, like something was hitting the wall, and you walked in there and saw he had a picture of you on the closet door and he's throwing darts at it. And you said, hey, that's disrespectful. You're supposed to honor your father and your mother. And he said, well, it's not you. It's just a picture of you. You know, I'm not disrespecting you. Well, sure you are. I mean, to use your image as a target for darts, you know, it's really, he's not doing it directly at you, but it certainly is your image that's being disrespected. And clearly it's intended as disrespect to you. You know, and so when you treat a person wrong, well, they're the image of God. And therefore, it's disrespectful to God. That's what James is saying. You know, I think there's in the Proverbs, there's a statement that says something like, he that curses the poor curses his maker. I'm not sure if curse is the verb used in both places, but definitely in the Proverbs, there's that statement that, you know, if you disregard the poor or if you despise the poor, then you're despising his maker. Which is just simply saying because the poor is a human, and he's a human made in God's image is what's, you know, clearly behind that. So there are scriptures for that, mostly apply to how you treat Christians, because Christians are the actual body of Christ, and whatever you do to a Christian, you actually do to him. But, you know, a non-Christian is not part of the body of Christ, and what you do to that person may not be in the same sense directly done to God, but it's as if you're doing it to God, because a person is in the likeness of God, and you're supposed to recognize that.
2: Thank you. Yeah, that clarifies it. Thank you so much.
0: Okay, Yosef, thanks for your call. All right, Jericho from Laguna Beach, California. Glad you called. Welcome.
3: Hey, Steve. Hey, yeah, thank you for taking my call.
0: Yeah.
3: Hey, so just wanted to make sure I'm not going off the rails with YouTube theology or anything like that. I wanted to just bounce a certain biblical interpretation off of you, but it might take like 2 minutes to build the case. Is that okay?
0: Okay.
3: All right, here it goes. So this is in reference to Mark 13:32, when Jesus says that no one knows the day or the hour, not even the angels, nor the Son, but only the Father. Mm-hmm. So I know it's typically taken to mean that Jesus, in some sense, did not know the timing of his return, but I'm wondering if there's a stronger biblical case that when Jesus says that he does not know the day or the hour, he's using that word in the sense of like he does not disclose or he does not make known, instead of, you know, Jesus saying that he's ignorant. And so a couple of reasons why I'm wondering this is because scripture repeatedly says that Jesus knows all things. He says that all the Father has is his, and that the Father shows the Son all that he himself is doing. And so it seems difficult to say that the Father has some divine knowledge that the Son somehow lacks. So two more points about this is that, you know, in Acts 1:7, when the disciples ask Jesus about the timing of the kingdom, mm-hmm. he says it's not for them to know the mm-hmm. times that the Father has fixed by his own authority. So that sounds like, you know, what he's not saying is it's not for us to know. So mm-hmm. that would also seem to me like the issue isn't necessarily about Jesus lacking information, but more about how he's highlighting the Father's role, his authority to appoint and disclose the timing. And last, I think if you take the surface level reading of Mark 13:32, you can run into other issues, like where in Revelation 19, it says that Christ has a name written that no one but himself knows. Mm-hmm. So if you were to kind of apply the same surface level reading to that, it would seem kind of clunky to say that Jesus has something that the Father doesn't know. And so I want to just kind of make sure I harmonize all of this with scripture correctly. So I just want to get your thoughts on that and if that's a valid interpretation or not.
0: Well, you know, I don't see it that way, and I'll give you my case about each of those things. My understanding, of course, is that when Jesus became a human, he became a real human, and that means a baby initially, and then a little child, and then a older child, then an adolescent, and then a man, and so forth. It seems clear to me that Jesus became a real baby, and therefore he did not know how to read, because babies don't know how to read. He didn't know how to talk. Didn't even know how to understand people's talk around him, much less read their minds. He was a real baby. Now, the suggestion that it is otherwise would seem to go against what it says in Luke chapter 2, at the end of the chapter, where it says that after the events when Jesus was 12 years old, when his parents lost track of him and then found him again at the temple, it says in verse 52 of Luke 2, and Jesus increased in wisdom and stature and in favor with God and men. That seems like it means he developed intellectually and physically, just like people do, like boys do. If he increased in wisdom, then his knowledge base at the beginning was not as much as God's, because there'd be no room for increase, for improvement. I believe we're being told that Jesus grew like any boy. He grew bigger in stature. He grew wiser. You know, he grew spiritual and socially and so forth. So it does seem like Jesus, at least in his youth, didn't know everything. And we don't know that he knew everything even in his adult life, though he knew whatever God wanted him to know. When Jesus said that, you know, all that the Father has, he's given him and so forth, and therefore the suggestion is that God has revealed to Jesus everything that God knows. Well, there's a similar statement that Jesus said about him and his disciples, where he's talking about, I no longer call you servants in John 15:15. No longer do I call you servants, for a servant does not know what his master is doing, but I have called you friends, for all things that I have heard from my Father, I have made known to you. Now, if God made known to Jesus all things,

0: second coming time, but his disciples didn't, and it wasn't given to them. And yet he says all things that the Father has, you know, commanded me or revealed to me, I've made known to you. So, you know, the statement about all things that the Father knew were made known to Jesus would not necessarily be more literal than what he said about his disciples. What it would mean is that, you know, if God wants people to know something, he reveals it to him. And I believe that Jesus did receive revelation from God on many occasions, but perhaps not every occasion. I mean, Jesus spoke many times as if there were things he didn't know. Now, that could have just been a manner of speaking. For example, when the woman touched the hem of his garment in the crowd, and he said, "Who touched me?" And I don't think he was just, you know, doing that theatrically, because Peter said, "Well, you know, everyone's jostling you, Jesus." And he said, "Well, no, I felt something go at her. Somebody touched me. Who did that?" And the woman came forward and revealed, you know, that she was the one. It really seems like Jesus was seeking information. Now, again, he could have been acting a role as if he didn't know, but I'm not sure what the value of that would be. I think that Jesus, as a man, depended on revelation from his Father just as men do. Now, Jesus received it in greater measure than anybody else has, but I don't think that the fact that when he said, you know, all things that the Father has are mine, means that he knew all the things God knew any more than when he said, all that I've heard from my Father I've revealed to you, means that the disciples knew as much as Jesus knew about everything. Now, as far as, let's see, you gave some of the Acts chapter 1, when Jesus said, it's not for you to know the times or the seasons that the Father has put in his own power. You're saying, well, he didn't say it's not for us to know, so that Jesus perhaps is saying that he did know and that they did not. I would respond this way, that first of all, this was after Jesus rose from the dead. It is very possible. Remember when Jesus was praying just before, I think it's John chapter 12, or maybe it's just in 17 in his priestly prayer. He said, "Father, you know, restore to me the glory that I had with you before." And I think that when Jesus rose from the dead, he did have that, and he probably did know all things at that time, including the time of his coming. But he might not have. The statement he made to his disciples doesn't commit one way or the other. He's, you know, they wanted to know. He said, it's not for you to know. It may have been not for him to know at that point either, but I think he may have known because he was now glorified. Let me just take a break here because I have to, and I'm going to hold you over and just finish talking with you afterward because I don't want to just cut you off too quickly.
1: Yeah, no problem. Thank you.
0: Hang in there, okay? I'll be back with you in just a moment. You're listening to The Narrow Path. 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I'll be back in 30 seconds. We have another half hour, so don't go away.
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My name is Steve Gregg, and we're taking calls. Our phone lines are still full, but there will be open lines coming up in the course of the next half hour. If you want to try to get through, the number is 844-484-5737. And I should mention that this Wednesday is the first Wednesday of the month, and that means that's the day we have our Zoom meeting, the evening we have it. The first Wednesday of every month, we have a Zoom meeting. It's an open, you can be part of it. 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It tells how to log in at thenarrowpath.com under announcements. And it's a Q&A. We do it once a month.

0: month, and that's this month. It's at 7 p.m. Pacific time, and you're certainly welcome to join us there. Now, the last we were talking to Jericho before the break, and he was talking about how did Jesus know everything during his lifetime when he was on earth? I have said no, and most people would agree with me because Jesus said, no man knows the day or the hour, not even the angels, nor even the Son, meaning himself, but only the Father knows that. So it sounds like Jesus is saying that's privileged information. Now, Jericho is saying, well, the word know can be used different ways, and it certainly is true. The word know in both the Old and the New Testament have a variety of meanings. Among them can be the idea of to disclose or to make known something. He could be saying it's not anyone's privilege to make that known, not even my privilege to make it known, but not necessarily saying that Jesus didn't know. It could just be that Jesus knew, but he wasn't allowed to say. I think I got your meaning there. And so some scriptures were given, which we've been talking about in the first half hour. And you also had one more scripture, which is Revelation 19:12, where it says that Jesus, when he's seen coming on a white horse with a sword out of his mouth, it said he had a name written on him which no one knew but himself. And so I don't know that helps the particular case you're making, because there certainly are things that Jesus knows that no one else does. And this is not describing him in his earthly ministry. I mean, even when he was here in his earthly ministry, he knew things that no one else knew. But that's not answering the question of did he know all things. There can be no doubt that a believer in Christ would say Jesus knew a ton of stuff that nobody else knew. But it's not necessarily, you know, resulting in the belief that he was omniscient when he was on earth. And I believe much in the Bible suggests he was not, because of his true incarnation as a man with the limitations of a man. But I would say this too, that in one of the, and I don't remember which one it is, one of the letters to the seven churches, he said that to him who overcomes, he'll have, a white stone, and he'll have a new name, which no one knows except him that receives it. So Jesus has a name in Revelation 19 that no one knows but him. But then all the Christians are eventually to have a new name that no one knows except them too. So the idea that a bit of information is known only by one person, in some cases Jesus is that person, in some cases it's even his followers, does not answer the question of omniscience. A person can know something that other people don't know, but it does not translate into a doctrine of omniscience for that person.
1: Just as a clarification, my point with that was that I don't think it would make sense to say that Jesus has a name that the Father doesn't know, right? So, and you could probably conclude that by a surface level reading of saying, well, Jesus said that nobody knows, which would mean that the Father doesn't know. I think that would kind of be a theological issue there about
0: the name,
1: knowing, or the Father not knowing something that Jesus knows.
0: Well, right. I mean, Jesus knows everything. God knows everything, and he certainly knows everything that Jesus knows. And also, when each believer receives a white stone with a name on it that no one knows except him, by saying no one knows, it doesn't mean God doesn't know. It just means, obviously, right. No person knows. You know, it says that in Psalm 8 that God has put all things under the feet of men. And the writer of Hebrews quotes that in Hebrews chapter 2, and he points out that, in saying that all things are put under him, it certainly does not mean that he who put them under him, is under them. The point he's making is that, when it says that God put all things under man's feet, he doesn't mean that God put himself under. So, to say no one knows or all things or whatever, this is talking within the sphere of created things. We're not talking about God being included in that excluded knowledge.
1: Yeah, thank you. Yeah, I'll keep looking into it. It's a really interesting thing. The you know, there's an argument to be made too about when he says that it's neither the it, like nobody, including the angels. There's a case to be made there about how he's talking about just creation doesn't know, which would harmonize with what you're saying about Jesus being a God man. You know, there are, you know, human limitations that he has, but I'll leave it there for now. Thank you so much for the response.
0: All right, I'm glad you called. God bless you.
1: Yeah, likewise.
0: We'll talk to you again. God bless. Bye now. Okay, Paul in Buena Vista, Colorado. Welcome to The Narrow Path. Thanks for calling.
2: Hey, Steve. I just wanted on the marriage question. Can you hear me okay?
0: Mm-hmm.
2: Okay. When a couple get married, of course, and somebody commits adultery, and then they wind up divorcing because of the adultery.
0: Yeah.
2: Is that something that can, where the both of them can remarry if the, let's say the husband was the perpetrator and he repented and got his life back in order and got back in church, or maybe he never left church, got into another church and got to working on his walk with the Lord. Would it be all right for them to both remarry, or is there a prohibition on marriage?
0: You mean for them to remarry each other? You mean for them to remarry, to marry different people?
2: Marry different people.
0: Okay. Well, here's how I understand it. Jesus said if a man divorces his wife for causes other than fornication, he causes her to commit adultery. That's assuming, I guess, that she remarries. And then, and whoever remarries her commits adultery too. This is a very brief and succinct statement about a whole class of situations where, you know, people get divorced for different reasons. He said if the reason was not fornication, then certain things pertain. Now, there people do get divorced for lots of things besides fornication. Obviously, they just get divorced because they're unfaithful to their vows. They feel unhappy. They feel they're abused. They feel, you know, it's better for the children. There are too many arguments. And, you know, now those are not good reasons for divorce. Only fornication is. Now, Jesus just kind of summarizes, because he's making a general point that, you know, the Jews had a teaching that you could divorce your wife for any reason. And Jesus is saying, well, frankly, most of you who are divorcing your wives are committing your wives to commit, causing your wives to commit adultery, and you know, it's a bad thing. Only if she's unfaithful can you do that without making her an adulteress. And that's because she made herself an adulteress if she's unfaithful. But now the point of divorce being objectionable, and God does hate divorce, it says in Malachi, and I believe the New Testament affirms that divorce is unfaithfulness. Divorce is violation of a vow that was made before God and man. And God has no pleasure in fools, it says in Ecclesiastes 5. It says, when you make a vow to the Lord, you keep it. It's better to not vow at all than to make a vow and don't keep it. That's what it says in Ecclesiastes 5. So, you know, it says don't hastily make a vow, because God has no pleasure in fools. Apparently, one who makes a hasty vow and doesn't keep it is a fool. Now, when people do promise to be faithful to each other, they have the right to expect both parties to keep that vow. If one goes off and commits adultery and leaves the marriage, that person, whether it's the husband or the wife, has violated the covenant. Paul and Jesus, I believe, both suggest, and I think even the Old Testament certainly does, that in such a case, the party that was still faithful to the vows, the one who did not commit adultery, can consider themselves free if they wish. The covenant's been broken, not by them, by the other person. And therefore, divorce is okay for them. I mean, it's not necessarily the best thing in every case, but it can be permitted. And that person who is the innocent victim of the adultery, that is the person who is not the adulterer, that person is not under covenant anymore. That covenant's been broken by their partner. And if they're not under a covenant, they're a single person, and single people are allowed to marry. The only person who's not allowed to remarry is one who already has an existing intact covenant with their first spouse or with the earlier spouse. So, you know, if there's been a divorce, but there's been no grounds for divorce in God's sight, then both parties are still under obligation to keep the marriage vows. And if they remarry, they're entering into an adulterous relationship because they've already got a vow. They already have a covenant they're involved in. But if there's been a fornication, then that covenant has been essentially shattered. The innocent party, the victim in that case, could certainly wait and pray and ask God to bring their spouse back and stay faithful. And if they do, then that spouse, if they ever repent before God, has to come back. Because when you repent, you have to go back to the spot where you departed from obedience. And obedience means keeping your vows. So, you know, if a person is wrongly divorced, a spouse, and that spouse is still faithful, and even if the person, you know, then you got to go back if you repent. Now, here's another situation, though. Suppose, let's say a man has committed adultery against his wife, and he's gone and married another woman. Well, the question then is, what has his wife done in the meantime, his original wife? If she is still waiting for him to come home, she has a claim on him. There's a covenant there. There's a contract there they made. He has to be faithful to her for life. The fact that he hasn't done it doesn't free him. You know, by breaking your promise or by breaking contract doesn't mean you're not obligated to still keep it once you decide to stop being a lawbreaker. So obviously, if the woman in this scenario still wants her husband back, even though he cheated, then whenever he gets right with God, he's got to go back, or at least he's got to offer to, and he's got to make it good because he's got unfinished business there. The unfinished business is he's got to finish out his lifetime with his wife like he promised. Now, of course, if she dies or something, that's a different story. Or if she moves on and finds another man, and she's, you know, now married to somebody else, she did so legitimately because she was, you know, she didn't do anything wrong. Her husband cheated, and so she's free. She can go marry again, someone else. Can he? Well, I believe that once she has legitimately remarried, all hope of him ever coming back to her is gone. You know, she's now with somebody else, legitimately. He can't take her back again. And so I believe he is then free to marry too. But he should still repent of the adultery that he committed against his first marriage. But once he is truly repentant, I don't think that he has to go back to a wife who has moved on and she's now with another man. And therefore, I think he'd be free to marry somebody else. But this is, you know, if he's repentant, it means he truly, truly wishes he had not done the thing he did. You see, I think there's sometimes people, I knew a woman who wanted out of her marriage. And so she left her husband, but she didn't sleep with another man. And she told a woman friend of hers that she did this so that her husband would be under pressure to go out and find another woman. And she said, when he finds another woman, then I'll be free to divorce. Now, in other words, she was trying to manipulate the whole thing to get her husband to be unfaithful so that she'd be free. Now, that's not, Jesus, God doesn't make rules in order that you can manipulate him. I believe that even if you've got technical grounds for divorce, if you're the one who caused them, essentially, or you're the one who, you know, manipulated them, you know, then God knows. God knows if your heart is guilty or not. And so, you know, I would just say every person who wrongfully divorced another should wish very much and truly that they could undo it, that they could turn the clock back, that they could do the right thing instead of the wrong thing. But if things have transpired in the meantime, maybe the wife has died. Maybe she's now legitimately married to somebody else. Well, then, you know, he should still wish that he hadn't done the bad thing, but he doesn't have to live with, you know, he doesn't have to be punished for it the rest of his life. I don't believe. I believe that once he's truly repented and forgiven, that his life can go on from there, including, no doubt, another marriage. Now, I'm not God. This is how I assess the teachings I find in Scripture on the subject. But there's so little said on the subject, relatively, that Christians have reached lots of different ideas about the application of that, and therefore not all Christians would give the same answer I do. What I can say is I'm aware of all the other answers. I'm aware of what I consider to be flaws in the other interpretations, and it seems to me that what I've shared places full weight on all the data of Scripture and agrees with what I think is the whole issue inside of God. But just know that I'm not my opinion is not the only one out there. And no matter which opinion I gave, there'd be a certain percentage of Christians who'd say I'm wrong because there's a whole bunch of different opinions. Anyway, hopefully that'll be good for you. Greg in Crestline, California, welcome to The Narrow Path. Thanks for calling.
3: Yeah, can you hear me, Steve?
0: Yes, sir.
3: I'm on speaker. Let me know if it's a problem.
0: Not yet. Go ahead.
3: Okay. I want you to kind of think about the callers ago because I'm kind of in that direction. But anyway,
0: I am having a hard time understanding you now. Maybe it's because of the speakerphone. Can you go directly to your phone?
3: Okay.
0: And we don't need any introductory statements. What is your question, brother?
3: Okay. First, I want to thank you for your books. My question is, I've been a Christian for over 50 years, and I've been called everything because I abandoned the Calvinist and those views, and I abandoned the top off out of a third temple and a heifer. But I never believed any of these people were not going to go to where they, their outcome was not going to be where it was.
0: So what is your question? What is your question, brother?
3: My question is, I spent a lot of these years trying to walk for God instead of walking with God, and I never doubted what all ministers I listened to and all the people on the pulpit said, that if you don't do X, Y, Z, you're either not saved or you're not taking sin seriously, or you're fooling yourself.
0: Okay, so now I know your background. What can I do for you? What can I do for you? I don't need to know all the background because we're running out of time.
3: I don't understand why when people talk about other Christians or Christians that they feel are lacking or may not be Christians, instead of trying to give them water of life or trying to give them the spirit of food or all these things like you were talking about in Matthew 25, they just tell them, if you don't do these things, you're never going to be a vessel in honor, and you might not even be a Christian. And I spent 50 years trying to do those things.
0: Right. Is that a question? I haven't really heard your question, and I've got a lot of people waiting in only a few minutes.
3: Because I've heard you doing it, and I always thought you, from everything I knew about you, you were different. When you talk about people that you're not sure are Christians and stuff, you do nothing to build them up like everybody else.
0: No, I try to build them up. I try to encourage them to do the right thing. Christians are people who are followers of Christ. That's the very definition of a Christian, a follower of Christ. And Jesus said, why do you call me Lord, Lord, and you don't do what I say? He also said, many will say to me in that day, Lord, Lord, we did these things in your name, but he'll say, I never knew you. He says, not everyone who calls me Lord, Lord will enter the kingdom of heaven, but he who does the will of my Father. Now, in other words, Jesus makes it very clear that among those who call him Lord and think themselves Christians, there are some who aren't really. And the most loving thing I could do to help them is to help them discover that, if possible, before they stand before God and he reveals it to them. It's not an unloving or uncharitable thing to say a Christian is a certain thing. And if you're that thing, then you're a Christian. If you're not that thing, well, then you're not a Christian. That's not my judgment. That's the very definition of the word Christian. So a Christian is someone who's following Christ. Following Christ means you're obeying him. You're doing what he said. Now, I can't really judge a person's heart. That's not for me to do. And I attempt not to do so. But we can judge that if somebody knows what Jesus wants them to do and they don't want to do it and refuse, well, then they're not obeying Christ. I mean, that's by their own mouth, they're making it very clear they're not following Christ. Now, what I tell people is being a Christian is following Christ. not following Christ is not being a Christian. Now, you know, I'm not telling any individual that they are or are not a Christian. I mean, they know themselves. I don't know them. But I think I do a person a favor, and I think I do build them up if I let them know that, hey, whatever you think a Christian is, if your idea of a Christian allows you to ignore the teachings of the King, the Lord, and not do them, well, then your idea of a Christian isn't the same as his. So that's all. I'm not going up to anybody and saying, you're not a Christian. I don't remember if I've ever told anyone they're not a Christian directly. I've just told them that, well, from what you described, that doesn't sound like you're following Christ in this matter. And just for a matter of information, a real Christian is a follower of Christ. You can decide if you're one or not. I can't. I don't even know you. So I don't know, you know, if you're following Christ or what degree you're attempting to or desiring to. God knows that. I'm just handing out the general information. And that's how, you know, Jesus said we have to make disciples by teaching them to observe everything Jesus commanded. That's what he said himself in Matthew 28, verse 20. So if I'm teaching you to observe everything Jesus commanded, that means I'm teaching you to obey him. Well, that's what making disciples includes. I mean, there is no making of disciples without doing that. So that's not failing to build them up. I mean, if they don't like the information and they turn on it, maybe they won't be built up, but the truth will make you free. So the real question is, you know, when I'm dealing with a person or answering a question, am I giving the truth or not? If what I'm saying is not true, I always welcome people to call and correct me. In fact, every day I say, you know, if you don't agree with what I say, call and balance comment, because I'm not infallible. I think I'm telling the truth. If somebody knows I'm not, let them call and point it out, because I'm not, that's not a challenge to them. I'm just saying I'm teachable. So, once I know the truth or believe I know the truth, it'd be very unloving for me not to share it, since it's the truth that makes you free. And if people have errors that they're living by, they're more in bondage to sin than they should be. And I'd like to see them free, just like I would assume they would. So anyway, yeah, I'm not sure I understand your criticism, but I think I understand what you're trying to get at. Thank you for your call. Matthew in New Jersey, welcome to the Narrow Path.
4: Hey, Brother Steve, God bless. Thanks for taking the call.
0: My pleasure.
4: My question is kind of born out of contrasting two verses, and I'm sure there's maybe more and better verses for this. 2 Samuel 12:10 and Job 42:7. I'll be brief here because I know we're running out of time. I guess what I'm driving at here ultimately is the difference between a trial and being punished. The sword being over David's house seems like it's referring to a punishment versus Job 42:7. Kind of I translate as more as God pointing to what Job's going through being a trial. So I guess my question is like the difference between the two things biblically.
0: Okay, I'm going to have to ask you for that Job passage. You said Job 42?
4: 42:7. The way I'm translating it, yeah, I'm understanding it.
0: It says, after the Lord had spoken these words to Job, that the Lord said to Eliphaz the Temanite, my wrath is aroused against you and your two friends, for you have not spoken of me what is right as my servant Job has. Okay, so God was angry at them for speaking wrongfully about God, okay? And the statement in 2 Samuel is simply Nathan the prophet telling David that because he had sinned with Bathsheba, he says, now therefore the sword shall never depart from your house because you've despised me and have taken the wife of Uriah the Hittite for your wife. Now, what is the contradiction here? I'm not seeing it.
4: Not so much a contradiction, but that one is kind of alluding to suffering as a form of a trial, as like what Job went through, and then what in David's is more of a form of punishment.
0: Well, David was David did experience punishment. That's the point. And the punishment was that his family didn't have peace anymore. That's what it means, that the sword will not depart from his house. That he had a peaceful family, a peaceful reign. And now he's going to have nothing but turmoil in his family. And that was true. You know, Absalom killed Amnon. Amnon had raped Tamar. Solomon eventually killed Adonijah. These are brothers and sisters, you know, harming each other. The sword and turmoil and conflict continued in David's house till the day he died and beyond. So, I mean, that is a judgment on him. His judgment should have been that he was put to death, because the penalty for adultery and murder is death. But God showed mercy on him and said, because you repented, I'm not going to kill you, but there's still going to be repercussions in your family. Now, I want to say this, that to say it's a judgment on his family, it could just be a prediction, because the things that happened in David's family that were terrible after this were in many ways could be seen to be the upshot of his own sin. That is to say, not so much that God imposed it as a penalty, as it was the normal outgrowth of circumstances from what he did. It led to these problems. Now, as far as Job's friends are concerned, they spoke wrongly of God, and God was angry at them. But I'm not really sure what that's saying. I mean, what you're saying about it. But if you're saying, what's the difference between going through a test or going through a punishment? Well, one is, a punishment definitely is a penalty for a crime or a sin that needs to be redressed. A test can be against somebody who hasn't done any crimes. They're just being tested. So that'd be a difference. Punishment only comes upon the guilty. I'm sorry I'm out of time. Sorry to be in a rush. Our website's The Narrow Path.
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9: Welcome to Seculo for your Monday. It is May 11th, 2026. Welcome to the show. We have in studio, obviously, Will Haynes and Jordan Seculo. Later on, it's going to pay a packed show. Billy Hollowell's joining us in studio to discuss his new special, Investigating the Supernatural. And we had him on last week. We're going to discuss that as well, sort of his background in the world of news commentary, editorial journalism. So we'll discuss that. And then towards the end of the show, Rick Grinnell is going to be here. So it's going to be a packed hour. And of course, you can call in as well at 1-800-684-3110. Always the most important voice in the room is you. We'd love to hear from you. That's at 1-800-684-3110. Many of you have started to tune in. Maybe you saw the headline on YouTube or on Rumble and you saw what's going on. We know a lot of you had interest in the redistricting plans that came across last week, and now we have, once again, a response. You had Republicans in Texas start this, then you had it go to California, and then it went to Virginia, and then it went back to the South as the South kind of redistrict everything, and now you have a group of Democrats not thrilled about this and trying to move their way to the Supreme Court.
11: That's right. So on Friday, the Supreme Court of the Commonwealth of Virginia put out a ruling saying that the referendum, the way it was done in the analysis that Jordan gave, basically tracked with that, it violated the state constitution. The way it was presented, the question presented, and a lot of the mechanisms violated state law, not federal law. state law. And so the Commonwealth Supreme Court ruled that because of that, that the vote was not legally viable, that it didn't matter, because what they did, the way that they got that to the ballot, was unconstitutional within the state. The leaders of the state, the newly elected attorney general, wasted no time, issued with the House of Delegates Speaker a joint motion requesting the state Supreme Court to delay issuing its mandate, essentially the judgment saying that this does not go forward, because they want to appeal to the U.S. Supreme Court. That is the normal path. Once you've exhausted your state courts, you can have that Hail Mary attempt at the U.S. Supreme Court. But even in their motion that they filed to the Commonwealth's Supreme Court, they did it so quickly, unnecessarily so, they had misspellings. They misspelled the state name.
9: The Speaker state of Virginia.
12: Was that possible with the autocorrect?
11: No.
12: How does that not pop up right? It's first
11: right.
12: Sentence. This is who you work for. It's your home state. I mean, like, it doesn't pop up. And what you said, no. I got it right. My spelling's better.
11: Right. And then they also misspelled the word senator in that same filing.
12: Also, they're trying to one.
11: Quickly.
12: That word, what they wrote doesn't exist.
11: Exactly.
12: It's not even a
9: Fintator.
11: So
9: yeah.
11: Quickly trying to get this before the U.S. Supreme Court. But Jordan, it's a tall order for them to try to get this overturned because it mostly relies on state constitutional law, something that the Supreme Court is likely not going to weigh in on.
12: Right. I mean, the Supreme Court, in the case that's got everybody upset on the left about the districting, said, you know, there's a federal side to this and there's the state side to this. And when it's the federal side about these, about what happened, what every state must do, I mean, they cleared the deck on that and they went back to the states and said the state Supreme Courts, they're really the place to go, and the legislatures through then to the courts if you want to challenge it. So this is one I could see the Supreme Court not taking, because they've already answered the question clearly, and I don't think they need to rehash that. And they've already got a full – it wasn't like this was on appeal and never had the trial or never got to the Supreme Court of Virginia, never got a final decision.
9: You've already had an answer.
12: Yeah, I mean, this is your last resort, and if you're taking it seriously, maybe spell your Commonwealth's name correctly.
9: Yeah, or senator.
11: But when we come back,
12: the word
11: there's
12: senator.
11: More, because the Democrats have other tricks up their sleeve.
12: Oh, yeah.
11: Just wait, folks. You're going to want to hear this.
9: Yeah, you don't want to miss it. I want to hear from you. We'll slow it down a little bit in the next segment, kind of give you a really what's happening, where it's going to go from here. But I do want to hear from you. If you have a question or comments, it's actually the time to call in, as we have so many guests joining us in the second half as well as in the third segment here. So next segment, I'm going to take some calls if they come in. 1-800-684-3110. That's 1-800-684-3110. Call in right now and get your voice heard today. We'll be right back with more on Seculo. If you're on YouTube right now, let me know where you're watching from.
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9: 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It's that Simple. Welcome back to Seculo. A lot of you are just joining us right now in the break. We're able to see when kind of numbers start spiking. So I know a lot of you are tuning in wanting to know the big headline that we broke with, which was that Democrats rushing to Supreme Court. Maybe you saw that as the title. Let's slow it down a little bit. We'll restate what's happening. This has to do with the redistricting. We're also going to discuss a little bit later what's going on with the Russia-Ukraine wars. There's been a very interesting development, which may lead, potentially, according to Vladimir Putin, to an end to that conflict, end to that war. It's been many, many years now. I don't even think a lot of us are paying that close attention to it at this point. But for those that are, I'm sure if you're there on the ground, you are, this could show some signs of heading towards an ending. We'll discuss that a little bit later, maybe with Rick Grinnell also. And then, of course, like I said, we're going to have on Billy Hollowell from CBN. He's got a new special out, Investigating the Supernatural, and it'll be out. We'll be talking to him in the next segment. So it's going to be packed. So if you want to call in, it's a good time to do it at 1-800-684-3110. But let's restate what we were discussing, and that is, Will, that Virginia Democrats, they got something to say right now.
11: That's right. And what we're seeing here is that they lost at the Commonwealth level Supreme Court on Friday, where the Commonwealth Supreme Court issued a decision saying
9: the state Supreme Court, for those of us who aren't
11: non-fancy,
9: who aren't aristocrats.
11: That's right. So they struck down the mechanism of which they were accepting that new redistricting map. Remember, they had to change their state law and rules for this a little anomaly to try and make things fair, as they said, to redraw their map to yield a 10-1 Democrat advantage over the current 6-5 advantage that they currently enjoy there in the state when it comes to their congressional delegation. And the state Supreme Court said, in a very well-reasoned opinion, saying, hey, listen, this didn't follow state constitutional law the way that you did this. So therefore, the vote didn't matter. It's null and void. You saw the hysteria online of people saying, oh, we got to get rid of these judges. This is terrible. Can't believe it. And honestly, Democrat leaders, not just in the state, but are looking at ways to do that. But Jordan, what happened here? And it goes back to the analysis you gave, the former Attorney General Ken Cuccinelli, who came on the show, gave as well, that what they did, the mechanism didn't follow the law. No. So this isn't some radical right-wing court coming down and striking down the only last semblance of democracy that we have in this country. It's that they didn't follow the rules and the court struck it down.
12: Yeah, I mean, they didn't follow their own rules about how you redistrict, and they didn't. And they tried to do this mini redistricting that they would go have to pay for and do another redistricting after the next census in 2 years. So, I mean, tons of taxpayer money wasted in Virginia. And remember, a lot of this comes out of what California did. And now, what's the pushback? Well, Tennessee decided, you know what? Let's redraw our map, and it's going to be tough for a Democrat to win. And you know what the Supreme Court says? We don't look at politics. We look at you trying to put certain people. It doesn't matter if their race, but you're trying to draw districts by the intent instead of race. So making minority majority districts are somehow super constitutional. They've actually said, no, that's unconstitutional.
11: And I think we should take this phone call because, one, we know that now the leadership, the Democrat leadership in Virginia, yeah, is trying to go to the U.S. Supreme Court. This is kind of their last-ditch effort to – well, not really, actually, because they have a few other tricks up their sleeve we'll talk about in a moment, including one that was discussed with the minority leader of the House, Hakeem Jeffries, which is to completely fire their entire Supreme Court to get a new Supreme Court to try and undo this, what they see as injustice. But – I think we should go to Bob from Florida because he has a very interesting point, and I think it's what's kind of missing in all of this discussion about redistricting. Bob, you're on Seculo.
15: Yeah, guys, the thing that I wanted to discuss is obviously the Democrats are trying to do this on racial lines, and that's illegal. But what the Republicans are missing out on is look at the Northeast. President Trump got 40-45% of the vote, and there is no representation. That seems to be okay on the left. And that's done on political lines. And if they cannot figure out a way to win the messaging battle and make the Democrats openly admit that they believe that on a racial level, all minorities should be Democrats, because that's obviously not the case. They're allowing this messaging to say you're pulling away their right to vote. They still have the right to vote. Make them say that a white representative – can't properly serve a minority district.
11: Well, and Bob, what they're doing is they're going back to their old playbook. And yes, I agree that that's what's ridiculous of this entire discussion, is that in the Northeast, in Massachusetts, even in Illinois, actually states that are comparable in size to Tennessee that they're attacking right now, saying that Tennessee is trying to do this to be a racist thing. No, you look in Massachusetts, you look in Illinois, they have states where there is a sizable percentage of people vote for Republicans have zero representatives.
9: Now you could say in Tennessee, it's not dissimilar in the fact that you have, 35-40% of people that aren't Democrat voters.
11: Right.
9: And maybe the presidential, we'll say presidential. I'm sure it's different in the midterms, different, those kind of things. But in the presidential, you know, about 40% that are voting blue.
11: Well, and I think that's the point, is that as soon as they point to a state they don't like, they say that's the racism of Tennessee, instead of pointing out that we're at a place now.
9: It's politics.
11: This is all politics. Yeah, it's the political game they've been playing in their states for decades.
9: Doesn't mean we have to like it.
11: Exactly. But as soon as you do it in a Republican state, you still may not like it. This maybe shouldn't be the way this happens. But the disparity here, Jordan, is that when Republicans play the game they've been playing for decades, it's racism. And when they do it, it's saving democracy.
12: Yeah, that's right. I mean, so it's okay for them to gerrymander. It's just not okay for Republicans to redistrict following their decisions to make these very bold moves. It's not like Gavin Newsom hid what they were trying to do. He said, we're going to add more Democrat seats. We're going to take out Republican seats. So it's purely partisan. What the Democrats didn't understand is that once you go there, that's where the Supreme Court says, we don't care. Your political view is not a protected class in itself. Of course, your right to vote, things like that, that is protected. But your political party view is not. That's not a class. That's in many states, and the Supreme Court's okay with it, you can decide that day, even in primary,
9: when
12: you want to vote for it. You just have to pick one, but you can still. And then, again, you go into the election booth for the general election, it doesn't matter what your party is. You can still vote for, you can vote for different people, different parties. That's why it's not a protected class. They didn't realize the can they were opening in Republican-majority states like Tennessee.
11: Well, and I think also to that point is when they're trying to say that when it's done in the South or in a Republican state, it is racism. Yeah. When it's their states, they're trying to protect democracy. They're trying to make it fair. Here's the report out of the New York Times over the weekend that leaders from Virginia were talking with Hakeem Jeffries. And here's the idea that they were coming up with. That would be to quickly pass a law in Virginia that would lower the mandatory retirement age for the Virginia Supreme Court. They have that there. We don't have that in the U.S. Supreme Court. But at the state level, from mandatory retirement
9: at
11: 75 down to 54, which would replace, it would replace the entire state Supreme Court.
9: Who retires at 54?
11: So therefore, what they're saying is
12: a Supreme Court of 50 and under. I mean,
11: 53 and under, you're good.
12: All appointed by
11: 54.
12: One governor with a Democrat legislature
11: that was just elected,
12: and they get to fill the. So you're talking about court packing. Instead of adding seats, they literally just
9: reset.
12: They figured out a way to everybody mandatory retire, 54 years old, and they're thinking there's. It's not age discrimination at that point.
9: Yeah, you're not saying you're too old to be.
12: Lot of them do have, like, Virginia has a mandatory requirement.
9: Yeah, a lot of people want to restart their careers at 54.
11: But once again,
12: you're getting to those positions.
9: Yeah, we're finally kind of
12: 40 to 50 years old. You're just being considered for that.
11: Yeah. They are showing their cards here. It is all about coalescing power, and they're going to do it through any means necessary. This is the party of no kings. This is a very authoritarian move when you're going to say we're going to get rid of an entire court because of one opinion that we didn't like. An entire court, one opinion we didn't like.
12: Make a crazy law of this 54-year-old retirement. Even that, I wonder if that could be challenged, actually. I mean, because it's so arbitrary and it's directed directly at members. You can't say this is so general. They picked a number to make sure it would clear the entire court.
11: Right.
12: So if the 53-year-old that's about to turn 54 has to retire. I mean, that is again, using politics to personally take out your political partisan vendettas. And what it has done is opened up more states, red states, to say, you know what? We can play this game. And we're not gonna be ridiculous like you are. And we're not going to have a problem. And you're going to lose seats. And so this is what the Democrats started, and this is why there's some renewed hope about the midterms for Republicans.
9: Look, I want you to be on the show today. If you can, give me a call. We have a few lines open still at 1-800-684-3110. In the next segment, we're going to bring on a guest. Billy Hollowell's going to be joining us in studio. You may have heard him last week pop on our show on Thursday. Well, he's in studio today, so it's going to be fun to chat with him, and obviously getting into some pretty heavy material here, fair warning. But then we'll continue on this discussion. Also, again, talk a little bit more news and updates with Rick Grinnell. So he's going to be joining us. But if you want to be on the air, this great time to do it. 1-800-684-3110 to get on hold. And look, the ACLJ, we provide so much incredible work, whether that is our work in the law, or whether that's the media side, all of it goes through ACLJ.org. 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
9: Welcome back to Secular. As I said, some phone lines are open. You call in at 1-800-684-3110. We had a guest on last week, and I said, you know what? Let's have him on again today. But also, he happened to be in studio. So he said, came into Nashville. I said, let's bring you back on. Billy Hollowell's joining us. You know him. Last week, we discussed his new film and film series, even, that is on CBN. We're going to get into that as well. We probably should restate what that is, because it is a little bit of a departure from the work that we do here each and every day. However, especially in our conversations, it doesn't necessarily not relate, because it feels like we are dealing with a spiritual battle that is beyond anything we may read in the news or see in the news. And you can feel it. I think a lot of people recognize it, but aren't sure what they are recognizing. They're just recognizing an unsettling feeling that is coming out of what's happening in the world, and you have really done a deep dive into this.
17: Yeah, the film's investigating the supernatural, angels and demons. And no, you're so right. I think people, you see something, you say, that was evil, right? And even atheists will say this, like, that was evil. And it's like, well, what about it was evil? Like, where does that come from? Yeah. What does that mean? And like you guys, I come from, like, my day job is the news world, right? So I'm looking at the news, I'm looking at what's happening. And the more I look at what's happening in Scripture, I'm understanding that better. So it's kind of like taking that Ephesians 6 lens to it.
9: Yeah, and this special, and again, it's a film series, it's available on CBN. It's really well done, as you said. Your background in journalism, your background in really doing the work is there. So it's not like you're just taking the word of people and saying, yeah, 100%, this is authentic, this is real. You're letting the viewer decide some of that, but also you're going in there, not as, like, I think we discussed this, not as the person who wanted to be necessarily convinced of all of this early on.
17: Yeah, no, I mean, going into it, I'm a skeptic on every one of these stories. You know, I go in and I'm like, okay, you're telling me you had this encounter with a demon or an angel. You're telling me that you had this healing. prove it to me, right? And so we take an investigative journalist approach to these topics. Our first film was on miracles. This one's on angels and demons. And our next one is heaven and hell. And we just felt, and that'll be near-death experiences, but we just felt really strongly that if there's evidence that these things are happening still, we should unpack it, we should uncover it, we should present it and show it, so we have reenactments, and then let people make a decision for themselves. I will tell you this, I have challenged people, and I'll do it again now, if you watch the film, and you can do that at cbn.com/supernatural, and you have another explanation for what is going on in these stories, I want people to come and tell me and ask me.
11: Well, and I think, one, you and I have in many discussions for more than a decade now. I remember talking, having you, booking you on this broadcast back, you know, in the 2012 election cycle. We had you on weekly for a very long time talking about political news. But in this, as you say, almost feels like such a shift from the topics that we're used to talking about. But if you were to go back and even think, why would some of the things that are in Scripture, especially when it comes to evil forces, dark forces, and the way they manifested, why would they stop? Why, you know, if you go through that even with a critical lens of we as a modern society are so quick to say, you know, that seems like a crazy story. Why would things like that stop? Then you start to look through this investigation. Is that kind of what you feel? Like, oh, when I read what's in Scripture and I read these things that were very clearly happening, not some parable or story, there is a lot of parallels with things that we even see in the world now that are unexplainable through any other lens.
17: 100%. You know, it's funny. You look at what happens in Scripture. I think a lot of us, we read the Bible as though it's this book of fables, or even though we say we believe it, it's like we're reading it differently than we would the news. And yet, if those things all happened, like you were saying, why would they have stopped? But the thing for me that was the most convicting in all of this was Ephesians 6. Because I've read that a million times as a Christian. I'm 42. I've literally probably a million times. And I've just glazed past it. And if you pause and you stop at Ephesians 6, Paul is saying we live in a world that is comprised of a spiritual battle, right? All of us are consumed with the us versus them. That's the distraction. And that's what culture wants us focused on. That's what cancel culture was. That's, you know, it's Democrats versus Republicans. Don't get me wrong. I love a good political battle. I think we have to have them. Those are good things. But that's not the real battle. It tells us that Paul says the real battle is spiritual and it's pouring over.
12: And we also see in real life, like some of the most horrendous criminal cartels, like MS-13, who embrace Satanism. And it's interesting because you don't think of cartels embracing religion or having any matter, but yet that's a big part of their indoctrination. And what we read in the Bible is that when you start welcoming that into yourself, that is when the demons show up.
17: Yeah,
12: you know, you're encouraging that. And that's when those guys can carry out these heinous acts and atrocities and have, it's like not even, doesn't even affect their mindset. You can see them in prison. They're dead in the eye. And they said, we want to embrace the devil. We want to embrace evil. We're going to put 666 on everyone. And are encouraging them to kind of take them over. And so that tracks to what the Bible says as well in the teachings, both in the Old and New Testament.
17: 100%. Like, how can you understand anything that's happening in your life, politics, the issues you just mentioned, if you don't understand Scripture, right? So I think a lot of us, even as Christians, we're not looking through that lens of Scripture to look at these events of the day. And you're not, like, a lot of times we're like, that doesn't make sense. How did we get to a place in this country where we were allowing children to be, you know, essentially castrated? Like, how are we allowing these things? Well, there's a spiritual element to it. And if you're not seeing that, you're going to be very, very confused about everything. So, you know, being, for me, selfishly, being able to look at things through that lens, it transformed me. And our hope is that people will see that evidence and start to look at everything, not just these issues of angels and demons, but everything through that lens.
9: I see some comments coming in. And of course, I know it is brought up in this, which of course, we did have big news last week with the UFOs. Sure. That kind of plays into your special, to your movie.
17: It does. And I want to say this before I get into what I think. Okay. There is a battle over this, even in the church, even among Christians, about what they think is going on with UFOs and aliens, right? Not, some people believe aliens exist. They believe UFOs exist. Some people don't. But we do deal with this in the film. We felt it was important a year ago when we were working on it. We had no idea it was going to release this was all happening. But, you know, we have Hugh Ross, who's a brilliant astrophysicist. He's in the film. And from his perspective, he believes that, you know, most of the time, 99% of the time, there's a natural explanation for what people are seeing, meaning it's military technology. It's something else, right? Something that we don't know about, but there's an explanation. But that 1%, and some would say it's 10%, but the smaller percentage, this residual, it is something. We are seeing something. So there's no debate. People are seeing something, but what is it that they're seeing? You would say they're seeing a spiritual manifestation, that Ephesians 6, that battle is being visualized and seen by people, meaning that maybe there aren't really aliens. Maybe they're just demons manifesting as aliens or being seen as such. So that would be his position on it. And I think it's an interesting position.
9: Yeah. And look, again, what I like about the work that you do is, though you are laying out the evidence, it isn't definitive, saying this is 100%, this is the story, this is what happened. It's just saying, here are the stories we're hearing. And I'm sure, look, in the follow-up, it's going to be very similar, where you're going to have people. And I think there's going to be a whole wide range of debate on

0: that these things are still happening. Okay, miracles are still happening. People are having these experiences. It opens up a whole new doorway. It's not new, but I guess a renewed doorway of how we reach people with the gospel. If you want to reach people with the truth and you can prove that these things are happening, it's an apologetics tool.
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0: Yep.
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1: Supernatural. And do it. You can stream it. You can order a DVD still if you'd like. There are a lot of different ways. Billy's been a good friend of ours. We're happy to have him on. Stick on for the next segment. We'll let you promote it again one more time. And then we've got a packed second half of the show. 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
6: What does it mean that Jesus was a man of sorrows? The thing I believe he recoiled from was the sin of the world, because he had never sinned.
7: That sinless Son of God took our sin upon himself. Pastor Greg Laurie gives us a glimpse of the pain Jesus felt.
6: He was the man of sorrows, but he stepped right into our broken world and felt the weight of it. Jesus didn't just send us a sympathy card from heaven. He showed

0: None of us likes to pay bills, and we particularly don't want to pay our next-door neighbor's bills. Well, spiritually speaking, the Bible is clear that a price had to be paid for the sins of mankind, a high price. But Jesus paid it on our behalf. We owed a debt we couldn't pay, but Jesus paid a debt he didn't owe. And today on A New Beginning, Pastor Greg Laurie helps us see just what agony Jesus went through in settling our debt.
1: I think most of us will do just about anything to avoid pain and inconvenience. I mean, at the first sign of a headache, we pop a Tylenol or an Advil or maybe an aspirin. We go into a panic if our phone battery drops below 20%. It almost looks like a medical emergency. We try to avoid pain and inconvenience. I know with my crazy hip issue that was bothering me for a couple of years, I kept putting it off. I went to the doctor. He did an MRI. He said, "You're bone on bone. It's just going to get worse. When you can't stand it anymore, come back to me." Oh, okay. And so I got cortisone shots. And after a while, I had to go. And I ended up on a cane. I thought, I am not going to be a guy with a cane. No. And so I had the surgery done. And the funny thing is, in my attempt to avoid pain, I was having more pain. And when I finally got the surgery, the pain was immediately gone. So in trying to avoid pain, I prolonged it. But that's how we are as human beings. We're trying to avoid any kind of inconvenience, anything that will trouble us. But I want to talk about Jesus and how he

0: Pastor Greg Laurie, with a moving look at just what Jesus experienced as he gave his life for our sins. And there's more to come as this study continues here on A New Beginning. Sin is serious business. The Bible says the wages of sin is death. Jesus himself, God's only begotten Son, gave his life to pay for our sins. Yes, the wages of sin is death, but the gift of God is eternal life. The question is, have we accepted that free gift of eternal life? Pastor Greg has more to say about that.
1: Jesus did all the heavy lifting. He carried the cross for you. He died on that cross that he carried. This isn't about what you do. It's about what he's done. But here's what the Bible says. Whoever will call upon the name of the Lord will be saved. You say, well, okay, how do I do that? You do it through prayer. And if you pray this prayer after me, I believe God will hear it and answer it, and Christ will come to live inside of you. So if you want Jesus to come into your life and forgive you of your sin, if you want to know that you'll go to heaven when you die, if you want to fill that big hole in your heart, pray these words if you would. Lord Jesus, I know that I'm a sinner, but I know that you're the Savior who died on the cross for my sin. I am sorry for my sin, and I turn from it now. And I choose to follow you from this moment forward. Be my Savior and my Lord. Be my God and my friend. Thanks for hearing this prayer and answering this prayer. In Jesus' name I pray. Amen. Listen, if you just prayed that prayer, I want you to know that God has heard you and has answered it. The Bible says, these things we write to you that believe on the name of the Son of God, that you may know that you have eternal life. That you may know. It's yours now. God has given it to you because it's the gift of eternal life through Jesus Christ our Lord. Congratulations and welcome to the family of God.
0: 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Well, Pastor Greg, we're excited about your new book. It's called Am I Doing This Right? It's about relationships. And I wanted to sort of engage you in a lightning round of quick, fast-paced questions.
1: Okay, people need to know, we've not practiced these ahead of time. I don't know what these questions are. So if I say something weird, this is why.
0: All right, first question.
1: Yes.
0: Married couples, joint bank accounts or separate bank accounts?
1: Oh, joint bank accounts. You need to know what's going on there.
0: Okay. Who picks when you go to dinner?
1: Well, the guy thinks he picks, but the woman really does. It'll be like, oh, Kathy, where do you want to go to dinner? Do you want to go to A, B, or C? And she'll say, well, you choose. I'll say, great, let's go to A. Then she'll go, I really wanted to go to B. Why didn't you just say that? I gave you a choice. Okay, oh, then we're going to be, that's where I want to go. So guys, you may think you're choosing, but generally the wife will choose, and that's fine. You know, my wife and I like different kinds of food. And so she'll sometimes choose places I don't love, but I will go. But honestly, there are times I pick places she doesn't love as much, and she will go. So a lot of times it's working out compromises. But generally, I think my wife probably makes the ultimate decision. Because if mama's not happy, ain't nobody happy.
0: That's right. Okay, here's a good one. Who holds the TV remote when you're watching TV?
1: Well, I try to, But Kathy will say, it's too loud. It's not loud enough. I don't want to watch this. And sometimes I'll say, just take the control and pick whatever you want. And then she'll choose her program and I'll go to sleep.
0: Okay, so favorite marriage-related scripture. What do you think your favorite marriage scripture would be?
1: Oh, boy. Many waters cannot quench love, neither can floods drown it. Now, that is not exclusively given to marriage, but it certainly applies. Because I think if your marriage is built on the right foundation, it will stand the test of time. And actually, it will get stronger. So where do you singles out there? Maybe you think you're in love with some guy or some girl, and maybe you are. And maybe it's puppy love. And you have to be careful because puppy love can often lead to a dog's life. So here's a real good test of if your love is love that will last a lifetime. It will stand the test of time. I put a bunch of this down in a brand new book that I've written called Am I Doing This Right? God's Design for Relationships That Last. I think this book can really help you. By the way, it's a practical book. Yes, it's a biblical book. Pretty much everything I say, as you know, is built on biblical principles, but I illustrate from our lives and things that we've learned together. So I think you're really going to benefit from it if you've been married for many years, or if you're newlywed, or you're thinking of getting married. This is the book for you. And we'll send it to you for your gift of any size. What does that mean? It means whatever you send, we'll in return send you this book. Now, maybe you can only send a little, and thank you for that. Others can be more generous. And whatever you send will help us continue to bring this radio broadcast to people literally all around the world. So thanks in advance for whatever you can send. And we're going to rush you your copy of this brand new book, Am I Doing This Right? God's Design for Relationships That Last.
0: Yeah, that's right. We have a copy here waiting for you. 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
1: Danny Yamashiro here. Welcome to The Good Life. Encouraging you with inspirational stories to share with family and friends from perspectives of hope in Jesus Christ. Why would God direct a senior international executive for several multi-billion dollar companies doing business on six continents to be a bivocational pastor in both the United States and the United Kingdom, where he holds dual citizenship? How did he become a professor and author? What does he have to say about capitalism in relation to the past and the future? This is the story of Dr. Kenneth J. Barnes. We pause here, as we typically do at the beginning of our program, to remind you the reason we have the Good Life Show is, well, dear friend, is to share how the love of Jesus Christ makes a difference in the lives of people. I'm talking about the love of Jesus so strong, he died on the cross for your sins and mine. He was buried and rose again on the third day, offering God's hope. Dr. Kenneth Barnes knows that very well. He is the Mockler Phillips Professor of Workplace Theology and Business Ethics at Gordon-Conwell Theological Seminary. His research and teaching are at the intersections of theology and economics and faith at work. He's the author of Redeeming Capitalism. He's married to Debbie. They have three grown children and four grandchildren. Dr. Barnes, welcome to our show.
2: Well, it's my pleasure. Thank you for having me.
1: Where did you grow up?
2: I grew up in New York, and I was the youngest